0: Intercom also says that American forces have redirected 58 commercial vessels and disabled four since April 13th. One senior British official telling Fox the HMS Dragon Type 45 destroyer now is in the Gulf. The UK's Ministry of Defense today says that the ship will support efforts to clear mines and protect ships.
1: CENTCOM says even with the ceasefire still in place, the U.S. naval blockade will remain in effect. An investigation continues into a deadly strike last night at Denver International Airport. A Frontier Airlines flight that was taking off hit and killed a woman who had apparently trespassed onto the tarmac. More from Fox's Max Gordon.
2: Frontier Flight 4345 was hurtling down the runway, taking off for Los Angeles, when they struck a person who had gotten out onto the runway. Here's radio traffic right after the collision.
3: We just hit somebody. We have an engine fire.
2: Smoke was reported in the cabin, and passengers were evacuated via slides as a precautionary measure. The Airbus A321 was carrying 224 passengers and seven crew members. Airport officials say they checked the fence line after the incident, finding it intact. The identity of the person, though, is still unknown. And the runway where the incident took place was shut down for a time so investigators could do their work. But according to airport officials, the accident scene has now been cleared and the runway is back open.
1: 12 passengers reported minor injuries. Some of them were taken to hospitals. 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
1: Concern is growing over hantavirus, a potentially deadly respiratory illness. The rare rodent-borne disease was recently at the center of an outbreak aboard a cruise ship. Six Americans were on board that vessel. They're being monitored. None so far, though, has tested positive for the virus. Before he left the White House yesterday, President Trump told reporters he believes that it is under control here in the U.S. Well, health officials in several states are closely monitoring passengers from that ship. Some travelers have disembarked. They are at home, and that's prompted heightened surveillance and health screenings.
0: The hantavirus-hit cruise ship MV Hondius is expected to arrive in Spain's Canary Islands tomorrow. And once there, U.S. health officials will help evacuate 17 Americans who have been on board. Thankfully, they haven't shown any symptoms of the hantavirus, according to the University of Nebraska Medical Center, where those Americans will be closely monitored. Doctors will be looking for signs of fever, headaches, muscle aches, and nausea. Before the virus was detected, the ship's operator says more than two dozen people from across the globe, including the U.S., had already left the ship.
1: And that's Fox's C.B. Cotton. The outbreak has killed at least three people. Next week, a congressional hearing will examine claims Biden administration health officials ignored COVID-19 vaccine safety signals. Senator Ron Johnson of Wisconsin on Fox's Saturday in America says a former FDA researcher was shut down after her findings flagged possible side effects.
7: Instead of pinning a medal on her chest and saying thank you, I mean, we wanted to know of any kind of safety signals, they shunned her off to the side. Even though month after month, she continued to run these data runs showing more and more safety signals on serious adverse events, they finally told her to cease and desist.
1: Democrats reject the claim, saying vaccine side effects were monitored, investigated, and that there is no evidence. Federal health officials deliberately covered up safety concerns. I'm Daria Albinger. This is Fox News.
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11: The KCRG TV9 First Alert Forecast. Mostly clear tonight with a low near 39. Winds are out of the north at 5 to 15. On Mother's Day, mostly sunny with a high near 66 and winds out of the northwest at 10 to 20. Tomorrow night, mostly clear with a low near 39 and mostly sunny on Monday with a high near 68. I'm TV9 First Alert Storm Team meteorologist A.J. Rickman on News Talk 1540 KXEL.
12: We have 64 degrees now on News Talk 1540 KXEL.
13: This is Iowa Talking Points, The Candidates, produced by Studio 5 at Mud Advertising, totally Iowa media, and News Talk 1540 KXEL, where you hear from the candidates in contested races in the June 2026 Iowa primary election. Now, Iowa Talking Points, The Candidates, from Studio 5 at Mud and Cedar Falls, here is Jeff Stein.
14: Hello and welcome. There will be a new member of Congress representing Northeast Iowa's 2nd District in Washington in January of 2027. It's an open seat due to the incumbent seeking other elective office. And there are three Democrats seeking their party's nomination to be on the November general election ballot. And one of those three joins us here today. She is Kathy Dolter, Democrat, running for House District Number 2. DolterForCongress.org is the website. Thank you so much for taking the time.
15: Thank you so much for having me.
14: Talk a bit, if you would, please, about what led you to make a run for U.S. Congress.
15: So I think there's two reasons I'm running for Congress. The first is I'm a nurse and I just can't stand by and watch people suffer. And I think that currently the people of Iowa are suffering from the big bad bill. I call it the big bad bill, the Trump tariff taxes, and the cuts to federal programs. And then my number two reason is I took an oath. When I was 21 years old, I joined the Army. I was in Hancher Auditorium down in Iowa City, graduating from the University of Iowa, and I took an oath to protect and defend the Constitution of the United States against all enemies, foreign and domestic. And I'm a little bit worried that the President and our Congress aren't carrying out their congressional and they're putting our Constitution at risk.
14: Well, thank you for your service. We will talk a bit more about how that led you along the trail as we continue this conversation. Let's talk some specifics about people being harmed as a result of that reconciliation bill being passed. Give us some examples of things that you have come across in your work or in your dealings with people that folks should know about.
15: I think the big thing on the bill is that it's cuts to Medicaid and SNAP, which hurt Iowa working families, the poor, the elderly in nursing home, and it's going to affect our rural and urban healthcare systems. So people always said it was going to just hurt our rural healthcare systems, but it's also hurting our urban healthcare systems. We've had Mercy One, which is a huge healthcare provider in the Northeast and across the state of Iowa, and they've laid off 67 in Des Moines and 34 in Mason City and 40 in Ottumwa. They attribute that to the Medicaid, a lack of Medicaid reimbursement from the Medicaid cuts that we're experiencing. So then also the SNAP program's affected. Our schools are affected by the big bad bill cuts because that provides the services for counseling and mental health and school nurses and different therapists in our schools. So it causes a number of problems. And then for the nursing profession, one of the things it did is it affected students also for post-secondary schools. It affected tuition reimbursement or federal loan amounts. So there's professional loan amounts and non-professional loan amounts, and it decreased the amount that students can borrow, such as medical students, when the prices are going up all the time. So it decreased the caps on those federal loans, and then it reclassified nursing and social work as non-professions. So now that decreases the amount because professional loans, there's a higher cap and there's a lower cap for non-professionals. So it's affected a lot. And so I'm worried about that. So.
14: And I asked the question the way I did because a lot of people talk broadly. And I wanted to make sure that you had the opportunity to give some of those specifics because, again, it's easy to talk in a broad phrase. the rural health situation, because of your career in nursing and nursing education, you have some unique perspective.
15: Mm-hmm.
14: Help us understand broadly

0: What can you do in the next session of Congress to remedy some of these things?
1: I would make sure we repeal the big bill, right? The big bill. And then I think what we need to do is increase Medicaid reimbursement rates, because we've got 40% of our children in Iowa are on Medicaid. I think that it's a large number of our population, and we want to make sure to there's so many providers who don't even take Medicaid. They will not even take it. So patients cannot get care because providers don't. So dentists
0: and
1: don't.
0: Why don't they? Just explain because, so that we all understand.
1: Because the reimbursement per dollar is so low, is the lowest for Medicaid. And so that is why. And so you have to increase that Medicaid reimbursement. But I'm really a champion for universal health care because the United States has the worst healthcare system among all the developed nations, right? We pay 2 to 3 times more per person than any other developed comparable nation, and we have the worst outcomes. So we have the shortest length of life for men, the shortest length of life for women, the highest infant mortality rate, the highest maternal mortality rate, and we live in the green zone, what I call the green zone, without meds. You went from when we're born until we start getting chronic diseases. We live the shortest time in the green zone than any other country. So we're not getting what we pay for. And people can't afford their health care anymore because the high deductibles, you know, 10 and 20 grand. So it's like we can't afford it. Something's wrong. It's really broken. American Hospital Association says that 40% of the cost of our health care is really just administrative paperwork. And I think the Iowa Medical Society says for every 30 minutes you spend with a patient, they spend 45 minutes on paperwork. And it's all that denials. You have insurance, but they deny your care. And then the providers have to spend all the time getting authorization to do it. After it's denied, they have to call back and prove their case. No, you can't deny this. This person really needs this care. And so I think there's a lot of things wrong with our American healthcare system. And we're living in a dream that we're really sometimes I'd consider us almost a second world healthcare system comparatively to the other countries, comparable rich nations in the world.
0: Now, obviously, if there's not enough government funding for something like Medicaid, you could put more funding toward it, but we already are at a $39 trillion debt that's going to be 40 before the general election, if current standards hold true. So where do we find the money for that? I assume there are some places where you think there's spending being made that could be redirected at the very least.
1: Right. Well, if you get rid of all these administrative costs, right, it's 33% is Medicare, Medicaid overhead. You stop shuffling the paperwork. You don't have to have as many people in the back office doing administrative paperwork. You have more, then decrease that cost would be incredible. But the focus on prevention, I mean, we need to prevent things. So like the number one most expensive thing in the hospital is a premature baby, right, in the neonatal ICU. It's one of the most expensive things. And so if we gave good prenatal care, made sure if we all had universal health care, we'd make sure the moms were healthy prior to getting pregnant so that they could then keep the baby in the oven for 9 months, and then we'd have healthier babies and cut that cost. Another reason is falls, right? We have all these falls in elderly that cause elderly to break their hips, cause head injuries, but even just the hip fracture. Usually people have a hip fracture after they fall, right? And then it's really poor prognosis. Usually people die within the first year after a hip fracture. I mean, in the past. And so what we could do is prevent falls. There's evidence-based Tai Chi, fall prevention, balancing exercises to prevent. So we could focus so much on prevention, and we would save a lot of money with focusing on prevention, plus getting rid of the administrative costs. And then I think our employers would benefit, right, because they would be more competitive with other corporations around the world, because they would no longer have to provide health care for their employees. And right now they muck about with the 32 hours to the 40 hours, right? And they do all sorts of things to keep people less than 32 hours so they don't have to provide insurance. And so employers would get out of that game. They wouldn't have to worry about it. They could

0: Employees could work 40 hours and employers could have them work 40 hours and they could get the benefit of full-time employees.
1: And again, with the private system, there are not that many policies, I would suggest, that encourage wellness mm-hmm. and a preventive test. And so they throw up an impediment to a very simple little screening or a test or some procedure that could telegraph a problem well before it became a more serious health problem, but also much more expensive.
0: Yes, and that's the whole thing about early screening and early diagnosis so you can intervene prior to it getting worse, especially with cancers and many other illnesses. But I think that there's so much. And then when you look at what's really happening right now is a lot of our employers are taking advantage of us taxpayers because of many of their employees are they don't get them to the 32 hours a week. So they work for that big employer. They keep them under 32 hours and they need Medicaid. So the biggest employers among them are Walmart and Amazon and Casey's and McDonald's. And it's like, so we're really paying for these employers not providing health care. And we're supposed to have an employer-based health care system, but we don't.
1: And because they're playing that game of the hours, it then puts a greater burden on Medicaid and related systems.
0: Right. So, yeah. So it, if we were all level playing field, I think we'd – and I've worked in two national health care systems, right? The VA. I worked in the VA in the central office and after I retired, but I was in the Department of Defense. And that's a national health care system, as is the Indian health care system. And it provides very good care and high quality care. And I felt I worked civilian health care and military health care. And I thought I thought the higher quality was in the military.
1: Kathy Dolter is a Democrat running for U.S. House from District Number 2. That's Northeast Iowa. DolterForCongress.org is the website. We'll continue with this conversation in a moment. You're watching Iowa Talking Points, The Candidates.
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3: You're watching Iowa Talking Points, The Candidates. Here again is Jeff Stein.
1: And we are speaking in this edition of the program to Kathy Dolter. She is a Democrat running for the U.S. House, District 2, Northeast Iowa. DolterForCongress.org is the website. I'd like to know a bit more about your background. You mentioned your military service. Tell us about what led you to join the military, become a nurse, and become a nursing educator.
0: Well, I think I always wanted to be a nurse. I actually wanted to be a doctor. And I started working at a nursing home for the Sisters of Mercy on the Loras campus in Dubuque. And it was the only job I could get. It was during the recession, right? And so I said, I wanted to really work at the mall or Burger King, but then I, only job I could find, but I grew to love taking care of the nuns and enjoyed that so much. But I was like a pre-med chem major at Loras, and then I switched my major to pre-nursing, and then I transferred to the University of Iowa where I graduated. So yeah. And then I think I joined the Army because I broke up with some guy. I think all the things, you know, sometimes you make decisions and it's like, well, that was a positive decision. I said, I turned out well. So I joined the Army Nurse Corps, and then I was stationed, asked for Walter Reed, served one tour there, and then I wanted to see I missed my family, wanted to come back to Iowa. So I worked at the University of Iowa hospitals and clinics, in their medical ICU and their surgical ICU and Mercy Hospital. And then I said, I like Army nursing better. I can outrank doctors there and stuff. So went back into the Army Nurse Corps. And then you have progression of leadership, right? Staff nurse, charge nurse. I was a nurse manager at a neurotrauma unit at a level one trauma center in San Antonio. Taught the Army's critical care course, chief of education at Blanchetal Regional Medical Center. And then I got the best job, one of the best jobs I've ever had, is the Army Surgeon General picked me to come out of Europe and lead and start his evidence-based clinical practice guideline project. He had four P's that he wanted to do: practice guidelines, prevention, and population health, and I think productivity. And so I had one of his P's. And so I started from scratch the VA DOD evidence-based clinical practice guideline project, which was designed. I didn't even know what a clinical practice guideline was. And he wanted 12 of them. I got there in March, and he wanted 12 of them by July. And I said, sir, I had to tell him when I found it up, nope, can't do it by 12. Send her back. He wanted me to be sent back. It's like, why did we get her out of there? But then he grew to really respect my work, and we developed 12 clinical practice guidelines: PTSD, substance use, depression, obesity, diabetes, COPD. But you bring providers from all over the VA and Department of Defense, Army, Navy, Air Force, VA, and they look at all the research, what is on each, like such as low back pain, and then they put together, answer questions, get all the research, and they look at it and they define what is the best practice. And so then we worked with RAND Corporation and we developed toolkits, and then we did a kickoff from the Food and Drug Administration studio in DC, and we had metrics to measure how we were doing. But how do you really treat by the evidence, so that you make sure and ensure the quality of care? And so we did that for 12 of them, and then I also did that. Then I got out of the Army and retired because I wanted to come home and be by my family. Started, taught at the University of Iowa. Started a nursing, was recruited because I was an Army nurse to start a nursing program at University of Dubuque from scratch. Started work for the National Council for State Boards of Nursing, which is a regulatory agency over all the boards of nursing in the country. And then worked at the VA central office in D.C. and made sure they did a suicide prevention guideline for our soldiers and sailors, airmen, Marines who had been in Iraq and Iran and were suffering from that. They didn't want to do it, but I controlled the agenda. So I got that one in, and that one was passed. And then I started a graduate program at Mount Mercy because I wanted to be back in Iowa. If I'm not in doing something for the military or the Department of Defense or VA, I'm in Iowa. Started that program. I was just finishing it up, got it accredited and approved. And then I was Dean of Nursing at Kirkwood for 10 years. So I've got lots of healthcare experience and lots of education experience. And then I'm also a public servant. So chair of the Dubuque County Board of Health right now. Served on the Iowa Board of Nursing for 6 years. Binley Hospital Board of Directors, and I'm currently on the Dubuque Hospice Board of Hospice. Yeah, Hospice Board. So, yeah. So, and then I was a National League of Nursing, worked with their for accreditation, one of the part of their accreditation program review committee. So, volunteer a lot. So, I know education, I know the military, and know healthcare. So,
1: one of the things that is very helpful for someone in elective office, particularly a legislature, whether it's at the state level or Congress, is the ability to, A, get things done, mm-hmm. but B, in order to do that, you have to work with others. And it sounds like you've had a fair amount of experience in coalition building, in strategizing, in making your case, because again, 25 years that I spent in education at the college level, you don't just start a program from scratch.
0: No.
1: It's not an easy lift. Talk a bit, if you would, about your skill set with regard to being able to marshal evidence, get some people together, and take it across the finish line, and how that would be helpful in Washington.
0: Yeah, so like with the VA DOD, it was me, myself, and I at the U.S. Army Medical Command in San Antonio, and then I had to get the budget, and it was only $1 million. Then they gave me some people, and then I had to go find the person in the VA I needed to work with, then I had to go find the person in the Navy and the Air Force that I needed to work with, and then we started meeting regularly. We figured out who had the resources, and then I had to find more money. So the only way, there's no more money right in the government, but you can build coalitions. So you get the Pharmacoeconomic Center, Department of Defense to work with you, or you get the Center for Health Promotion and Preventive Medicine to bring money to the table. And the VA had the deep pockets, and we partnered with them. And then there was another place working that had the RAND contract that we worked with. So it was working together. And then every guideline had, we brought different groups of providers who were experts. The VA brought the specialty experts, and the Department of Defense brought the primary care experts. But it was always coalition building. And then when we wanted to do it, like my one boss didn't want to do it. I said, well, excuse me, sir, but the three-star says we need to do it. And then I had to tell the three-star, well, I knew his aide because we had shared an office in Germany. And I said, you know, this guy doesn't want to play ball. And then we were moved out from under him. So, but then I started the nursing program in Dubuque. The other nursing programs didn't want that. But you had, so where do we go? If we don't touch your day shifts, then clinical for day shifts, then we'll go in the evening shifts. So it's working around and working with and finding out, going around obstacles, working with people. But if you have to go around people, you'll go around people. But every time you have a mission in the Army, right, you have 2 to 3 years to get it done, you make it happen and you move on. So I'm not a homesteader. I'm a doer. I'm an innovator, and I can work with people, and even faculty. You were a faculty, right? So even faculty.
1: That's not easy.
0: Yeah, and faculty. It's like, so I wanted to implement Nursing Central, which was took 5 books, put them on an app that would be so nice for the students, right, to be able to access, and they wouldn't break their backs carrying all those books around. took 2 years to convince the faculty that we'd used it in another program, and they just, then finally somebody said, well, she'll just keep on asking us. So, but I didn't, I listened to the faculty, right? I will, you know, I never overruled them. It's their curriculum and it's their decision. But I tried to, I kept on asking them, and then they finally said, she's going to keep on asking us. And then they liked it when we did it. So, no, so I think it's really important. It is really, it's all about working with people together. And some people may not like what you're asking them to do, and then, oh, but how do we, how can we make it happen?
1: Kathy Dolter is our guest. She is a Democrat running for Congress from Northeast Iowa's 2nd District. More with her in a moment as Iowa Talking Points, the Candidates, continues.
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9: In early May 1938, management at the Maytag Washing Machine Company plant in Newton posted a notice saying employees would soon be taking a 10% pay cut. In that Depression-era time, the news did not sit well with workers and their families. Union workers called for a relatively new strategy, a sit-down strike. The idea was that if workers stayed at their jobs, literally sitting down instead of walking out, then owners could not hire strike breakers to replace them. It had worked 2 years before at the General Motors auto plant in Flint, Michigan. But in Newton, police arrested some union leaders, charging them with kidnapping when they refused to let foremen and company officials leave the factory. On May 9, 1938, strikers closed down the plant and 3 months of turmoil began. A fight broke out between strikers and some who changed their minds and tried to return to work. Hundreds of people surrounded the plant, stretching for blocks. By July, the National Guard was called in by the governor to restore order, and more street fighting broke out. Finally, on August 3rd, workers said they'd return to work with the pay cut, provided that they could recover those lost wages if the company's profits improved within 2 years. Owner Fred Maytag II was quoted as saying, "Apparently our employees weren't so happy as we thought." The violent three-month-long work stoppage at the Maytag plant in Newton, over pay cuts, started with a sit-down strike on this date in 1938. And that's Iowa Almanac for May 9th. There's more online at iowaalmanac.com. I'm Jeff Stein on News Talk 1540 KXEL.
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14: The KCRG TV9 First Alert Forecast. Mostly clear tonight with a low near 39. Winds are out of the north at 5 to 15. On Mother's Day, mostly sunny with a high near 66 and winds out of the northwest at 10 to 20. Tomorrow night, mostly clear with a low near 39 and mostly sunny on Monday with a high near 68. I'm TV9 First Alert Storm Team meteorologist A.J. Rickman on News Talk 1540 KXEL.
9: The eastern Iowa temperature is 62 degrees from KXEL.
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1: And we continue our conversation with Kathy Dolter. She is a Democrat running for Congress from Northeast Iowa's 2nd Congressional District. Online, it's dolterforcongress.org. You retired with the rank of Lieutenant Colonel, as I recall, and then, again, the educational experiences you mentioned. So you are one of three running for the Democratic nomination in the June primary. Distinguish yourself from the other candidates so that as someone who's going to participate in the process is trying to decide which they should vote for, what separates you from the others?
0: I think the big thing is my experience. You know, like, I don't need anybody to hand me a briefing paper on what's going on in healthcare, on what I need to think about healthcare, or what my key points are on education, or what my key points are on the military, or what I should think, right? I've lived it, so I know it, and I've kept up with it. And so I think that is. Now, I've got two wonderful opponents, but they don't have that type of experience. And I think that, Pastor Clint Tweedball is out of Cedar Rapids, and he's had leadership and management experience in the establishment of Matthew 25 and has a lot of experience in that area. Representative Lindsey James, House Representative Lindsey James, she's got the political experience, and she's got and was a hospital chaplain. But I have a more wider and a breadth of experience, plus a little bit of seasoning. I've been around the block a few times, lots of management and other experience and working and managing teams of people to get things done. And I think that and diverse groups of people. So I think that's what sets me apart.
1: It helps, I think, for voters to know a bit about the philosophical bent of an individual, because I could ask you about six very contemporary issues before Congress, and none of the six might be relevant by the time you would take office, but we would get a little guide as to how you might proceed or how you might view a certain issue based upon a broader framework of the role of government. Give us a sense, if you will, of as you look at what the federal government, because you're running for Congress, what the federal government should be doing.
0: Well, I think the federal government needs to do what's in the Constitution. So the Article 1 powers, so declaration of war is a power that's Congress's. And I don't think that we should allow presidents to declare war or get us into conflicts. I think that Congress also has the power of oversight because they have the power of the purse. So they give this money out. And so the money, when it's given away, that needs to be, they need to the military, to the Department of Defense, or to the Department of Homeland Security, or the Department of Health and Human Services. What we have to do is make sure that that money is, that was appropriate, is actually used for the purpose that we gave it. And right now that's not happening. We got, that was to fund lots of people and staff at those agencies, and DOGE came along and took all those people away. Those are providing services. Department of Education is appropriated and was established by Congress, and now it is being torn apart. So there's things that, so that's Congress's job. They decided this is supposed to be there. They gave the money. And then it should be spent, and there should be metrics, right? There should be metrics to make sure we're spending it wisely and there's no fraud, waste, and abuse. But I don't see Congress doing its power of the purse, the declaration of war, and they're not doing oversight. And I don't think there's, I mean, I've worked for lots of different things, and you have metrics. You have outcomes. You have to say, how much money are we spending in this, and what are we getting for what we're doing, right? And so I think that that's part of it, too. So I think Congress currently is not doing its job, and I think that's where a lot of the problems are coming. Because, and I think presidents, even before Trump, there's been abuse of executive orders and presidential pardons, and declarations of war and declaration of emergency. And I don't, and that's because of inaction. Part of it's by overreach by presidents, and part of it's by Congress not doing its job. So I think we need to get back to Article 1 means Congress is number one. President's number, Article 2 is presidency, so that's the president's number two. But everybody needs to stay in their lane. When the Supreme Court, Neil Gorsuch, says on the tariff, I think it was the tariff decision, he said that Congress, you're not doing your job. Get a grip. So the tariff powers are part of Congress's job. So we've got problems because we've got Congress people not doing, Congress not doing their job, and president not staying in the lane. And that's not just this president. There's been overreach by previous presidents.
1: And I think that's an interesting point, because I've talked with elected officials on both sides of the political aisle over a period of time.
0: Mm-hmm.
1: And many of them, even those who have been in Congress during this period of time, have said Congress is not fully doing what the Constitution provided. For example, they may pass a law and then abdicate the specifics, the rules, to an executive branch or to an office that they've established within the executive branch, and you have no direct accountability because you've got this whole bureaucracy, call it what you will, who are trying to interpret Congress's intent, because Congress wasn't specific enough, because it was easier just to pass a broad statement.
0: And then I think they're not doing their job. I think there's too much money in politics. And so they say that they only spend, what the estimate is, that Congress people now only spend a third of their time actually working for us, the voters, because they're spending two-thirds of their time dialing for dollars and making money for the next run. And then also, if the, with all this money, you know, who actually is, who are they bought and paid for by? You know, if you get last Illinois, I think it was the Illinois primary, $15 million or something, and we had billionaires throwing in, and AI and crypto and Israel, APEC, and it's like, well, then who do you belong to if all this money got you to where you are? And so I think that's problematic, but they're also on social media and they're doing performance. They're always doing performative things instead of focusing on their role in Congress. So I think that's, so Congress is broken and money has contributed a lot of it. And I think we need to have some campaign finance reform. I don't think corporations are people too. So
1: Kathy Dolter is our guest. She is a Democrat running for U.S. Congress from the 2nd Congressional District. You find more online at dolterforcongress.org. Our final segment in a moment as Iowa Talking Points, the candidates, continues.
16: I'm Carmen Roberts. A possible boat explosion in North Miami Beach injures at least 11 people today.
17: On arrival, our units found multiple patients with various injuries, some burns, some minor injuries.
16: Miami-Dade Fire Rescue Battalion Chief Juan Arias tells Fox News they transported the injured to hospitals, but no word on their conditions or what caused the incident. A Frontier Airlines jet hit and killed a pedestrian on the runway in Denver last night.
18: From Denver airport officials, they say that pedestrian jumped into the perimeter fence and was hit just 2 minutes later while crossing the runway. She has not been identified, is not believed to be an employee of the airport, and the airport has since examined the fence line and found it to be intact.
16: Fox's Madeline Rivera, America's listening to Fox News.
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1: A few more minutes with Kathy Dolter. She is a Democrat running for the U.S. House. That's Northeast Iowa's District Number 2, online, dolterforcongress.org. We talked in the last segment about what's necessary to run a campaign and to stay in office. Lots of money, lots of fundraising, etc. Share, if you would, some of the challenges of running a campaign. Now, again, this is an open seat, so there's not an incumbent.
0: Right.
1: But you've got to win a primary, and you have not been part of the political system before, as in at the state house, and now you're trying for this. So you're coming at it from a different perspective. I'm just wondering what some of the challenges are.
0: Well, I think a lot of it, I would say the challenge is that it's all about the money, and it's not about the voter, and it's not about the people. So I was asked early on, and so I'm a definite long shot. I mean, I'm the long shot. That's it. And the big thing is, my campaign manager would say, you need to call people every day. You need to be on the phone 8 to 10 hours a day, and you need to call people, and you need to ask them for money. And I said, you know, the only people, nobody answers their phone, right? And the only people who do answer the phone are really older people, and they might be a little lonely. And then I'm calling them and asking them for money, and then they've got to send them a text and they click this link. And I said, those are the things I told my mom not to do. Don't answer the phone and don't click the link. So I'm saying, it's like, I'm not comfortable with this. I'm not going to do it. You can. And so I don't. I just go, I have events. I talk to people. I'm making it about votes. Pie in the sky, right? Pie in the sky. But if you take the money, then who are you? You're just part of the problem. So I have a lot of people who like me, right? And I know a lot of people. I think I know all the nurses in Northeast Iowa, well, around Cedar Rapids, right? I had 1,500 of them graduate, and then all their families, you know, and know all that. So, no, I'm a long shot, but I'm just not going to participate in the nastiness and the craziness. So, I participate in all the IDP events and all the events, and then have events of my own. When I have events, I invite the House and Senate, Iowa House and Senate newbies who are coming up, right, and need some forums, and we do things together. So we kind of look like a team, and they get a chance to speak too, and we all get to do that. So no, I'm a definite outsider in this political process. I think it's really stupid. And ask you to spend a lot of money on stuff that people don't like. We're asking to send them emails and click on links. Spam? Nope. Does that sound like a smart thing to do? Then I was told, iHeartRadio, and let's do that. And it's like nothing. It's like, so I don't know. It's just a very interesting very interesting process. So I just want to be proud of myself when I get done with it and be able to live with myself after I'm done with it.
1: Well,
0: so.
1: And given the fact, and I'll only take exception with your use of the phrase long shot, is that we have no idea what voters are going to do
0: right on
1: June 2nd. And this is not the kind of race that has a lot of very deep public polling. So I think everyone is as long or short a shot as anyone else. What have you learned about yourself during this opportunity? Because I know you may learn about the voters, you may learn what interests them, but I find that often a candidate learns something about himself or herself during the process, whether it's the meetings, the long drives in the car from home to a TV studio, etc. So as you have a quiet moment and think, what have you learned about yourself?
0: I've learned that even though I thought I was really well informed, there is so much still to learn about every issue, right? There's so many different versions, and that, so I'm an evidence-based person, so like I'm not just going to like, well, this is what I think now, but I'm going to be informed by others' viewpoints and their lived experience, but also the data and the research, because and I think that it's just so amazing how much we don't know, and that we all are in our own little silos and we think we know the answers, right? And we're in our own little and echo chambers, right? Because we only talk to people who agree with us, or we don't, like I've got family members who are Republicans, then we don't talk at all. So then we don't talk at all. And then we've got the echo chamber of all the people who agree with you. But there's so many different viewpoints. And then I've learned a lot about the people of Iowa, too, traveling around the 2nd District. And before they would be able to tell me an issue that was bothering, like their top issue. I always ask people what their top issue is, and they'd say, the environment or Social Security or healthcare or immigration. And then now they just say everything. They can't even come up with one issue. But the one thing that they usually say is, I'm worried about the legacy that we're leaving our children, the country, right? And that they don't like the discord. You know, we didn't have this when I was young. We didn't have this. People could talk about politics and still be friends. And it wasn't like existential crisis if you voted. Oh, you voted for a Republican, or I have voted for Republicans in the past. I was an independent, right? Mm-hmm. I always wanted to vote for the best person. So, yep, I'm going to say may the best person win.
1: Well, you are asking Iowa Democrats in the 2nd District to choose you as the best person in the June primary. So in our remaining couple of minutes, I'll let you address those voters directly to tell them why they should vote for you to be their nominee for Congress.
0: So I'm, because I'm an American, an Iowan, a veteran, a nurse, an educator, a public servant, and I can get things done. I've gotten things done all my life. Every job I've ever had, I was the most qualified for. I think the other thing is I already have a plan. I say we all need to be alive, so we all need to have health care, be healthy and have health care. And then B bucks, we all need to have sufficient bucks to buy food, shelter, and electricity for ourselves and our families. And C, I think we all need to have our constitutional freedoms to be able to be free to live, love, laugh, speak, assemble, and have due process. Because if we're alive and have bucks but aren't free, I don't, what's the point? And then I think the other thing is, if one of us is not free, then all of us are at risk of not being free. So we all have to be careful of each other's freedoms. So that's why. And I've got, and go to my website and under ABC, and there's a DEF, and I'll still be adding to it. I have what I believe under each of those points. So I'm sincere. I'm a hard worker, very passionate. I'm known for being passionate, qualified, and getting things done. So I would do that for the people of the 2nd District. And I wouldn't be working for anybody with a corporate background and corporate lobbyists. I've been there. I don't need that, right? So I've got a great Army retirement, and I'm good to go. So I don't need any money, and don't want to homestead. But I want to make change happen, because I've got niece. I'm single. But I've got nieces and nephews, and I got a lot of students, former students, that we want to take care of. So thank you so much.
1: Thank you. And that website, where every letter has a meaning as you add to it, is DolterForCongress.org. Kathy Dolter, Democrat running for U.S. House in the 2nd District. Thank you for the time, and good luck in the race.
0: Thank you so very much.
1: All right.
0: Thank you.
1: And that brings us to the close of this edition of Iowa Talking Points, The Candidates.
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20: CNN founder Ted Turner has died. I first met him in the late 70s at a journalism gathering in Washington. He told me he was planning to start a cable news network. I said I didn't know anything about cable, but if he was behind it, I was sure he would succeed. CNN was a success, but after he sold it, the network went left. Later, I had an opportunity to share the gospel with him. He told me he had asked God to heal his sister, but she died, and then he stopped believing in God. I said that God has a son who asked his father if it were possible to allow this cup, meaning the cross, to pass from him. But nevertheless, not my will, but yours be done, he said. Following Turner's death, some people said he was in heaven for his environmental work, and that the animals he helped save were with him. That might make some people feel good, but no one goes to heaven unless they have confessed their sins and accepted Christ as Savior. God gave us this good news so we would not perish. I'm not Ted Turner's judge, but anyone who thinks works will get them to heaven has rejected the only one who can get them there. I'm Cal Thomas.
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21: 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It's the biggest debut for a music biopic ever.
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21: Michael grossed $217 million worldwide in its first weekend, proving the business of Michael Jackson remains robust. And Lionsgate Studios is probably on board for a sequel. Adam Fogelson, chairman of Lionsgate's film studios, told us before the film's release, if Michael performs well commercially, the studio will look to release the rest of the story in late 2027. The film out now had a budget of roughly $200 million, and that's because the original plan was to include child abuse allegations against the performer. But sources tell Bloomberg an error made by the Jackson estate forced millions of dollars in reshoots to remove the storyline. How the filmmakers deal with the abuse allegations in a sequel has yet to be determined. Lionsgate's next high-profile bet, the latest in the Hunger Games franchise. Karen Moscow, Bloomberg Radio.
23: I'm Danny Lipford, and this is where Iowa comes to talk. 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
16: Almost free. I'm Carmen Roberts, Fox News. The remaining passengers aboard the Dutch cruise ship struck by the hantavirus will disembark tomorrow after it docks in Spain's Canary Islands. U.S. officials will be there waiting to assist the 17 American passengers.
24: There are still more than 100 people on that ship, but thankfully none of the remaining Americans have shown symptoms. According to the University of Nebraska Medical Center, which will have its national quarantine unit on standby to monitor the Americans, a new report from ABC News says that the CDC will not mandate quarantine for the American passengers. Prior to the virus's detection, the ship's operator says more than two dozen passengers from around the world, including the U.S., had already got off the boat and started traveling home. And because of that, health officials in at least six states now are tracking people who were on board or may have been exposed during international flights.
16: Fox's C.B. Cotton reporting. A frightening night in Denver as a Frontier Airlines jet struck and killed a pedestrian on the runway.
25: Cal Frontier 4345, we're stopping on the runway. We just hit somebody. We have an engine fire.
26: Frontier 4345, I see that.
16: Officials say the person scaled a perimeter fence and dashed out onto the runway just as the plane was taking off at high speed.
18: The Denver airport also reporting that 12 people have been reported to have minor injuries. Five of them were transported to local hospitals. Audio from air traffic control captured the moment that a pilot reported the collision. He said there was an engine fire. Frontier says there was smoke in the cabin, but airport officials say the Denver Fire Department, they were able to quickly put that fire out.
16: Fox's Madeline Rivera reporting no name released on the victim, but authorities don't believe that victim was an airport employee. 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
16: Nearly a dozen people were injured today after something went terribly wrong on a boat in North Miami Beach.
17: Miami-Dade Fire Rescue, along with Coast Guard and FWC, responded to reports of a possible boat explosion on the water and multiple injuries.
16: Miami-Dade Fire Rescue Battalion Chief Juan Arias tells Fox News they transported 11 people to the hospital. No word on their conditions or what caused the incident. Fighting flares again between the U.S. and Iran as Washington awaits an answer from Tehran on a peace proposal. Fox's Lucas Tomlinson has more from Dubai.
31: Now, all was calm today in the UAE after three different missile and drone attacks from Iran earlier this week, and after U.S. destroyers came under attack in the Strait of Hormuz on two separate occasions. On the latter, Secretary of State Marco Rubio said U.S. forces launched...
32: Only stupid countries don't shoot back when you're shot at, and we're not a stupid country.
31: And a senior British official telling our own Brett Baer the U.K. is getting in on the action, dispatching a Type 45 destroyer to the region. HMS Dragon has air defense capability, but cannot launch land attack missiles like our destroyers fire those Tomahawk cruise missiles. And the French have sent their only aircraft carrier to the Red Sea after a recent transit through the Suez Canal.
16: And a breakout of a skin infection disease at a California school.
33: Scabies making its way through the Fowler United School District in Fresno, California, as health officials scramble to find cases and contain the spread. Scabies is caused by human itch mites that infest the skin, causing itching and rashing. The good news is the outbreak appears to be confined to the school. Health officials also battling TB outbreaks at other schools in the state. Gary Baumgarten, Fox News.
16: And Bobby Cox, the Hall of Fame manager for the Atlanta Braves, who guided them to the 1995 title, has died at 84. I'm Carmen Roberts. This is Fox News.
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14: The KCRG TV9 First Alert Forecast. Mostly clear tonight with a low near 39. Winds are out of the north at 5 to 15. On Mother's Day, mostly sunny with a high near 66 and winds out of the northwest at 10 to 20. Tomorrow night, mostly clear with a low near 39 and mostly sunny on Monday with a high near 68. I'm TV9 First Alert Storm Team meteorologist A.J. Rickman on News Talk 1540 KXEL.
15: Currently, it's 61 degrees on the Voice of Eastern Iowa.
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15: This is Iowa Talking Points, The Candidates, produced by Studio 5 at Mud Advertising, Totally Iowa Media, and News Talk 1540 KXEL, where you hear from the candidates in contested races in the June 2026 Iowa primary election. Now, Iowa Talking Points, The Candidates, from Studio 5 at Mud and Cedar Falls, here is Jeff Stein.
0: Hello and welcome. There will be a new member of Congress representing Northeast Iowa's 2nd District in Washington in January of 2027. It's an open seat due to the incumbent seeking other office. There are 3 Democrats seeking their party's nomination to be on the November general election ballot, and one of them joins us at the Iowa Talking Points table today. She is Lindsey James. Ms. James is a Democrat seeking the nomination in House District Number 2. Lindsey4Iowa.com is the website. That's F-O-R, Lindsey4Iowa.com. Thank you so much for taking the time.
1: It's a real honor to be here.
0: You are a member of the state legislature, so this is not the first campaign you have run. But let's start with why you decided to make the run for Congress this session.
1: Yes, sure. Well, it's such an important question. I am, for those of you who don't know, I am a mom. I'm a chaplain. I am a state representative. We're currently legislating right now, hoping to be done with business. We're over time, hoping to be done with business very soon. But this past summer, when I saw policies coming down from D.C. that would strip folks of health care, potentially put that at risk, and the impacts of that, I started to feel a deepening sense of concern about what's happening in Washington, D.C. And I have spent my career as a someone who has worked in state government, listening to folks all across the district. I've knocked 10,000 doors in my first campaign alone. I've knocked thousands and thousands of doors ever since then for the last 8 years. And I have heard over and over again that Iowans are making impossible choices because of their economic realities. And they're doing that in the wealthiest country in this world, you know, and we all know, and I think can all agree that that's not right. And so wanted to take all of this experience that I had in the Iowa State Legislature and start shaking things up and saying some things in D.C.
0: So what led you to make the run for Des Moines, first of all? Because, again, that's no small undertaking.
1: Yes.
0: I'm not sure people understand the commitment that's required just to run, much less to serve.
1: Sure. So I, in 2016, I had a 6-year-old daughter at the time. She's now 16, which, why does it go so fast? It's been wild. She was 6 at the time, and we were getting excited about the 2016 election. And the lead up to the 2016 election, we decided to purchase a White House Lego, and we were going to build that Lego together on the morning after we elected our first female president into that office. That was in 2016, and you know, as well as all of us, what the results of that election were. And so instead of building that Lego in 2016, I'm finding myself in a conversation with a 6-year-old trying to explain the results of the election. And she and I made the decision that we would put that Lego away in the closet. And I believe that we will one day be able to build that Lego together. But we decided we wanted to wait for that moment when, you know, women broke that glass ceiling. And because of that interaction with her in that moment, I had a deepening sense of call that and I started wrestling with, well, maybe my skill set as a chaplain who has spent my life, you know, bringing people together across difference. As a chaplain, that's a lot of what I've done. And could that skill set actually work in the Iowa legislature, especially with this deepening polarization in our state and in our country? And so I thought to myself in that moment, you know what? If a seat like this opens, I'm going to run. And then 3 months later, a seat opened and I was like, oh, here we go. And so
0: be careful what you wish for, right?
1: Exactly. That led me into a wild and beautiful and deeply meaningful journey as a state representative.
0: What are some of the ways that you've been able to do that, to use some of the skill set of working with people, putting people together,
1: yes,
0: being able

0: And so I've spent the last, so I've been in the Iowa legislature for 8 years. 7 of those years, I've worked very, very closely across the political aisle with representatives to better protect mobile home residents. And so every year we put together policies that will create protections for residents living in mobile home communities. And every year that policy gets a little bit further along in the process. And so there's a lot of work that I've done in housing, in the healthcare arena, when it comes to working with Republicans across the aisle to pass legislation, AI. So there's a lot of different areas that I've worked on. But part of this is, for me, this is about doing what's good and right and just for my neighbor. I'm a person of faith. That is what really matters to me and motivates me to make sure I'm caring for my neighbor. And I don't care what political affiliation one is. I care about doing what's right and getting the work done. And I think folks are exhausted by politics right now, and they're longing for someone who will lead out of deeply held moral convictions and a center, not just lead out of whatever is politically advantageous at the time. So I'm really proud of my reputation in the Capitol around the bipartisan work we've done.
1: Remind folks who may not be aware, your state legislative district, what area of the state is that?
0: Sure. So I represent Iowa House District 71, which is the city of Dubuque. Hmm. So yes, we've got a portion of the city.
1: And that is an area, having visited not long ago, there's a lot of economic development and revitalization.
0: Yes.
1: And that comes with a variety of challenges as well. For someone who's listening who, as you mentioned, is struggling, they're trying to make decisions about what bills to pay, what can you as a member of Congress do to help alleviate some of their burden?
0: Yes. Well, let me tell you a few stories.
1: Please.
0: So some of the stories that I've heard at people's doorsteps. So, you know, thousands and thousands of doors. I've stood on people's porches. I've sat in their living rooms. I've, you know, eaten meals at their, you know, kitchen or dining room table with folks. And it is a privilege to do this work because you get invited into their life in a really meaningful way. And they share with you the burdens and the challenges that they're facing. And over again, I heard the same story, just a different iteration, about these impossible choices. So a conversation with a mom who was talking about that the fact that she was making an impossible choice. Do I pay for my utility bill, or do I buy my daughter a winter coat? A family grappling with the impossible choice. Do we pay our rent, or do we put food on the table for our kids? I talked to one gentleman in a mobile home community who said to me, with these increased costs, he said, "Lindsay, I'm making the impossible choice. Do I pay for my rent and keep my mobile home, or do I pay for my insulin medication and keep my foot?" That actually came out of the mouth of one of our neighbors here in Iowa. And again, in the wealthiest country in the world, we all know that that is not right. And so there are some policies that we can do to lower cost of living for families when it comes to lowering the cost of prescription drugs, when it comes to creating programs that allow for young families to buy into the housing market or even increase our, you know, housing stock. There's ways that we can address grocery costs and other kinds of increasing cost of living. I believe that we're kind of at a crisis point, especially in Iowa, too many people making impossible choices because of their financial realities.
1: Broadly speaking, what is the biggest issue you see as an incoming member of Congress in 2027?
0: Sure. So, I mean, I'm going to go back to that big, beautiful bill, which, again, I would argue is only beautiful for billionaires. In Iowa's 2nd Congressional District alone, 27,000 Iowans are at risk of losing their health care. That doesn't just harm 27,000 Iowans in this district. It has a ripple effect on all of us, because what happens when someone gets sick? They end up in the emergency room, and that cost is exponentially higher than preventative care or going to your family provider. And then that cost, because it's taken on by the insurance companies, gets spread out onto all of us. So every single one of us in Iowa, because of the quote big beautiful bill, will see an increase in premiums, and we're already seeing it. And as a state legislator and as someone who is really wrestling with our healthcare system, one of the things that I'm doing is talking to providers who are making impossible

0: personal choices themselves. You know, do we keep our, you know, how do we keep our lights on and keep our payroll going, or do we have to close our doors? Now, we are number one in the country for rising cancer rates. And so the combination of that is utterly terrifying. We are, you know, providers concerned about closing their doors, increasing in cancer rates, which is going to cause, you know, skyrocketing health costs in our state. And we need to get to work day one on healthcare issues.
1: Lindsey James is a Democrat. She is running for Congress from the 2nd Congressional District. Lindsey4Iowa.com is the website. We'll continue the Iowa Talking Points, the candidates' conversation with Representative James after a short break.
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3: This is a Bloomberg Money Minute. 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
4: It's serving a social function.
3: Marcus Moore, jazz violinist in and around New York City and elsewhere, who also works as a tech exec, says at some clubs in Lower Manhattan,
4: go there and I'd probably say the average age is maybe 30.
3: He calls it a post-pandemic trend for young people.
4: Some of them are just now beginning to explore what adulthood looks like in social environments, and jazz is perfect for that.
3: He says the spontaneity and authenticity of jazz improv is also helping give the jazz club business a boost.
4: Something that's less curated, something that's less Instagram worthy.
3: Another thing helping the business of jazz, cities like New York have recently made it easier for clubs to get the necessary licenses, making it a growing market, but still niche. Spotify says the market share of those listening to jazz is still less than 1%. Denise Pellegrini, Bloomberg Radio.
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5: You're watching Iowa Talking Points, the candidates. Here again is Jeff Stein.
1: And we continue the conversation with Lindsey James. She's currently a state representative, Democrat, seeking the nomination of her party for Congress from Northeast Iowa's 2nd Congressional District. And when we took the break, you had just been talking about health care. So let's drill down on that a little bit further. What are the things that Congress should be doing to alleviate the burden that you described and alleviate the need for people to make some of those difficult choices that you mentioned?
0: So we need to see, first and foremost, a reverse of the Medicaid cuts. So we're losing billions of dollars into rural parts of our state because of that money loss. So those cuts have meant that our providers are in, you know, impossible circumstances, making impossible choices. So that's the first thing that we want to do when we get to DC on day one. The other thing we need to grapple with is I believe that healthcare is a human right and that we need to be moving in a direction of universal healthcare. And so some of the things that we can do to move in that direction would be to create a public option. Another one would be to lower the age of Medicare to 55. Another option would be allowing for Medicare, when it comes to pharmaceutical costs, be able to negotiate prescription drug costs at a greater degree. So there are some low-hanging fruit policies that we can do to initially, you know, lower the cost of expenses for Iowans.
1: Now, you're running as a Democrat,
0: yes,
1: and Democrats have had the majority in Congress at various times over the past cycles.
0: Sure, yeah.
1: So if those are reasonable solutions, and I'm not questioning that they may be, why have they not been done by a Republican majority, a Democrat majority? Why is it that this hasn't been done?
0: It is so broken. The system is so broken. Let me tell you this story, because I think this is a perfect example of why it is broken and why people are so very frustrated and why we absolutely need a change. So I remember knocking doors in my first election, and one of my neighbors shared with me that when the privatization of Medicaid happened in our state, that her son, who was an adult male who had Down syndrome, lost vital services. And she was sharing that story. And so I was surprised when on day one in the Iowa legislature, I'm getting introduced to, you know, the lobbyist for this big corporation and that big corporation, the big pharmaceutical companies and the big insurance industries. And I'm looking around and I'm wondering, where are the lobbyists and the advocates for everyday working families in our state, the ones who are struggling with the cost of living and the cost of healthcare realities and getting the services that they know their families deserve in this state? And so I had in that moment at my first day at the Capitol, another deepening sense of call. And it was to every time I was given a microphone or a megaphone, every time I was having a cup of coffee with a group of people or at a forum, I would take every opportunity I had to tell the stories of everyday working families in our state. So I did that at the Capitol. One of my very first stories, I shared the story of this Down syndrome man who had lost vital services. And as soon as I was done with sharing his story and calling out the corporation that was denying him that healthcare, I got a request to speak to a lobbyist. Now, you can imagine which lobbyist it was. It was the lobbyist of that big healthcare company that I had just called out on the floor of the Iowa House. And he said this to me. He said, Representative James, you're new here. So maybe you just don't realize this. But we don't do that here in the Iowa legislature. And my response, you know, I was very taken aback. Do what in the Iowa legislature? I was so confused. And he said, call out a company by name. My response, I don't care what the norms of the Iowa legislature are. I care that my constituent and my neighbor gets the health care that they need. That's what I care about.
1: And I'm smiling as you're telling the story, because it just bespeaks of a system that has problems when a lobbyist says, I don't think you understand how we do things here.
0: Yes.
1: That's one of the signs that the balance of power is in the wrong direction.
0: Absolutely. And that's not the end of the story either, Jeff. So, you know, that conversation ended abruptly. And, you know, he went off on his way. I went off on my way. So I was surprised when the very next day he reached back out to me and requested to speak again. So I did. I talked to him.
1: Again. And by the way, just so that people know, that's the process. If a lobbyist wants to speak with a lawmaker, they submit a request.
0: Yes.
1: So that you're not getting strong-armed in the hallway kind of thing.
0: Right.
1: So that's the normal policy.
0: Yes, they submit a request, and then you go speak to them outside of the chambers and have a conversation. And so I did that. I followed up with them because I'm going to work with anyone who wants to work with me, and anyone who wants to talk with me or share something, then I'm here to listen. And so I went back out, had a conversation with me or with him, and he said this. He said, okay, Representative, I had a conversation with my boss last night, and we're going to go ahead and reverse the services that we denied your neighbor. And so my neighbor suddenly had their vital healthcare services restored. So this is an example of the brokenness, because I shouldn't have to call out a large corporation on the floor of the Iowa House to do the job that they're being paid to do, which is to take care of people. And so part of this is a campaign finance problem. You know, when it comes to it's part of it is, you know, the corruption in Washington, D.C. and the brokenness. I am a redhead, as you can see. So for anyone who knows or loves a redhead in their life, you know that we have, you know, we're wired in a way with a little fire and spice. And so I have, you know, never strayed away from a fight, especially when it comes to making sure that we're doing what is good and right and just for our neighbors. And so as someone with a passion for that, I am ready to go confront the corruption. I'm ready to confront, you know, the systems and structures that are in Washington, D.C. that are preventing my neighbors from building the life that they know their kids deserve in our state.
1: And again, with regard to that story, the company did not change its broad policy to impact countless numbers of people. They simply responded to the one that got the attention.
0: Yes.
1: Which, good for them for doing that once they were shamed into it. But
0: you know, it's not right.
1: But you then are thinking, how many others
0: yes.
1: do I not know their stories to
0: yes.
1: tell?
0: Yes. And the increase in denials after the privatization of Medicaid were exponential. And so, again, when you are trying to turn a profit off of a, you know, a group of folks whose healthcare outcomes might not change. If you have Down syndrome, it's genetic. You're going to need a certain level of care forever. The only way to turn a profit off of someone like that is to deny services or delay reimbursements, which has meant it's hurt people and, you know, and our people, you know, Iowans, our neighbors, our family members, the ones that we love. And it hurts providers, because when you're delaying reimbursements, then they start to struggle with, how do I keep my lights on? How do I keep my payroll going? And so everyone is starting to make impossible choices. Why? Because of corporate greed, which is why that needs to get called out in Washington, D.C.
1: You mentioned interaction with your daughter. So
0: yes.
1: we know you are a parent. You've
0: yes.
1: mentioned that you're a chaplain and a lawmaker. Tell us a little more about your story that brings you to this
0: yes.
1: point.
0: Yes, yes. I am a mom of, okay, are you ready for this? Two teenagers. So prayer and advice, welcome. I am, it's moving so fast and it's beautiful. And I love every moment of it. But I think that there's something when you're a parent raising kids, when you're looking in the face of a young person, things become so clear in your mind about what's really at stake. And we're in the top 10 in the country for population drain. We're also, you know, 49th, 50th when it comes to our economy. And so I'm acutely aware of my kids and wanting them to be able to build, you know, their life here in our state. When we're top 10 in the country for population drain, and mostly that drain is coming from our young people, we know that there's something, you know, that needs to change here. And so I'm acutely aware of, you know, the needs of our young people, but I think all of our communities are. I knock on doors and, you know, people are regularly saying, I'm worried that my kids will build their life elsewhere. I'm worried that my grandkids will move for economic opportunities. And so there's some policies that we can address that will fix those realities. There's, you know, affordable housing, affordable health care, child care, and making sure we have strong schools. So there's a whole host of things that we need to think differently about in our state in order to make sure that our kids have the life we know that they deserve. So being a mom shapes how I think about these things all the time.
1: And because you mentioned you are a chaplain,
0: yes,
1: faith is involved. And in a number of the conversations, yes. by the way, with candidates on both sides
0: yes.
1: of the political aisle
0: yes.
1: at this table in this series, we've heard from many
0: yes.
1: who are ordained. And I find that a very interesting thing. How does that impact the work you do?
0: Yeah, sure. So one of the most influential scriptures in my life is the parable of the Good Samaritan. You know, many people know that story as someone is harmed and hurting on the side of the road, and someone who is powerful and has resources sees that person on the side of the road. But what do? They turn a blind eye and they walk away. The next person who has the resources and could help, what do? They turn a blind eye and they walk another way. And it takes the Good Samaritan to actually see the person on the side of the road and stop and pick them up and give them the health care and the help that they need. But what is so profound to me about this parable is what Martin Luther King Jr. did when talking about it. What Martin Luther King did was he said, this isn't just about picking someone up off of the side of the road and helping them. It's about fixing the road. Because part of what King knew about that road was that it was notorious for violence and exploitation of people, and that happened on a regular basis. People were harmed and hurt on the side of that particular road. And so he said, it's not just our responsibility to pick up the person who is harmed and hurting, it's our responsibility to fix the road. And that for me is why I feel so deeply compelled to get after the systemic issues that our country is facing right now, whether it's healthcare, whether it's, you know, our very foundation of democracy and voting rights and, you know, human rights in our country, whether it's the biggest challenges that we're facing. We got to fix what's really at the root of that problem. Again, huge, you know, again, pointing to campaign finance reform and the corruption in Washington, D.C.
1: Lindsey James is our guest at the Iowa Talking Points table. She's a state representative, a Democrat running for her party's nomination, House District 2 in the June primary. More of this Iowa Talking Points, the candidates conversation after a short break.
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8: Disasters such as severe weather, fires, and floods can strike your farm at any time. How well you are prepared and able to handle the situation can make a difference in emergency response and recovery. Danelle Bickett-Weddle is the Associate Director of the Center for Food Security and Public Health at Iowa State University. She says a good emergency preparedness plan starts by creating a map of your farm site and labeling it so first responders have an idea of what's where.
11: The things that we want to label it with are: what is in that building or that structure? 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Are the pesticides in there? 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
11: 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Then have you checked them? Does everybody know how to use it?
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12: The KCRG TV9 First Alert Forecast. Mostly clear tonight with a low near 39. Winds are out of the north at 5 to 15. On Mother's Day, mostly sunny with a high near 66 and winds out of the northwest at 10 to 20. Tomorrow night, mostly clear with a low near 39 and mostly sunny on Monday with a high near 68. I'm TV9 First Alert Storm Team meteorologist A.J. Rickman on News Talk 1540 KXEL.
1: Currently, it's 61 degrees on the Voice of Eastern Iowa.
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1: And we continue with Democrat Lindsey James. She's running for Congress, Northeast Iowa 2nd Congressional District, lindseyforiowa.com. I mentioned as we began the program, you're one of three Democrats running in the primary for an Iowa Democrat who's trying to decide between you three. What distinguishes you from the other two in the race?
0: Sure. I would say first and foremost, I am the only candidate in the race who has ever won an election. I'm the only candidate in the race who has actually served in an elected office. And so I have a lot of experience in both of those areas. And part of what I want folks to think through in this moment is that the direction which our state is careening and our country is careening at this moment, we're going to need someone with experience who can get to work on day one. We're 50th in the economy. We're 48th when it comes to wages. We're number one in the country for rising cancer rates, number two in the country for the sheer number of cancer rates. I mentioned before, we're in the top 10 in the country for population drain. There's so many challenges that our state is facing, not only those challenges, but also a budget deficit of $1.4 billion. The way in which our state and our country is currently careening is very alarming. And so we need someone who can step up on day one and start righting the ship. And so that would be one thing that I would say puts me at an advantage. But the other piece of this equation is I believe that people are exhausted by politics. I have knocked thousands and thousands and thousands of doors all across this district, all across the state. I know Iowans and the challenges that Iowans are facing. And people are exhausted by politics. And I am someone who is, you know, motivated by deeply held moral convictions. And I think people are longing for someone who will go and do the right thing in Washington, D.C., not just advance their own political career or pocketbook. I am morally compelled by my faith to fight for my neighbor. And I think people are longing for that more than anything.
1: And I alluded to this earlier when I was talking about the different candidates, but we are seeing, I think, a revival of, quote, faith, especially among young people.
0: Yes.
1: To what do you attribute that? As a person who is involved in politics and in ministering to people.
0: I think there's a longing, again, to elect people who have a moral compass, who are going to do the right thing, who actually care about their neighbors. I mean, if there's one thing I want folks to hear and feel when they're interacting with me is that I will have their back. I don't care what your political affiliation is. I believe everyone is made in the image of God and deserves that kind of human dignity. And so I'm going to do everything I can to make sure that everyone has the opportunities to build the life that they know they deserve and their kids deserve in this state.
1: You're talking about a number of programs.
0: Yes.
1: We're also talking about a federal deficit that by the time you would take office, I think would be $40 trillion.
0: Yes, real problem.
1: So the short of it is, how do you pay for the things you want to do?
0: Yes. So I think I touched a little bit on this, but I believe in fairness. And right now, big corporations and the extraordinarily wealthy folks in our state and in our country, billionaires, are not paying their fair share. And so we need to rethink our tax policy so that it comes to the fact that we need big corporations and billionaires to pay their fair share into the system that they have benefited from. It is deeply disturbing to me when I see corporations who have built their success of their companies on the backs of Iowa workers taking those very operations and moving them to Mexico. I mean, we just saw Whirlpool announce another 400 layoffs because they are expanding a line in Mexico. These are the kinds of decisions that are being caused by bad policies in Washington, D.C., bad policies like tariffs. It's not just our manufacturing companies that are being impacted by tariffs. It's also our farmers. So we have a lot of things that we need to fix immediately when we get into Washington, which is, again, why I think you need someone who understands policy, who has the experience, and who can get to work on day one.
1: Now, you use the phrase fair share,
14: yes.
1: And I've used the analogy in other contexts where people have said, you did not, but people have said, tax the rich. Mm-hmm. And people hear that and say, whew, good, that's not me, because nobody thinks of themselves as rich.
14: Sure.
1: And so when you say fair share, tell me how we implement that in, and I'm not looking for a terribly granular answer, but we hear that. What do you mean by that?
0: There's so many tax loopholes right now that are allowing for billionaires to pay less than everyday Iowans pay in their taxes. We need tax relief to go to everyday working families in Iowa. We need to build out the middle class, and that means making billionaires pay their fair share. They are billionaires because they have benefited off of the systems and structures in our country, and they have benefited off of the backs of everyday working families in our state and in our country, and they need to pay their fair share.
1: Obviously, there's a problem with the deficit.
0: Sure.
1: Because if, for example, the government made a profit of $1 trillion a year, it would still take more than two generations to pay it off, and that's not counting the interest. So there's got to be something more than simply revising the tax code. Are there some areas of spending broadly that perhaps should be curtailed a bit in order to place the limited resources elsewhere?
0: Yes, we're seeing billions and billions of dollars go to a forever war right now in Iran. That is means we can't, we're having difficulty funding our healthcare in Iowa. Families are having difficulty putting food on their table. You know, that is a war of choice that, you know, has meant that it's not only cost the very lives of Iowan service members and American service members, but it's cost us billions of dollars that could be going to our schools, to helping build more housing for families here in Iowa, for making childcare actually accessible and affordable for young people. I mean, I talk to moms who are making choices about whether or not they expand their family precisely because of the cost of childcare. And again, I believe that Iowans deserve to build the life that they want and have dreamt of. And we want them to do that here in our great state. We need to have better accountability when it comes to our budget, when it comes to our tax policies. And we need to dig deeply to do that as urgently as possible and get to work on that now.
1: We're speaking with Lindsay James. She is a Democrat running for Congress from Iowa's Northeast Iowa District. That's the second district, lindsay4iowa.com, one of three Democrats in the June primary. A final segment as Iowa Talking Points, the candidates, continues after this break.
15: Albinger Homeland Security Secretary Mark Wayne Mullen blames Democrats for holding up funding for all of his departments, including ICE and CBP.
16: You are elected to be a leader. And when you're putting your own career over doing what's right, meaning you're willing to put the safety of this nation at risk because you want to win an election, being in office is supposed to be an office of service, not a career.
15: Mullen's comments come after President Trump signed a bill to fund the department with the exception of those two agencies. An investigation continues into the deadly strike at Denver International Airport last night. A Frontier Airlines plane hit and killed a woman on the tarmac. Authorities say that she was a trespasser who'd hopped a fence. 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

0: I slept in a lot of different rooms, different beds, but none of them really felt like mine. 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
3: You're watching Iowa Talking Points, the candidates. 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
4: A few minutes more with Lindsey James. She's a Democrat, state representative now, seeking nomination of her party for Congress from Northeast Iowa's 2nd Congressional District. And you talked about going out and knocking on doors and meeting people. That's got to be one of the more gratifying things when you're actually able to talk to people without it being a lobbyist, without it being a journalist, actually talking to people where they're comfortable at their own homes, as opposed to being shy and coming up to you during an event. I imagine you get to meet a lot of good people that way.
5: Yeah, it's some of the most deeply meaningful work. And I think one of the stories that's most profound and lasting in my mind is the story of a man named John, who in my district, when I knocked his door, he wasn't interested in talking to me. In fact, he said, when I started approaching him, he put out his hand and he said, no. If you're a Democrat, I don't want to have anything to do with you. And so in that moment, I was a little taken aback because, right, we're Iowa nice, and I had received lots of warm welcomes previous to that one moment. And so I said, okay, I respect your space. And I reached into my pocket and I gave him my just my phone number on a business card. And I said to him, hey, you know, if you ever need anything, will you call me on my cell phone? Because I want to help. And then before I left, I, you know, handed him the card and I said, as I was turning to leave, and if you ever just want to set me straight, you can call me on my cell phone too. And in that moment, I watched all of his defenses come down and he actually said, you know, since you're here right now, let me set you straight. So it actually opened the door to a really meaningful conversation where he shared with me about the cost of living crisis in his life. And I asked him, well, what does financial stability look like for you? And this is what he said. He said, Lindsey, financial security for me is being able to afford Happy Joe's Pizza twice a year for my kids' birthday parties. That was it. That was the dream. And so after that interaction, as we are saying our goodbyes, I don't know if he actually voted for me, but he did say, as I was leaving, he said, well, hey, Lindsey, if you ever need a bodyguard, I totally join your campaign and be your bodyguard. Plus, I think you'd pay good wages. And I share that story because twofold. One, it shows that folks are really struggling with their economic realities, making impossible choices. But two, there is a way to do that, to do this, that is better than what we're seeing from politicians in Des Moines and in D.C. It's a way in which we can connect again with our neighbors despite our political affiliation. I, again, am a person of faith and deeply convicted. That's where my motivations come from, is care for my neighbor. And I'm going to do everything I possibly can to make sure that their voices are heard in D.C.
4: Regardless of how the 2026 election turns out,
5: yes,
4: whichever party has the majority in the U.S. House, it'll be a slim majority.
5: Yes.
4: I think that's about the only thing we know. We don't know which party, but it won't be by much. And you have served in as the minority party,
5: yes,
4: in Des Moines. How would you address getting your agenda, your issues across if you are part of a slim majority as opposed to part of a slim minority in,
5: yes,
4: Washington?
5: Yes. I again will tell you that, you know, as a fiery redhead, I'm persistent, although my husband sometimes says it's stubbornness. So there is a...
4: They may be synonyms.
5: Maybe, yes. Yes. But there is something, I mean, there's too much at stake right now not to find a way forward. And one of the things that I am good at is working with anyone who will work with me. And we see that in the Iowa legislature. I'm not going to mince my words when we need to speak truth to power. I'm not going to mince my words when something needs to be said because one of my neighbors is being exploited. I'm going to say that what needs to be said, and I'm going to fight for what's right. But also, I have a reputation and an ability to, again, cross the aisle because I believe all people are made in the image of God and are worthy of human dignity and respect, and I will work with anyone. And so, you know, I often joke about the fact that on the floor of the Iowa legislature, one day I got in a tussle with a, you know, another legislator about an issue. But that next morning we had a meeting together about mobile home protections. And so after the debate, I went up to him and I said, Representative, you know, are we okay? And do you still plan to have our meeting tomorrow morning at 10 a.m.? And, you know, he looked at, you know, his feet and he said, yes, Lindsay, I just disagree with you. But yes, I'll be there. I'll be at the meeting. We'll get that policy done. So that's the kind of person that I am. And I intend to build those kinds of relationships in Washington, D.C., but call out the corporations and the corporate greed that is really destroying the system.
4: And you've mentioned campaign finance reform a couple of times. And so take a moment to talk about how you do address that, because there are pressures on a state representative in Des Moines, as you have properly noted.
5: Yes.
4: I can only imagine it's a thousandfold worse when you start talking about a national office or the national party trying to help you get there. So what needs to be done, and how can you as an individual stand up for what you believe in the face of that kind of pressure?
5: Yes. So I have made a commitment. I am loud and proud not taking corporate PAC dollars in my campaign for Congress. Full stop. The second thing is I stand against stock trading, congressional member stock trading, and will be a loud advocate to change that system. I will do everything I possibly can to overturn Citizens United. So I'm actually endorsed in this primary by the largest anti-corruption organization in the country called End Citizens United. They generally don't get involved in primaries, but they have gotten involved in my primary because they believe that I am the best voice to fight against the corruption in Washington, D.C.
4: We just have a couple of minutes.
5: Yes.
4: You are asking Iowa Democrats to select your name on the ballot in June. I'll let you speak to them directly.
5: Yes. Well, if there is one thing I want you to hear loud and clear is that I'm going to do everything I can to have your back when I am in Washington, D.C. The system is broken and we need to do everything we possibly can to make sure your stories are the ones that are being told and the decisions and the policies that come from our leaders in D.C. reflect your lives. And so I'm going to continue to do everything I can to fight for you.
4: Lindsay James, our guest at the Iowa Talking Points table today. Thank you for taking the time and good luck on June 2nd.
5: Thank you.
4: She is currently a state representative, Democrat, running for her party's nomination, 2nd District, that's Northeast Iowa. And again, the website is lindsay4iowa.com. That's the word for F-O-R, lindsay4iowa.com. That brings us to the close of this edition of Iowa Talking Points. The candidates, as always, we thank you for joining us.
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6: Hello, I'm Jerry Stewart. This is Mother's Day. Remembering Mother's Day is very important. 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And there are so many mothers who deserve our honoring. In a moment you will know because you are there.
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6: There was much talk about establishing an annual Mother's Day in America going all the way back to the time after the end of our Civil War, when mothers met in groups at cemeteries to place flowers on their sons' graves who had died in the war. And from there, the celebration and honoring of mothers continued growing forward to see that honoring our mothers would become a national day of a special, well, thank you to our mothers. One woman, her name was Anna Jarvis. She was recognized as one very important to seeing this holiday, Mother's Day, flourish. Finally, on May the 10th, 1913, our U.S. House of Representatives passed a resolution to establish Mother's Day as a national holiday, designated as the second Sunday in May. And today, honoring Mother's Day and your own mother is well established. And each child will be wearing a carnation, pink if your mother is living, and white if she has passed. I remember when I was a boy, and each Mother's Day, my dad pinned a pink carnation on us kids before we went to church to honor our mom. She was so proud and a great mother. She was always supporting us kids in anything that we did, like plays or ball games. She was a little loud as she sat in the stands cheering for us. And I was always, I admit, a little embarrassed by her volume. But at the same time, I was proud when she spoke loudly. Way to go, Jerry. Good hit. Good play. Yay, Jerry. It felt good. So many of us can tell good and memorable stories of our moms, and our founding fathers have also spoken out. Listen to a few of these. George Washington said this about his mother. He said, "All I am, I owe to my mother. I contribute my success in life to the moral, intellectual, and physical education I received from her." Abraham Lincoln said this about his mother. He said, "All that I am or hope to be, I owe to my angel mother." And here's one I've never heard, author unknown. "If at first you don't succeed, try doing it the way mom told you to do it in the beginning." So what are we to do on this Mother's Day? We're to honor our moms. We are to be honored if you are a mom. And I will be at the cemetery with my wife, Kelly, placing flowers on my mom's grave. Your mom may not have been such a good mom, but as best you can, do your best today to honor your mom. Happy Mother's Day.
8: This is a Bloomberg Money Minute. Here's an Ozempic effect you might not expect. By now, you've heard all about GLP-1 weight loss drugs changing restaurant menus and shrinking clothing sizes. They've also had a surprise payoff for the biggest name in chocolate.
9: We've also seen strong demand for gum and mints as the category benefits from functional snacking tailwinds, including GLP-1 adoption.
8: That was the CEO of Hershey, Kirk Tanner, reporting the company's latest earnings. Yes, they do mints, too.
9: Our third largest confection brand, Icebreakers, increased over 8% in the quarter.
8: Why the surge? It could be due in part to another Ozempic effect, Ozempic breath. Digestion slows down, so some GLP users experience nausea, dry mouth, and stinky burping. Tanner says Hershey fans still reach for the candy, too, since it already comes in small packages.
10: This is a emotional category. It is a treat, not a meal.
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12: It's your move. I'm Daria Albinger, Fox News. The U.S. is waiting on Iran as that nation's government reviews the latest U.S. peace proposal, and tensions remain high in the Strait of Hormuz.
13: The White House says that as they're waiting for this, the ceasefire is still holding at this time. There's also a lot of other military activity taking place. U.S. Central Command releasing footage of a U.S. fighter jet disabling two Iranian oil tankers trying to breach the American blockade. CENTCOM also says that American forces have redirected 58 commercial vessels and disabled four since April 13th. One senior British official telling Fox the HMS Dragon Type 45 destroyer now is in the Gulf. The UK's Ministry of Defense today says that the ship will support efforts to clear mines and protect ships.
12: That's Fox's Alex Hogan at the White House. CENTCOM says the ceasefire is still in place, but the U.S. naval blockade is going to remain in effect. The FAA is looking into the deadly incident last night at Denver International Airport. A Frontier Airlines flight taking off hit and killed a woman who authorities say trespassed onto the tarmac. More from Fox's Max Gordon.
14: Frontier Flight 4345 was hurtling down the runway, taking off for Los Angeles, when they struck a person who had gotten out onto the runway. Here's radio traffic right after the collision.
15: We just hit somebody. We have an engine fire.
14: Smoke was reported in the cabin, and passengers were evacuated via slides as a precautionary measure. The Airbus A321 was carrying 224 passengers and seven crew members. Airport officials say they checked the fence line after the incident, finding it intact. The identity of the person, though, is still unknown. And the runway where the incident took place was shut down for a time so investigators could do their work. But according to airport officials, the accident scene has now been cleared and the runway is back open.
12: 12 passengers reported minor injuries. Some of them were taken to area hospitals. And that investigation into the incident continues. 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
12: President Trump says he isn't worried at this point about a hantavirus outbreak in the U.S., but concern is growing over the potentially deadly respiratory illness. The rare rodent-borne disease was recently at the center of an outbreak aboard a cruise ship with six Americans on board. They're being monitored. None have tested positive so far for the virus. But health officials in several states are closely monitoring passengers, some who have already been disembarked and returned home.
18: The hantavirus-hit cruise ship MV Hondius is expected to arrive in Spain's Canary Islands tomorrow. And once there, U.S. health officials will help evacuate 17 Americans who have been on board. Thankfully, they haven't shown any symptoms of the hantavirus, according to the University of Nebraska Medical Center, where those Americans will be closely monitored. Doctors will be looking for signs of fever, headaches, muscle aches, and nausea. Before the virus was detected, the ship's operator says more than two dozen people from across the globe, including the U.S., had already left the ship.
12: Fox's Ebi Cotton. Health officials believe a Dutch couple may have contracted the virus during a bird-watching excursion. That outbreak has left at least three people dead. A congressional hearing next week will look into claims that the Biden administration's health officials ignored COVID-19 vaccine safety signals. Senator Ron Johnson of Wisconsin on Fox's Saturday in America says a former FDA researcher was shut down after her findings flagged possible side effects.
19: Instead of pinning a medal on her chest and saying thank you, I mean, we wanted to know of any kind of safety signals, they shunned her off to the side. Even though month after month she continued to run these data runs showing more and more safety signals on serious adverse events, They finally told her to cease and desist.
12: Democrats reject the claim, saying vaccine side effects are monitored and investigated and that there's no evidence that federal health officials deliberately covered up safety concerns. I'm Daria Albinger. This is Fox News.
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21: The KCRG TV9 First Alert Forecast. Mostly clear tonight with a low near 39. Winds are out of the north at 5 to 15. On Mother's Day, mostly sunny with a high near 66 and winds out of the northwest at 10 to 20. Tomorrow night, mostly clear with a low near 39 and mostly sunny on Monday with a high near 68. I'm TV9 First Alert Storm Team meteorologist A.J. Rickman on News Talk 1540 KXEL.
4: We have 54 degrees now on News Talk 1540 KXEL.
3: This is Iowa Talking Points, the candidates, produced by Studio 5 at Mud Advertising, totally Iowa media, and News Talk 1540 KXEL, where you hear from the candidates in contested races in the June 2026 Iowa primary election. 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
4: Hello and welcome. Iowa's 1st Congressional District is made up of counties in the southeastern quarter of the state. There is an incumbent facing a primary challenge again this cycle. The challenger joins us at the Iowa Talking Points table today. He is David Pouch. Mr. Pouch is a Republican. He is running for the nomination of his party in House District 1. Mr. Pouch, thanks so much for taking the time.
22: Hey, thanks for having us.
4: Tell us what led you to run for Congress in this cycle, and as I alluded to the fact, this is not the first time you've sought the office.
22: Right. I ran last election, came in late, underfunded and unknown, but still got 44% of the vote. So I figured, well, I think I've got unfinished business. But I'm running because I have a commitment to my sons who fought over in Afghanistan and Iraq. The one in Iraq never came home. So I felt like I owe it to his commitment and sacrifice. He died saving the lives of 800 people in a mess hall who are going to be blown up. But I'm also dying, running because that I feel like there's something that even one individual can do to make a difference. You know, like it says, better light a small candle than to curse the darkness. But there's a guy named Mr. Edmund Burke. He's a statesman over in London, in England, in the 1700s. Maybe you've heard of him. Mm-hmm. But he said, no man has made a greater mistake than he who did nothing because he could only do a little. And so while running for Congress is very visible, it's not always just that much. Your greatest tool as a congressman is your voice, and not just your vote. And so I figure, well, I have some beliefs that I believe can make a difference. It starts with a commitment to God and his willingness to give himself to bless our nation. Because the Bible does say that blessed is the nation whose God is the Lord. Well, if he wrote the promise, he gave us the promise, why don't we take him up on it, man? He's good at it. He loves us. He's not an ogre. He's not mad at us. He's not grumpy. He's kind. And so I believe that one with God is a majority. And big doors turn on little hinges. And even though I'm just a little hinge, I could facilitate a lot of change. And I'm after change. I'm not just here to facilitate the process. A lot of people get wrapped up in just making adjustments, just tinkering. And all they wind up doing is just rearranging deck chairs on the sinking Titanic. So that's a little bit about what drives my thinking here.
4: Now, you mentioned faith, and you've played a role in encouraging faith in your community through the prayer breakfast. Tell us what led you to take that because it's another example of a public step beyond simply running for office.
22: Yeah. Well, this year's prayer breakfast in September will be the 32nd annual one. I got started in 1995. I thought, well, I used to work for an evangelist, a guy named Luis Palau, Argentinian guy, wonderful guy, amiable, likable guy. Well, we used to do crusade meetings in the stadiums, and I've worked as a crusade director for him. But the most effective meetings were the affinity lunches and breakfasts that we'd have in the hotels and this and that, getting men and women together, sometimes separately. And those were always so effective in terms of response because each people would do an each one reach one strategy, fill up a table with people. And the response was just really high quality and quantitative. And so when I moved to the Quad Cities, nothing like this was going on. I worked in Cedar Rapids for a little bit and got involved with the Christian Businessmen's Committee over there. But I thought, no one's doing anything like this in the Quad Cities. So I said, I'm going to do something. I had an opportunity to bring in Alan Keyes, the vibrant, dynamic former UN ambassador. And that was in 1995. I contacted the folks at the River Center. I said, I'd like to do a prayer breakfast. I think I can get 1,000 people out. They said, well,

0: a guy with an R behind his name. I will be a man who actually adheres to the Republican platform. And part of the platform is you have to adhere to the platform to get any support from the Republicans. But for some reason, this seems like just an alternative, an option for a lot of Republicans. They get elected and they have nothing to do with the platform. They vote however they want. They're voting like a bunch of communists. They're voting for everything from gay marriage bills to the FISA bill to allow the government to spy on us, voting for bloated budgets and all the CR bills and the omnibus bills. It's unbelievable. Just in our own congressional district, here in all four districts, these guys have voted without any real significant sense of courage and have just waffled on so many issues that it seems like their main guiding principle is go along to get along. Well, that's not me. I am going to be a real Republican, a real red meat Republican who votes starting with the life issue. If you can't get that one issue right about abortion, you can't get anything right, because that's a litmus test for all wisdom and thinking. And you can be good people and this and that and be likable people, and I can get along with anyone. I'm not here just to be a caustic moron, but I believe that people have to get that issue nailed down. It's not just a bunch of protoplasm in the womb. It is a life. Now, we've got this figured out when it comes to bald eagles. There's a $100,000 fine for destroying a bald eagle egg. They understand that the egg of a bald eagle contains a bald eagle, and they want to protect it. But we don't provide the same level of security for babies in the womb. It's just unthinkable to me that people can't get that right. So that's one of the big guiding principles. But I'm big about the economic sensibilities and stewardship of these tax dollars, about half of which is probably waste, fraud, and abuse. No kidding. Elon Musk said that. You go, seriously, can half of our $7 trillion budget be waste, fraud, and abuse? Yeah. So when you think about I'm big. My big crusade is I'm going to help people get rid of the income tax. And of course, they hear that and go, oh, yeah, you got my vote. Well, it's not just an economic thing. You realize that only $2.6 trillion of our $7 trillion national budget is funded by the income tax? And the other stuff is, if you just left that $2.6 trillion in the economy, it would produce an economic windfall of which $1 trillion, if it would come immediately back to the federal government in terms of just normal withholdings because of greater economic viability. So it's an amazing thing that people can't nail down these simple common sense platforms about what is right, what's wrong, what should you actually promote and adhere to the platform, the Republican Party? Is this just an option? No, I don't think so.
1: And again, what folks often don't remember is that the Founding Fathers did not provide for income tax. That only came later through constitutional amendment. So while those of us in a contemporary era, we've always known an income tax, that wasn't what the founders had in mind. And is that where we started to get off the rails in terms of overspending and underserving?
0: Absolutely. You know, 1913 was a bad year for this country, because that's when we formed the Federal Reserve, the income tax, and the IRS, along with this idea that we can actually siphon off the American public and dip into their pockets. So I'm just amazed that people don't even understand that the income tax amendment probably was not even ratified properly. And people have said, oh, there's been court cases that have decided that it was fine. Yeah, right. That's another for another day. But those four issues, the improper ratification of the income tax, the Internal Revenue Service, and the Federal Reserve, which is the big boondoggle in the whole thing, the most corrupt thing that our country has ever faced financially, and all started in 1913. Thanks to Woodrow Wilson, who later said, I have betrayed my country. And so you got an organization called the Federal Reserve that's no more federal than Federal Express. And it just needs to go away. We need to actually take control of our own money supply again. I mean, can you imagine that we as a country who can manufacture money, that we actually borrow money from private bankers? And

0: Federal Reserve is a private bank owned by most of the world and global money powers. But we borrow money from private bankers. Now, we can print all the money we want, and that's not a good policy because it's inflationary. But it's better than borrowing money from private bankers. Who ever heard of such a thing? But there's a lot of things that just are the elephants in the room financially and socially and morally that just go on right underneath our noses.
1: Well, by the time of the general election, our deficit will be what, $40
0: trillion? Probably. It's 39 right now.
1: Uh-huh.
0: Yeah.
1: And so that gives us a sense of where we ought to go next. David Pouch is our guest. He is a Republican. He's running for U.S. Congress out of the 1st District. That's Southeast Iowa. The primary is June 2nd. And we'll have more with Mr. Pouch as Iowa Talking Points, the candidates, continues.
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8: You're watching Iowa Talking Points, the candidates. Here again is Jeff Stein.
1: And we continue with David Pouch. Mr. Pouch is a Republican. He's running for Congress from Iowa's 1st Congressional District, Southeast Iowa. And you mentioned when you ran in the primary the last time, 44% of the vote. That's encouraging. But what's different now in terms of what's necessary? And what I mean by that is
9: you alluded to the fact, hey, I got 44% and I started late and was underfunded. Let's see what we can do. But are the issues different this time? Is there a different drive that motivates you even further this time?
0: No, it's pretty much the same, because I want God involved. I want to see ourselves operate in a financially, fiscally sound manner. I want to make certain that people's money is protected, that their kids are protected and grandkids. I want to make certain their bodies are protected. I want to make certain we have good national security. We're providing great education for our kids. But the thing that I think is really critical is that we need real Republicans. And the thing that's different is not that we have a different need for good Republicans, but the problem is that there's this inflated dependency upon money in campaigns. The political consultants and all the advisors, they are just obsessed with money. And I've raised an embarrassingly small amount of money. But the fact of the matter is, to win and be a viable candidate, you don't need to raise a lot of money if you're willing to go meet the people. And in the last year, I've met personally and talked to just snippets here and there, but over 22,000 people. Now, the first time I ran, I came in December and missed all the fairs and the parades and the county fairs and the fish fries and what have you. I missed a lot of that stuff. Only caught one parade in Washington, Iowa, and that wasn't enough. But I met an incredible amount of people, but I only lost by 3,000 votes. So I'm thinking that perhaps after meeting 22,000 people, that perhaps I've eroded the margin just a teeny bit there, and I might have myself a victory. But if you're willing to go out and meet people, unlike my opponents and all the others who hide in their basements, afraid, literally afraid to go out and meet people because they get accosted for their atrocious voting. I mean, they all have F voting records, and some even worse than F. My opponents, about a 63% heritage voting score. But if you're willing to go out and meet people, the world's your oyster. You can do anything if you just go out and meet people and talk to people. And I talk to everyone. And I give them my cards and say, you know, I'm here to get rid of your income tax. And they like that idea. I mean, who wouldn't? But it's not just a matter of flattering them with enticing words of more money in their pockets. They find out that you're actually willing to talk to them about the issues. And I run into a lot of Democrats, some of them who are just deranged. Their eyes have already rolled back in their head. You can't even talk reasonably with them. But I don't fuss with them too bad. I gave one guy one of my cards in a parade in Eldridge last summer, and he says, I don't want it. I said, why is that? He says, I'm a Democrat. I said, oh, that's okay. Just stick this underneath your pillow and a reminder to pray for me. He says, I don't believe in prayer. I said, yep, and that's why you're a Democrat. But that's about as bad as it gets. I don't get too much abuse. I mean, some people, they just aren't reasonable, and that's let them be unreasonable. But I say to some of the Democrats, you know why Democrats like me? I said, they go, why is that? I said, well, number one, because I'll be the guy who protects your money. I'll make certain that your wages are protected. In some cases, even your unions. I'll fight for your money. And secondly, I'll fight for your kids. I'll protect them. I'll make certain your grandkids are protected from all the bullies and the predators out there. And next thing you know, here a guy that has refused my card says, can I have a card? I go, convert. But they're looking for reasonable people. And I'm not going to run like anything except a Republican. I'm not going to try. My opponent, she runs to the left. She runs to the right. She doesn't know who she is because she has no depth of any convictions about anything except getting reelected and making certain there are more R's in Congress. But I will run like a Republican. I will vote like a Republican. I will be a Republican because I am a Republican.
9: You're also a business owner. Tell us about your background. You talked a while ago about being in Cedar Rapids, then moving to the Quad Cities. Give us a sense of your background, because you're not a career politician.
0: No. I never even ran for dog catcher. Was never class president. I resisted it. I'm 72 years old. I don't need to be doing this. but I'm doing it because I feel an obligation to God. I feel an obligation to my kids. I feel an obligation to my generation. I particularly like the Gen Z people, the kids at the universities. I love these young kids. They're so filled with idealism, and they're not stained by sarcasm. They're the future. I want to do whatever I can to support them. But I've been in advertising marketing for most of my life, and this is just one more advertising and marketing campaign. I don't mean to trivialize it, but that it's just a matter of getting votes by going out and targeting people. I wound up buying an ad agency in the Quad Cities called Ramsey Advertising. It got started in 1923, and most people don't think I'm that old. But I got that started, been going, and it basically a business-to-business ad agency. And so I, in that sense, I think business. I think about getting things done, solving some problems. I don't let problems linger on. You want to make certain that you've got some practical, measurable results. Whereas in politics, it seems like so many politicians are just content with the ongoing, lazy, prolonged processes. Of course, some of the money powers make a good living off of this fat of the land. But we're not here to prolong things and delay things. You have to get things accomplished. Make certain that you've got a time frame involved and get her done. So I think that's one of the better mentalities that a business background brings. And so here I am at this age, feeling good and loving it, because being involved with politics causes you to keep learning. You have to keep understanding and figuring out and researching, and that's common to any vocation. So I love my business background. I also love it that I'm also involved with ministry, which is involved with the prayer breakfast. But these things tied together kind of come together under the banner of politics, and I think we can make something happen.
9: So you've talked to 22,000 people thereabouts. What do you hear most often from them in terms of, you know, you come up and say, I'm running for Congress, and those that don't just kind of shrink away, what do they talk to you about? What do they express to you as their concerns?
0: Well, I ask that question of the people, particularly in the meetings. I say, what keeps you up at night? What are some of the issues that you think government can do something about? And one of the biggest ones is the Islamic threat. They're really concerned about the Sharia law. They're concerned about jihad. And that the Muslims themselves, they try and whitewash and sanitize their idea about jihad. They say it's a struggle for betterment, this and that. It is not. I mean, yeah, it's under the big banner, maybe so. But the Quran is very clear that you are supposed to kill the infidels and the non-adherents. That's repetitive throughout the Quran. So as a result of that, they should not even be classified as a religion. You can't call someone a religion that believes that it's a good thing to murder your non-adherents. And they have been practicing what they have preached for a long, long time. You know, just Iran has been harassing the nations since 1979. So you can't give them this free pass, and you definitely shouldn't have any person in an elected position who has to swear allegiance to the Constitution of the United States in office. They simply have to remove these people. And so it's the elephant in the room. People try and sugarcoat this whole thing. Well, they have a right to be there. No, they do not have a right to be there if they're not going to assimilate. And my approach is that immigration without assimilation is insurrection. If they're not going to assimilate, if they can't honestly adhere to and support and be loyal to the Constitution of the United States, they raise their hand. I solemnly swear to protect the Constitution of the United States against all enemies, foreign and domestic. Well, they're the domestic enemy. And we shouldn't allow these people in office, and we shouldn't allow them to stay here if they have demonstrated that they're not going to assimilate. It's just that simple. But, you know, people, they get really fragile and tender and touchy. But, oh, we can't be offending people. Well, yes, you can offend people. In fact, one of the principles that I really adhere to in Ecclesiastes, it says, because if sentence against an evil deed is not executed speedily, the hearts of the sons of men are fully set to do evil. Now, that's just good parenting. You say what you mean and mean what you say. You insist on adherence to the law. We are not a lawless nation, but if we are a lawless nation, then we get no order. We need order, which is why we always say law, and order. So I just feel like when I ask people this question, they are really quite passionate about this concern that somehow Sharia law is going to take over and supersede our natural laws, our constitutional laws, state laws. It's not going to happen, not if I have anything to do with it.
9: David Pouch is our guest. He's a candidate for 1st District Congress. That's Southeast Iowa. He's running as a Republican in the primary on June 2nd. We'll learn some of the ways he believes he's different from his opponent in that election. That's in the next segment. Short break now, back on the other side as Iowa Talking Points, the candidates, continues.
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15: The KCRG TV9 First Alert Forecast. Mostly clear tonight with a low near 39. Winds are out of the north at 5 to 15. On Mother's Day, mostly sunny with a high near 66 and winds out of the northwest at 10 to 20. Tomorrow night, mostly clear with a low near 39 and mostly sunny on Monday with a high near 68. I'm TV9 First Alert Storm Team meteorologist A.J. Rickman on News Talk 1540 KXEL.
9: It's 53 degrees from KXEL, where Iowa comes to talk.
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9: And we continue with David Pouch. Mr. Pouch is a Republican running for 1st District Congress. DavidPouch.com, GoldStarDad.net, both those websites take you to his campaign website. Now, when you meet people and you hand them a card, as you handed us cards when you came into the studio, you have a whole list of ways where you are different from the incumbent who you are challenging in the primary. Give us a sense broadly of some of the examples where if an Iowa Republican primary voter is trying to decide, do they vote for her? Do they vote for you on June 2nd? What are some distinguishing points?
0: Well, first of all, on the life issue, she says that now she's pro-choice. Well, she feels that being a conservative is just a checkbox approach. She gets up there and says, you know, I'm pro-life, I'm pro-gun, I'm pro-God, and check, check, check, check, check, check. Well, that's not a Republican. She shows no passion for any of these issues. The only passion she shows is a passion to get reelected. And she starts yelling at people and this and that. And you go, seriously, is that really what you think a Republican is? So she has been pro-choice for many, many years. I've got her on video calling where she called herself pro-choice. But now all of a sudden she's trying to pretend that she's a conservative. And, you know, you can only cry wolf so many times before people get your number. And so now she's back trying to be a conservative because she thinks that she's a supportive of Trump. Well, she's never been a supportive of Trump. She's never even endorsed him. But she is the one who voted for to certify the fraudulent 2020 election. She voted to establish the January 6th Select Committee, where she accused Trump of promoting an insurrection. She raised funds for all the people that were trying to impeach him. She is not a Trump supporter. In fact, when I met President Trump the first time, it was in Cedar Rapids at a rally in December of 1993, and I said, hi, I'm David Pouch, I'm a Gold Star father running for Congress. He says, are you going to primary Miller Meeks? I said, yes, sir. He says, oh, she's horrible. Well, that's what he means. He meant horrible with an H. And so I met him about 3 days later. He came to Davenport to do a town hall meeting with Sean Hannity. And he basically turned this gathering of about 120 people into a referendum on whether he should endorse me or not. And I said, well, this is too wild, because I didn't even know if I'd get the chance to say hello to him again. So then he asked the crowd, he says, is he good? Do you like him? Can he win? Yeah, yeah, rah, rah, rah, David Pouch, and this and that. Well, then I didn't hear this conversation, but a reporter for the local newspaper asked him, are you going to endorse David Pouch? And he says, well, that'd be very risky, but I can tell you this about David. He's a very good man. So obviously, someone who talks like that is one of the brightest people on the planet, if they're going to say that I'm a very good man. So apart from my delusion, he never did endorse me, and he didn't endorse any of us in that election. But
9: Which I would suggest may, and I think you're implying this, the fact that he does not endorse in an election where there is an incumbent says something, does it not?
0: Yeah, well, as it turns out, doing the political thing, because he wants to keep ours in Congress, he did endorse, for the first time, he endorsed Miller Meeks, but it's virtually meaningless. They did a survey, the second largest PAC, Republican PAC, did a survey in the district about 2 weeks after this so-called endorsement, and they found that we're running neck and neck. And everywhere we go, we tell them that they were running against Miller Meeks, and they go, oh, you got my vote. Oh, yeah, like Trump. She's horrible. But that's what you get when you run to the left. You run to the left, you just wind up ticking off people on either side of it. But you're not going to get that with me. You know, if people are going to be ticked off, it's because they see this guy is a right-wing Republican. I'm not trying to be a self-righteous, caustic, or argumentative Republican, but I will stick to my positions. I am running as a conservative. I intend to conserve our values. And that's the way it works. But as far as differences between us, I've got a laundry list of all sorts of things. But it's unbelievable the sorts of things that she has actually sponsored. Now, one of the most recent things, not even on my list here, is that You know, you heard about the big scandal of all the $17 million that's been paid to hush money for all the people involved with sexual abuse of their interns and this and that. And it's not just purely sexual. Some of it has been employment issues, this and that. But over
9: These are members of Congress who are accused of wrongdoing.
0: Yes. And so you got this has been going on for 20 years, and they paid out over $17 million. That's not even including the money that's been paid out from the coffers of the congressmen themselves. And so back in March, beginning of March, they had a proposal before to make this all public. Well, every one of our Iowa congressional representatives voted against making it public. And they came up with these high-minded excuses. Well, we're trying to protect the victims. And this ought to be going to before the House Ethics Committee. They've had years to do this, years to protect the victims, years to checking it, but they refused to do it. Now, number one, everyone guilty of these infractions ought to be removed from office. They ought to resign instantaneously. And anyone who wants to cover it up ought to be resigning instantaneously themselves, which means all four of our congressmen ought to be recusing himself and being absent and just flat out resigning. It's just unthinkable. I mean, this is just a case of very, very poor judgment. And so that something like that tells me everything I need to know about my, quote, representative. They are not there representing me and the Constitution or Republic. They are there representing themselves and their self-interest. And I'm just not going to put up with it.
9: When I've heard individuals, not just the Iowa delegation, but others say, well, we don't want to release information about the hush money fund because of protecting victims. You can redact names of the individuals who have brought the complaints. That protects them, does it not?
0: Of course, a great point. And I'm not saying that our Congress people from Iowa are involved with illicit things of that nature. But the fact that they would vote to cover it up, I believe we have some moral people representing us in Congress. I mean, they'd probably all make pretty good neighbors. But that they would not make this public, this just can't go on. The swamp needs to be drained.
9: David Pouch is our guest at Iowa Talking Points, and we have one final segment where we'll talk about a few other issues and allow him to tell you, the voter, why you should cast your ballot for him on June 2nd. Mr. Pouch is a Republican, 1st District of Iowa. Final segment of Iowa Talking Points, the candidates, after a short break.
18: I'm Chris DeMeo. U.S. allies are now lending a helping hand in the Strait of Hormuz.
19: Senior British official tells Fox the HMS Dragon Type 45 destroyer now is in the Gulf to protect ships in the waterway. The UK's Ministry of Defense today explains that the ship will support efforts to clear mines and, again, protect ships.
18: That's Fox's Alex Hogan. France is also sending an aircraft carrier to the region. A pedestrian is struck and killed on the runway by a plane at Denver International Airport as it was taking off Friday night. The incident causing a brief engine fire with smoke in the cabin.
20: The Airbus A321 was carrying 224 passengers and 7 crew members. Airport officials say they checked the fence line after the incident, finding it intact. The identity of the person, though, is still unknown.
18: Fox's Max Gordon, 12 passengers sustaining minor injuries. 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
22: You're watching Iowa Talking Points, the candidates. Here again is Jeff Stein.
9: A few more minutes with our guest, David Pouch. He is a Republican running for Congress from the 1st Congressional District, that's Southeast Iowa. And this is the second time you have made this run. And if folks go to your website, they'll notice various things about you. And you make mention of your residence. What difference does that make?
0: Well, it shouldn't make a whole lot of difference because you actually don't even have to be a resident of the district to live in the district. But my opponent thought that she got gerrymandered out of her residency. She lives in Ottumwa. So she, for 3 years, she pretended like she's living in the Scott County in the first district. And she didn't have to. But, you know, there's this Bible verse that says, he who is dishonest in the very little is dishonest also in much. So what does that tell us about her? So finally, this July, she came clean. She says, no, I really do live in Ottumwa. And she changed all her signature, nominating signature forms to reflect that fact. Well, I am not going to be playing around with the truth. The reason I'm honest is not because I'm trying to be Mr. Goody Two-Shoes. It's because I have to live with me. If I can't trust me, if I don't have a good relationship with me, I'm in a very flawed position to deal with anyone else, for anyone else to believe me. I want to tell the truth because it's just good, solid integer. See, the root of integrity is integer. So you have to have the integers correct in order for the whole thing to be working fine. So I'm the only candidate who lives in the district. I actually live in Scott County. And I think that's important. You ought to be a member of the district. And I think they ought to make it a law that you have to live in the district. But on that basis, my opponent shows again that she's flawed in her thinking.
9: You've mentioned that one of your proposals is to be rid of the income tax. Tell us how that would work mechanically. Is it just for individuals or businesses included? And the income tax does bring revenue into the federal government. So how do you replace that in an era where we have these large deficits?
0: Well, the income tax only brings in $2.6 trillion of revenue to cover our $7 trillion national budget. And so if you get rid of the income, I'm talking about getting rid of the entire Internal Revenue Service. The amendment to institute the income tax is flawed. There's great suspicion whether it's even ratified properly. But if you get rid of the income tax and leave that $2.6 trillion in the economy, just the economic productivity, enhanced productivity, will dump another $1 trillion of withholdings into the federal budget. So you have to come up with another $1.6 trillion of revenue. And through the combination of getting rid of a lot of the waste, fraud, and abuse, which basically is what we're paying for, almost half of our national $7 trillion budget is probably waste, fraud, and abuse. But you get rid of this third, which is $2.6 trillion, and you're going to wind up with a whole lot more economic productivity. You're going to wind up in a situation where you can, by virtue of getting rid of the Medicare fraud, the Social Security fraud, all these entitlement programs, we want to make these programs strong. We want the money going to the people that actually deserve it. And by doing that, you can, and another little minor factor, if we got back in the gold standard, that would be putting an end to the devaluation of our money. Because inflation has just cost us trillions, literally. Our $39 trillion budget is composed primarily of waste, fraud, and abuse, and not just the classical stuff, but the inflationary devaluation of our money. So through a combination of those things, you can easily replace the revenue from the income tax. And, you know, I tell people, if you want to figure it out, there's a lot of ways to do it. But and you could even have a sales-based revenue tax or something of that nature. But I don't even think you need that. But tariffs by the year 2027 are going to be producing somewhere in the neighborhood of about $800 billion a year. That used to be that back up until the early about 1900, we primarily, when we didn't have the income tax, we had enough money coming in through tariffs to fund our nation just fine. So it's totally doable. A lot of the economists say, oh, we could never get along without it. Of course you can. You know, through a combination of budget reductions, getting rid of all the waste, fraud, and abuse, and making certain our money's backed by gold, real, tangible, valuable, solid assets, you can make our government work just peachy.
9: Well, and when you're talking about how do you replace the revenue, you didn't need to replace that much more in order to get to the amount of the budget. How about cutting some spending?
0: Yeah, well, absolutely. You know, this minor thing called living within your means, actually living by a balanced budget, it would not be difficult to do. You just have to say, no, we will not do it. We are committed to it. We actually need a balanced budget amendment. It's just, we have it in Iowa, and that's why Iowa has billions. I mean, the last check, I think it had at least $6 billion in reserve. Iowa does a great job of managing their budgets. That's why you need to send more Iowans to Congress to teach them how to actually play with the piggy bank and make some investments and savings. There's a lot of things that can be done to bring in additional revenue, even just through some good, solid, conservative revenue-producing interest accounts. Like with the post office, for example, they racked up another $9 billion of deficit. Well, you can make the post office completely debt-free within one day simply by reducing all mail service to Monday, Wednesday, and Friday, because less than 5% of all mail service is first class. That would get rid of the extra drivers, the good equipment, but you would immediately end that $9 billion deficit just by reducing sales delivery to Monday, Wednesday, and Friday. Simple things like that.
9: What are some of the skill sets that you've developed in your personal and business life that would be helpful to you as a member of Congress? Other individuals who run for elective office, maybe they've served in a state legislature, et cetera, and so we can point to some things. Well, what can you say to the voters of the first district, your background, your unique set of skills that would be of benefit in trying to resolve some of these issues in Washington?
0: Well, one of my biggest attributes is I come in with a clean slate. My business background certainly helps run things from a practical level. You don't run a business for too long if you're in arrears. So that mentality certainly helps. But, you know, even in terms of some practical things of just living as many years as I have, when it comes to health care, for example, we got a health care system that's just atrocious. We've been living on the Unaffordable Uncaring Act for a long time. I don't know why it's not mandated anymore. I don't know why people stick with this thing, but they ought to go to medical co-ops. I was part of a medical co-op for years and paid $80 a month, basically had a $1,000 deductible, and usually that went away when they renegotiated the services with the medical provider. But, you know, one of the benefits of taking care of myself is that I see the folly of having our reactive medical care. We are completely reactive after the problem is set in. You're at the mercy of the doctors, and the only tools they have in their bag of tricks are cut, burn, and poison. But what we need, first of all, is a preventive healthcare mentality. Stay away from the doctors as long as you can. I had a guy who was going to speak at the prayer breakfast, a guy named Jim Downey, oldest survivor of Pearl Harbor. And I said to him, Jim, how in the world did you live so long? He says, well, I pretty much stayed away from the doctors. Now, that's not to throw all the medical profession under the bus, because there are a lot of good doctors. I have friends who are doctors and this and that. But we, first of all, need to have a preventive health care program. We need to teach people how to eat right. You can't be eating all this sugar and all these saturated fats. Those two things are literally killing us. And when you do that, you wind up losing weight. And when you lose weight, you wind up getting rid of the visceral fat around your organs. When you get rid of the visceral fat around your organs, you wind up creating healthy environment for your blood. And you're not going to be as much subject to heart attack and cancer. But simple things like that, eat right and take supplements. One of the big things is just exercise. Exercise provides big amounts of nitric oxide, which goes to increase heart health. And in terms of health care, one of the biggest things that people can learn, we need a national health care program that's based upon forgiving. People need to learn how to forgive. Why? Well, I saw a study by a bunch of healthcare professionals, whether psychologists, ministers, practitioners, what have you. They said that 80% of all negative healthcare symptoms would go away if people just learned how to forgive. Because bitterness will kill you. George Washington Carver had a marvelous quote. He said, I will never let another man destroy my life by making me hate him. So it sounds rather Pollyannish to talk about, oh, forgiving. But when you know that you've been forgiven billions of sins by the Lord Jesus Christ, then you can forgive other people their thousands of sins. So we need to help people understand who their Creator is, what He's done for them, and that becomes the basis for a huge contribution to our healthcare program. So that's one of the things I've learned as a result of 72 years of living on the planet, how to have good healthcare. And it's changed my life, and it can change other people's lives too.
9: We just have a couple of minutes left. You're asking the folks in District 1 to vote for you on June 2nd. I'll give you the final couple of minutes to make that case to them directly.
0: Okay, well, I'll talk right into the camera. You know, as an Iowa resident who loves this state of ours, I'm sure that you're looking for someone that you can trust. I find that's the biggest thing that people are looking for. We may disagree on a lot of different issues, and I am obviously very opinionated. But if you're looking for someone you can trust, why, let's start on working on that together. Because I will be a man of my word. I will say what I mean and mean what I say. And I'll do it out of a desire to help you, not hurt you, not condemn you. I'm pro-life, but that does not mean that I'm going to condemn everyone who's had an abortion or is considering it. I want to do what I can to help. On an issue like that, I want to help with adoption. I want to help with financial aid. I want to help the woman who got pregnant doesn't think that she can afford to even keep a baby. I want to help keep your money in your pocket, which is why I want to get rid of your income tax. And I want to make certain that you've got good jobs that are funded by an economy that incentivizes people to do business and be employed for themselves and get involved in actually making a contribution. That's really how you make a lot of money. It used to be that most people were self-employed. I'd like to see that increase. Only 10% of our public is self-employed. But I want to make certain you've got good health care. I want to make certain that you're protected against the Islamic threat, protected against all the connivers and the shysters who want to use politics and government to get rich. So when I go to Congress, my net worth, if it increases, it's not going to increase because of insider trading. It's not going to increase because of taking money under the table and being part of a NGO. It's going to increase just because I continue to doing what I am doing right now. I'm here for you. That's not just cliche. I'm here to make a difference in your life and see to it that you are blessed.
9: Mr. Pouch, thank you for taking time to join us at the Iowa Talking Points table, and good luck on June 2nd.
0: Hey, thank you so much, Jeff.
9: David Pouch is a Republican. He's asking for your vote, running for the nomination of his party in the 1st Congressional District. That brings us to the close of Iowa Talking Points, the candidates. As always, we thank you for being with us.
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4: It's your move. I'm Daria Albinger, Fox News. The U.S. is waiting on Iran as that nation's government reviews the latest U.S. peace proposal, and tensions remain high in the Strait of Hormuz.
23: The White House says that as they're waiting for this, the ceasefire is still holding at this time. There's also a lot of other military activity taking place. U.S. Central Command releasing footage of a U.S. fighter jet disabling two Iranian oil tankers trying to breach the American blockade. CENTCOM also says that American forces have redirected 58 commercial vessels and disabled four since April 13th. One senior British official telling Fox the HMS Dragon Type 45 destroyer now is in the Gulf. The UK's Ministry of Defense today says that the ship will support efforts to clear mines and protect ships.
4: That's Fox's Alex Hogan at the White House. CENTCOM says the ceasefire is still in place, but the U.S. naval blockade is going to remain in effect. The FAA is looking into the deadly incident last night at Denver International Airport, a Frontier Airlines flight taking off, hit and killed a woman who authorities say trespassed onto the tarmac. More from Fox's Max Gordon.
24: Frontier Flight 4345 was hurtling down the runway, taking off for Los Angeles, when they struck a person who had gotten out onto the runway. Here's radio traffic right after the collision.
25: We just hit some
1: buddy. We have an engine fire.
24: Smoke was reported in the cabin, and passengers were evacuated via slides as a precautionary measure. The Airbus A321 was carrying 224 passengers and 7 crew members. Airport officials say they checked the fence line after the incident, finding it intact. The identity of the person, though, is still unknown. And the runway where the incident took place was shut down for a time so investigators could do their work. But according to airport officials, the accident scene has now been cleared and the runway is back open.
4: 12 passengers reported minor injuries. Some of them were taken to area hospitals. And that investigation into the incident continues. 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
5: 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Download it now.
4: President Trump says he isn't worried at this point about a hantavirus outbreak in the U.S., but concern is growing over the potentially deadly respiratory illness. The rare rodent-borne disease was recently at the center of an outbreak aboard a cruise ship with 6 Americans on board. They're being monitored. None have tested positive so far for the virus. But health officials in several states are closely monitoring passengers, some who have already been disembarked and returned home.
25: The hantavirus-hit cruise ship MV Hondius is expected to arrive in Spain's Canary Islands tomorrow. And once there, U.S. health officials will help evacuate 17 Americans who have been on board. Thankfully, they haven't shown any symptoms of the hantavirus, according to the University of Nebraska Medical Center, where those Americans will be closely monitored. Doctors will be looking for signs of fever, headaches, muscle aches, and nausea. Before the virus was detected, the ship's operator says more than 24 people from across the globe, including the U.S., had already left the ship.
4: Fox's E.B. Cotton, health officials believe a Dutch couple may have contracted the virus during a bird-watching excursion. That outbreak has left at least 3 people dead. A congressional hearing next week will look into claims that the Biden administration's health officials ignored COVID-19 vaccine safety signals. Senator Ron Johnson of Wisconsin on Fox's Saturday in America says a former FDA researcher was shut down after her findings flagged possible side effects.
26: Instead of pinning a medal on her chest and saying thank you, I mean, we wanted to know of any kind of safety signals, they shunned her off to the side. Even though month after month, she continued to run these data runs showing more and more safety signals on serious adverse events, they finally told her to cease and desist.
4: Democrats reject the claims, saying vaccine side effects are monitored and investigated and that there's no evidence that federal health officials deliberately covered up safety concerns. I'm Daria Albinger. This is Fox News.
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31: The KCRG TV9 First Alert Forecast. Mostly clear tonight with a low near 39. Winds are out of the north at 5 to 15. On Mother's Day, mostly sunny with a high near 66 and winds out of the northwest at 10 to 20. Tomorrow night, mostly clear with a low near 39 and mostly sunny on Monday with a high near 68. I'm TV9 First Alert Storm Team meteorologist A.J. Rickman on News Talk 1540 KXEL.
9: It's 53 degrees from KXEL, where Iowa comes to talk.
22: This is Iowa Talking Points, The Candidates, produced by Studio 5 at Mud Advertising, totally Iowa media, and News Talk 1540 KXEL, where you hear from the candidates in contested races in the June 2026 Iowa primary election. Now, Iowa Talking Points, The Candidates, from Studio 5 at Mud and Cedar Falls, here is Jeff Stein.
9: Hello and welcome. There will be a new member of Congress representing Northeast Iowa's 2nd District in Washington in January of 2027. It's an open seat due to the incumbent seeking other elective office. And there are three Democrats seeking their party's nomination to be on the November general election ballot. And one of those three joins us here today. She is Kathy Dolter, Democrat, running for House District Number 2. DolterForCongress.org is the website. Thank you so much for taking the time.
1: Thank you so much for having me.
9: Talk a bit, if you would, please, about what led you to make a run for U.S. Congress.
1: So I think there's two reasons I'm running for Congress. The first is I'm a nurse and I just can't stand by and watch people suffer. And I think that currently the people of Iowa are suffering from the big bad bill. I call it the big bad bill, the Trump tariff taxes, and the cuts to federal programs. And then my number two reason is I took an oath. When I was 21 years old, I joined the Army. I was in Hancher Auditorium down in Iowa City, graduating from the University of Iowa, and I took an oath to protect and defend the Constitution of the United States against all enemies, foreign and domestic. And I'm a little bit worried that the President and our Congress aren't carrying out their congressional and they're putting our Constitution at risk.
9: Well, thank you for your service. We will talk a bit more about how that led you along the trail as we continue this conversation. Let's talk some specifics about people being harmed as a result of that reconciliation bill being passed. Give us some examples of things that you have come across in your work or in your dealings with people that folks should know about.
1: I think the big thing on the bill is that it's cuts to Medicaid and SNAP, which hurt Iowa working families, the poor, the elderly in nursing home, and it's going to affect our rural and urban healthcare systems. So people always said it was going to just hurt our rural healthcare systems, but it's also hurting our urban healthcare systems. We've had Mercy One, which is a huge healthcare provider in the Northeast and across the state of Iowa, and they've laid off 67 in Des Moines and 34 in Mason City and 40 in Ottumwa. So, and that's, they attribute that to the Medicaid, a lack of Medicaid reimbursement from the Medicaid cuts that we're experiencing. So then also the SNAP program's affected. Our schools are affected by the big bad bill cuts because that provides the services for counseling and mental health and school nurses and different therapists in our schools. So it causes a number of problems. And then for the nursing profession, one of the things it did is it affected students also for post-secondary schools. It affected tuition reimbursement or federal loan amounts. So there's professional loan amounts and non-professional loan amounts, and it decreased the amount that students can borrow, such as medical students, when the prices are going up all the time. So it decreased the caps on those federal loans, and then it reclassified nursing and social work as non-professions. So now that decreases the amount because professional loans, there's a higher cap and there's a lower cap for non-professionals. So it's affected a lot. And so I'm worried about that. So,
9: and I asked the question the way I did because a lot of people talk broadly. And I wanted to make sure that you had the opportunity to give some of those specifics because, again, it's easy to talk in a broad phrase. The rural health situation, because of your career in nursing and nursing education, you have some unique perspective. Mm-hmm. Help us understand broadly, and I have heard from all sorts of folks about the reimbursement issue, but why is there such a crisis in rural health care in our state or the country? How did we get to that point?
1: I think that a lot of the people in the rural areas require, they need Medicaid. They have a high percentage of Medicaid patients.
9: Sure.
1: And so any healthcare system will, with a high percentage of Medicaid, is going to be hurt more. So I was on the Finley Hospital Board of Directors in Dubuque at one time. And they didn't have a high percentage of Medicaid. I mean, that's a big city with lots of employers. But yet, when you look at the revenue coming in, about 50% was Medicare and Medicaid. And so if you have, even our urban healthcare systems, if you lose like a third or 25 to 33% of your revenue, right, you're going to be hurt. Just like we had Mercy One in Clinton just closed its labor and delivery services. So our rural healthcare systems are already on edge. They don't get the appropriate amount. I think you need to subsidize

0: bill. And then I think what we need to do is increase Medicaid reimbursement rates, because we've got 40% of our children in Iowa are on Medicaid. I think that it's a large number of our population, and we want to make sure to there's so many providers who don't even take Medicaid. They will not even take it. So patients cannot get care because providers don't. So dentists
1: and
0: don't.
1: Why don't they? Just explain because, so that we all understand.
0: Because the reimbursement per dollar is so low, is the lowest for Medicaid. And so that is why. And so you have to increase that Medicaid reimbursement. But I'm really a champion for universal health care because the United States has the worst healthcare system among all the developed nations, right? We pay 2 to 3 times more per person than any other developed comparable nation, and we have the worst outcomes. So we have the shortest length of life for men, the shortest length of life for women, the highest infant mortality rate, the highest maternal mortality rate, and we live in the green zone, what I call the green zone, without meds, you know, from when we're born until we start getting chronic diseases. We live the shortest time in the green zone than any other country. So we're not getting what we pay for. And people can't afford their health care anymore because the high deductibles, you know, 10 and 20 grand. So it's like we can't afford it. Something's wrong. It's really broken. American Hospital Association says that 40% of the cost of our health care is really just administrative paperwork. And I think the Iowa Medical Society says for every 30 minutes you spend with a patient, they spend 45 minutes on paperwork. And it's all that denials. You have insurance, but they deny your care. And then the providers have to spend all the time getting authorization to do it. After it's denied, they have to call back and prove their case. No, you can't deny this. This person really needs this care. And so I think there's a lot of things wrong with our American healthcare system. And we're living in a dream that we're really sometimes I'd consider us almost a second world healthcare system comparatively to the other countries, comparable rich nations in the world.
1: Now, obviously, if there's not enough government funding for something like Medicaid, you could put more funding toward it, but we already are at a $39 trillion debt that's going to be 40 before the general election, if current standards hold true. So where do we find the money for that? I assume there are some places where you think there's spending being made that could be redirected at the very least.
0: Right. Well, if you get rid of all these administrative costs, right, it's 33% is Medicare, Medicaid overhead. You stop shuffling the paperwork. You don't have to have as many people in the back office doing administrative paperwork. You have more, then decrease that cost would be incredible. But the focus on prevention, I mean, we need to prevent things. So like the number one most expensive thing in the hospital is a premature baby, right, in the neonatal ICU. It's one of the most expensive things. And so if we gave good prenatal care, made sure if we all had universal health care, we'd make sure the moms were healthy prior to getting pregnant so that they could then keep the baby in the oven for 9 months and then we'd have healthier babies and cut that cost. Another reason is falls, right? We have all these falls in elderly that cause elderly to break their hips, cause head injuries, but even just the hip fracture. Usually people have a hip fracture after they fall, right? And then it's really poor prognosis. Usually people die within the first year after a hip fracture. I mean, in the past. And so what we could do is prevent falls. There's evidence-based Tai Chi, fall prevention, balancing exercises to prevent. So we could focus so much on prevention and we would save a lot of money with focusing on prevention, plus getting rid of the administrative costs. And then I think our employers would benefit, right? Because they would be more competitive with other corporations around the world, because they would no longer have to provide health care for their employees. And right now they muck about with the 32 hours to the 40 hours, right? And they do all sorts of things to keep people less than 32 hours so they don't have to provide insurance. And so employers would get to get out of that game. They wouldn't have to worry about it. They could, employees could work 40 hours and employers could have them work 40 hours and they could get the benefit of full-time employees.
1: And again, with the

0: private system, there are not that many policies, I would suggest, that encourage wellness and a preventive test. And so they throw up an impediment to a very simple little screening or a test or some procedure that could telegraph a problem well before it became a more serious health problem, but also much more expensive.
1: Yes, and that's the whole thing about early screening and early diagnosis, so you can intervene prior to it getting worse, especially with cancers and many other illnesses. But I think that there's so much. And then when you look at what's really happening right now is a lot of our employers are taking advantage of us taxpayers because of many of their employees are they don't get them to the 32 hours a week. So they work for that big employer. They keep them under 32 hours and they need Medicaid. So the biggest employers among them are Walmart and Amazon and Casey's and McDonald's. And it's like, so we're really paying for these employers not providing health care. And we're supposed to have an employer-based health care system, but we don't.
0: And because they're playing that game of the hours, it then puts a greater burden on Medicaid and related systems.
1: Right. So, yeah. So it, if we were all level playing field, I think we'd – and I worked in two national health care systems, right? The VA. I worked in the VA in the central office and after I retired, but I was in the Department of Defense. And that's a national health care system, as is the Indian health care system. And it provides very good care and high quality care. And I felt I worked civilian health care and military health care. And I thought the higher quality was in the military.
0: Kathy Dolter is a Democrat running for U.S. House from District Number 2. That's Northeast Iowa. DolterForCongress.org is the website. We'll continue with this conversation in a moment. You're watching Iowa Talking Points, The Candidates.
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3: This is the Bloomberg Money Minute. Nearly half of Americans are saying no way to artificial intelligence data centers in their backyards. According to a survey by Redfin, 47% of folks oppose the construction of a data center in their neighborhood. The U.S. has more than 3,000 AI data centers, with thousands more in development as demand for AI continues to surge. They're controversial because they strain resources. Electric utilities are sitting at the heart of the AI data center boom. Duke Energy CFO Brian Savoy says if companies want to build data centers, they need to understand the concerns of their neighbors.
4: We are working with our large data center customers on how they can work and build with the community, not in the community. And when you're working with the community, you address those issues head on, and it's paying huge dividends.
3: The Redfin survey notes that Gen Z and millennials are more likely than Gen X and baby boomers to support data centers. Courtney Dunhope, Bloomberg Radio.
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7: You're watching Iowa Talking Points, The Candidates. Here again is Jeff Stein.
0: And we are speaking in this edition of the program to Kathy Dolter. She is a Democrat running for the U.S. House, District 2, Northeast Iowa. DolterForCongress.org is the website. I'd like to know a bit more about your background. You mentioned your military service. Tell us about what led you to join the military, become a nurse, and become a nursing educator.
1: Well, I think I always wanted to be a nurse. I actually wanted to be a doctor. And I started working at a nursing home for the Sisters of Mercy on the Loras campus in Dubuque. And it was the only job I could get. It was during the recession, right? And so I said, I wanted to really work at the mall or Burger King, but then I, only job I could find, but I grew to love taking care of the nuns and enjoyed that so much. But I was like a pre-med chem major at Loras, and then I switched my major to pre-nursing, and then I transferred to the University of Iowa where I graduated. So yeah. And then I think I joined the Army because I broke up with some guy. I think all the things, you know, sometimes you make decisions and it's like, well, that was a positive decision. I said, I turned out well. So I joined the Army Nurse Corps, and then I was stationed, asked for Walter Reed, served one tour there, and then I wanted to see I missed my family, I wanted to come back to Iowa. So I worked at the University of Iowa hospitals and clinics, in their medical ICU and their surgical ICU and Mercy Hospital, and then I said, oh, I like Army nursing better. I can outrank doctors there and stuff. So went back into the Army Nurse Corps, and then you have progression of leadership, right? Staff nurse, charge nurse. I was a nurse manager at a neurotrauma unit at a level one trauma center in San Antonio, taught the Army's critical care course, chief of education at Blanchetville Regional Medical Center, and then I got the best job, one of the best jobs I've ever had, is the Army Surgeon General picked me to come out of Europe and lead and start his evidence-based clinical practice guideline project. He had four P's that he wanted to do: practice guidelines, prevention, and population health, and I think productivity. And so I had one of his P's. And so I started from scratch the VA DOD evidence-based clinical practice guideline project, which was designed, I didn't even know what a clinical practice guideline was. And he wanted 12 of them. I got there in March and he wanted 12 of them by July. And I said, sir, I had to tell him when I found it out, nope, can't do it by 12. Send her back. He wanted me to be sent back. It's like, why did we get her out of there? But then he grew to really respect my work, and we developed 12 clinical practice guidelines: PTSD, substance use, depression, obesity, diabetes, COPD. But you bring providers from all over the VA and Department of Defense, Army, Navy, Air Force, VA, and they look at all the research, what is on each, like such as low back pain, and then they put together, answer questions, get all the research, and they look at it and they define what is the best practice. And so then we worked with RAND Corporation and we developed toolkits, and then we did a kickoff from the Food and Drug Administration studio in DC, and we had metrics to measure how we were doing. But how do you really treat by the evidence, so that you make sure ensure the quality of care? And so we did that for 12 of them. And then I also did that. Then I got out of the Army and retired because I wanted to come home and be by my family. Started, taught at the University of Iowa. Started a nursing, was recruited because I was an Army nurse to start a program, nursing program at University of Dubuque from scratch. And then started, worked for the National Council for State Boards of Nursing, which is a regulatory agency over all the boards of nursing in the country. And then worked at the VA central office in D.C. and made sure they did a suicide prevention guideline for our soldiers and sailors, airmen, Marines who had been in Iraq and Iran and were suffering from that. They didn't want to do it, but I controlled the agenda. So I got that one in, and that one was passed. And then I started a graduate program at Mount Mercy because I wanted to be back in Iowa. If I'm not in doing something for the military or the Department of Defense or VA, I'm in Iowa. Started that program. I was just finishing it up, got it accredited and approved. And then I was Dean of Nursing at Kirkwood for 10 years. So I've got lots of healthcare experience and lots of education experience. And then I'm also a public servant. So chair of the Dubuque County Board of Health right now. Served on the Iowa Board of Nursing for 6 years. Binley Hospital Board of Directors, and I'm currently on the Dubuque Hospice Board of Hospice. Yeah, Hospice Board. So yeah. So and then I was a National League of Nursing. Worked with their for accreditation. One of the part of their accreditation program review committee. So volunteer a lot. So I know education. I know the military, and know healthcare. So
0: one of the things that is very helpful for someone in elective office, particularly a legislature, whether it's at the state level or Congress, is the ability to, A, get things done, but B, in order to do that, you have to work with others. And it sounds like you've had a fair amount of experience in coalition building, in strategizing, in making your case, because again, 25 years that I spent in education at the college level, you don't just start a program from scratch.
1: No.
0: It's not an easy lift. Talk a bit, if you would, about your skill set with regard to being able to marshal evidence, get some people together, and take it across the finish line, and how that would be helpful in Washington.
1: Yeah, so like with the VA DOD, it was me, myself, and I at the U.S. Army Medical Command in San Antonio, and then I had to get the budget, and it was only $1 million. Then they finally gave me some people, and then I had to go find the person in the VA I needed to work with. Then I had to go find the person in the Navy and the Air Force that I needed to work with, and then we started meeting regularly. We figured out who had the resources, and then I had to find more money. So the only way, there's no more money right in the government, but you can build coalitions. So you get the Pharmacoeconomic Center, Department of Defense to work with you, or you get the Center for Health Promotion Preventive Medicine to bring money to the table. And the VA had the deep pockets, and we partnered with them. And then there was another place working that had the RAND contract that we worked with. So it was working together. And then every guideline had, we brought different groups of providers who were experts. The VA brought the specialty experts, and the Department of Defense brought the primary care experts. But it was always coalition building. And then when we wanted to do it, like my one boss didn't want to do it. I said, well, excuse me, sir, but the three-star says we need to do it. And then I had to tell the three-star, well, I knew his aide because we had shared an office in Germany. And I said, you know, this guy doesn't want to play ball. And then we were moved out from under him. So, but then I started the nursing program in Dubuque. The other nursing programs didn't want that. But you had, so where do we go? If we don't touch your day shifts, then clinical for day shifts, then we'll go in the evening shifts. So it's working around and working with and finding out, going around obstacles, working with people. But if you have to go around people, you'll go around people. But I every time you have a mission in the Army, right, you have 2 to 3 years to get it done, you make it happen, and you move on. So I'm not a homesteader. I'm a doer. I'm an innovator, and I can work with people. And even faculty, you were a faculty, right? So even faculty.
0: That's not easy.
1: Yeah. And faculty, it's like, so I wanted to implement Nursing Central, which was took 5 books, put them on an app that would be so nice for the students, right, to be able to access, and they wouldn't break their backs carrying all those books around. took 2 years to convince the faculty that we'd used it in another program, and they just, then finally somebody said, well, she'll just keep on asking us. So, but I didn't, I listened to the faculty, right? I will, you know, I never overruled them. It's their curriculum and it's their decision. But I tried to, I kept on asking them, and then they finally said, she's going to keep on asking us. And then they liked it when we did it. So, no, so I think it's really important. It is really, it's all about working with people together. And some people may not like what you're asking them to do, and then, oh, but how can we make it happen?
0: Kathy Dolter is our guest. She is a Democrat running for Congress from Northeast Iowa's 2nd District. More with her in a moment as Iowa Talking Points, the Candidates, continues.
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9: In early May 1938, management at the Maytag Washing Machine Company plant in Newton posted a notice saying employees would soon be taking a 10% pay cut. In that Depression-era time, the news did not sit well with workers and their families. Union workers called for a relatively new strategy, a sit-down strike. The idea was that if workers stayed at their jobs, literally sitting down instead of walking out, then owners could not hire strike breakers to replace them. It had worked 2 years before at the General Motors auto plant in Flint, Michigan. But in Newton, police arrested some union leaders, charging them with kidnapping when they refused to let foremen and company officials leave the factory. On May 9, 1938, strikers closed down the plant and 3 months of turmoil began. A fight broke out between strikers and some who changed their minds and tried to return to work. Hundreds of people surrounded the plant, stretching for blocks. By July, the National Guard was called in by the governor to restore order, and more street fighting broke out. Finally, on August 3rd, workers said they'd return to work with the pay cut, provided that they could recover those lost wages if the company's profits improved within 2 years. Owner Fred Maytag II was quoted as saying, "Apparently our employees weren't so happy as we thought." The violent three-month-long work stoppage at the Maytag plant in Newton, over pay cuts, started with a sit-down strike on this date in 1938. And that's Iowa Almanac for May 9th. There's more online at iowaalmanac.com. I'm Jeff Stein on News Talk 1540 KXEL.
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14: The KCRG-TV9 First Alert Forecast. Mostly clear tonight with a low near 39. Winds are out of the north at 5 to 15. On Mother's Day, mostly sunny with a high near 66 and winds out of the northwest at 10 to 20. Tomorrow night, mostly clear with a low near 39 and mostly sunny on Monday with a high near 68. I'm TV9 First Alert Storm Team meteorologist A.J. Rickman on News Talk 1540 KXEL.
15: Currently, it's 51 degrees on the Voice of Eastern Iowa.
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0: And we continue our conversation with Kathy Dolter. She is a Democrat running for Congress from Northeast Iowa's 2nd Congressional District. Online, it's dolterforcongress.org. You retired with the rank of Lieutenant Colonel, as I recall, and then, again, the educational experiences you mentioned. So you are one of three running for the Democratic nomination in the June primary. Distinguish yourself from the other candidates so that as someone who's going to participate in the process is trying to decide which they should vote for, what separates you from the others?
1: I think the big thing is my experience. You know, like, I don't need anybody to hand me a briefing paper on what's going on in healthcare, on what I need to think about healthcare, or what my key points are on education, or what my key points are on the military, or what I should think, right? I've lived it, so I know it, and I've kept up with it. And so I think that is. Now, I've got two wonderful opponents, but they don't have that type of experience. And I think that, Pastor Clint Tweetball is out of Cedar Rapids, and he's had leadership and management experience in the establishment of Matthew 25 and has a lot of experience in that area. Representative Lindsey James, House Representative Lindsey James, she's got the political experience, and she's got, and was a hospital chaplain. But I have a more wider and a breadth of experience, plus a little bit of seasoning. I've been around the block a few times, lots of management and other experience and working and managing teams of people to get things done. And I think that and diverse groups of people. So I think that's what sets me apart.
0: It helps, I think, for voters to know a bit about the philosophical bent of an individual, because I could ask you about six very contemporary issues before Congress, and none of the six might be relevant by the time you would take office, but we would get a little guide as to how you might proceed or how you might view a certain issue based upon a broader framework of the role of government. Give us a sense, if you will, of as you look at what the federal government, because you're running for Congress, what the federal government should be doing.
1: Well, I think the federal government needs to do what's in the Constitution. So the Article 1 powers, so declaration of war is a power that's Congress's. And I don't think that we should allow presidents to declare war or get us into conflicts. I think that Congress also has the power of oversight because they have the power of the purse. So they give this money out. And so the money, when it's given away, that needs to be, they need to the military, the Department of Defense, or to the Department of Homeland Security, or the Department of Health and Human Services. What we have to do is make sure that that money is, that was appropriate, is actually used for the purpose that we gave it. And right now, that's not happening. We got, that was to fund lots of people and staff at those agencies, and DOGE came along and took all those people away. Those are providing services. Department of Education is appropriated and was established by Congress, and now it is being torn apart. So there's things that, so that's Congress's job. They decided this is supposed to be there. They gave the money. And then it should be spent, and there should be metrics, right? There should be metrics to make sure we're spending it wisely and there's no fraud, waste, and abuse. But I don't see Congress doing its power of the purse, the declaration of war, and they're not doing oversight. And I don't think there's, I mean, I've worked for lots of different things, and you have metrics. You have outcomes. You have to say, how much money are we spending in this, and what are we getting for what we're doing, right? And so I think that that's part of it, too. So I think Congress currently is not doing its job, and I think that's where a lot of the problems are coming. Because, and I think presidents, even before Trump, there's been abuse of executive orders and presidential pardons, and declarations of war and declaration of emergency. And I don't, and that's because of inaction. Part of it's by overreach by presidents, and part of it's by Congress not doing its job. So I think we need to get back to Article 1 means Congress is number 1. President's number, Article 2 is presidency, so that's the president's number 2. But everybody needs to stay in their lane. When the Supreme Court, Neil Gorsuch, says on the tariff, I think it was the tariff decision, he said that, Congress, you're not doing your job. Get a grip. So the tariff powers are part of Congress's job. So we've got problems because we've got Congress people not doing, Congress not doing their job, and president not staying in the lane. And that's not just this president. There's been overreach by previous presidents.
0: And I think that's an interesting point, because I've talked with elected officials on both sides of the political aisle over a period of time.
1: Mm-hmm.
0: And many of them, even those who have been in Congress during this period of time, have said Congress is not fully doing what the Constitution provided. For example, they may pass a law and then abdicate the specifics, the rules, to an executive branch or to an office that they've established within the executive branch, and you have no direct accountability because you've got this whole bureaucracy, call it what you will, who are trying to interpret Congress's intent, because Congress wasn't specific enough, because it was easier just to pass a broad statement.
1: And then I think they're not doing their job. I think there's too much money in politics. And so they say that they only spend, what the estimate is, that Congress people now only spend a third of their time actually working for us, the voters, because they're spending two-thirds of their time dialing for dollars and making money for the next run. And then also, if with all this money, you know, who actually is, who are they bought and paid for by? You know, if you get last Illinois, I think it was the Illinois primary, $15 million or something, and we had billionaires throwing in, and AI and crypto and Israel, APEC, and it's like, well, then who do you belong to if all this money got you to where you are? And so I think that's problematic. But they're also on social media, and they're doing performance. They're always doing performative things instead of focusing on their role in Congress. So I think so Congress is broken, and money has contributed a lot of it, and I think we need to have some campaign finance reform. I don't think corporations are people too. So
0: Kathy Dolter is our guest. She is a Democrat running for U.S. Congress from the 2nd Congressional District. You find more online at dolterforcongress.org. Our final segment in a moment as Iowa Talking Points, the Candidates, continues.
16: Fox News, I'm Deborah Valentine. Iran is threatening to attack a U.S. base in the Middle East if more Iranian vessels are attacked. This as the U.S. military continues to block the Strait of Hormuz as part of Operation Epic Fury.
17: The warning aired on Iranian state TV. It comes one day after the U.S. struck two Iranian oil tankers and as the U.S. waits for Iran's response on a peace proposal.
16: Fox's Molly Line reporting. A possible boat explosion at a popular Florida tourist attraction Saturday injures at least 11 people. Miami-Dade Fire and Rescue Battalion Chief Juan Arias on scene.
18: On arrival, our units found multiple patients with various injuries, some burns, some minor injuries.
16: Victims' conditions are unknown at this time. The cause of the incident is under investigation. 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
3: This is the Bloomberg Money Minute. Nissan is hitting the reset button. The automaker has been suffering from steep losses and mountainous debt after a rocky stretch, which included a failed merger with Honda. As part of its reboot, Nissan plans to reduce the number of models from 56 to 45. The company aims to sell more than 1 million cars each in the U.S. and China. Nissan America's chairman Christian Meunier says the company has been focusing on producing where it sells.
19: A year ago, in the month of January, 45% of the cars cars we're selling in the U.S. were made in the U.S., and now we're above 60%. And the objective is really to reach an 80% mix of production in the U.S. for the U.S.
3: Nissan plans to highlight fresher products, including hybrid versions of its best-selling Rogue and a revived Xterra SUV. Nissan's renewed push into hybrids in the U.S. comes after the company abandoned them in 2019, forcing it to sit out the recent boom in sales of gas electrics by Toyota and Honda. Courtney Donahoe, Bloomberg Radio.
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7: You're watching Iowa Talking Points, the candidates. Here again is Jeff Stein.
0: A few more minutes with Kathy Dolter. She is a Democrat running for the U.S. House. That's Northeast Iowa's District Number 2, online dolterforcongress.org. We talked in the last segment about what's necessary to run a campaign and to stay in office. Lots of money, lots of fundraising, etc. Share, if you would, some of the challenges of running a campaign. Now, again, this is an open seat, so there's not an incumbent.
1: Right.
0: But you've got to win a primary, and you have not been part of the political system before, as in at the state house, and now you're trying for this. So you're coming at it from a different perspective. I'm just wondering what some of the challenges are.
1: Well, I think a lot of it, I would say the challenge is that it's all about the money, and it's not about the voter, and it's not about the people. So I was asked early on, and so I'm a definite long shot. I mean, I'm the long shot. That's it. And the big thing is my campaign manager would say, you need to call people every day. You need to be on the phone 8 to 10 hours a day, and you need to call people, and you need to ask them for money. And I said, you know, the only people, nobody answers their phone, right? And the only people who do answer the phone are really older people, and they might be a little lonely. And then I'm calling them and asking them for money, and then they've got to send them a text and they click this link. And I said, those are the things I told my mom not to do. Don't answer the phone and don't click the link. So I'm sitting, I was like, I'm not comfortable with this. I'm not going to do it. You can. And so I don't. I just go, I have events. I talk to people. I'm making it about votes. Pie in the sky, right? Pie in the sky. But if you take the money, then who are you? You're just part of the problem. So I have a lot of people who like me, right? And I know a lot of people. I think I know all the nurses in Northeast Iowa. Well, around Cedar Rapids, right? I had 1,500 of them graduate, and then all their families, you know, and know all that. So, no, I'm a long shot, but I'm just not going to participate in the nastiness and the craziness. So I participate in all the IDP events and all the events, and then have events of my own. When I have events, I invite the House and Senate, Iowa House and Senate newbies who are coming up, right, and need some forums, and we do things together. So we kind of look like a team, and they get a chance to speak too, and we all get to do that. So no, I'm a definite outsider in this political process. I think it's really stupid. And ask you to spend a lot of money on stuff that people don't like. We're asking, send them emails and click on links. Spam? Nope. Does that sound like a smart thing to do? Then I was told, iHeartRadio, and let's do that. And it's like nothing. It's like, so I don't know. It's just a very interesting very interesting process. So I just want to be proud of myself when I get done with it and be able to live with myself after I'm done with it.
0: Well, so, and given the fact, and I'll only take exception with your use of the phrase long shot, is that we have no idea what voters are going to do,
1: right,
0: on June 2nd. And this is not the kind of race that has a lot of very deep public polling. So I think everyone is as long or short a shot as anyone else. What have you learned about yourself during this opportunity? Because I know you may learn about the voters, you may learn what interests them, but I find that often a candidate learns something about himself or herself during the process, whether it's the meetings, the long drives in the car from home to a TV studio, etc. So as you have a quiet moment and think, what have you learned about yourself?
1: I've learned that even though I thought I was really well informed, there is so much still to learn about every issue, right? There's so many different versions, and that So I'm an evidence-based person. So, like, I'm not just going to, like, well, this is what I think now, but I'm going to be informed by others' viewpoints and their lived experience, but also the data and the research. Because, and I think that it's just so amazing how much we don't know, and that we all are in our own little silos and we think we know the answers, right? And we're in our own little, and echo chambers, right? Because we only talk to people who agree with us, or we don't, like, I've got family members who are Republicans, then we don't talk at all. So then we don't talk at all. And then we've got the echo chamber of all the people who agree with you. But there's so many different viewpoints. And then I've learned a lot about the people of Iowa, too, traveling around the 2nd District. And before they would be able to tell me an issue that was bothering, like their top issue. I always ask people what their top issue is, and they'd say, the environment or Social Security or healthcare or immigration. And then now they just say everything. They can't even come up with one issue. But the one thing that they usually say is, I'm worried about the legacy that we're leaving our children, the country, right? And that they don't like the discord. You know, we didn't have this when I was young. We didn't have this. People could talk about politics and still be friends. And it wasn't like existential crisis if you voted. Oh, you voted for a Republican? Or I have voted for Republicans in the past. I was an independent, right? Mm-hmm. I always wanted to vote for the best person. So, yep, I'm going to say may the best person win.
0: Well, you are asking Iowa Democrats in the 2nd District to choose you as the best person in the June primary. So in our remaining couple of minutes, I'll let you address those voters directly to tell them why they should vote for you to be their nominee for Congress.
1: So I'm, because I'm an American, an Iowan, a veteran, a nurse, an educator, a public servant, and I can get things done. I've gotten things done all my life. Every job I've ever had, I was the most qualified for. I think the other thing is I already have a plan. I say we all need to be alive, so we all need to have health care, be healthy and have health care. And then B bucks, we all need to have sufficient bucks to buy food, shelter, and electricity for ourselves and our families. And C, I think we all need to have our constitutional freedoms to be able to be free to live, love, laugh, speak, assemble, and have due process. Because if we're alive and have bucks but aren't free, I don't, what's the point? And then I think the other thing is, if one of us is not free, then all of us are at risk of not being free. So we all have to be careful of each other's freedoms. So that's why. And I've got, and go to my website and under ABC, and there's a DEF, and I'll still be adding to it. I have what I believe under each of those points. So I'm sincere. I'm a hard worker, very passionate. I'm known for being passionate, qualified, and getting things done. So I would do that for the people of the 2nd District. And I wouldn't be working for anybody with a corporate background and corporate lobbyists. I've been there. I don't need that, right? So I've got a great Army retirement, and I'm good to go. So I don't need any money, and don't want to homestead. But I want to make change happen, because I've got niece. I'm single, and I've got nieces and nephews, and I got a lot of students, former students, that we want to take care of. So thank you so much.
0: Thank you. And that website, we're. Every letter has a meaning, as you add to it, is DolterForCongress.org. Kathy Dolter, Democrat running for U.S. House in the 2nd District. Thank you for the time, and good luck in the race.
1: Thank you so very much.
0: All right.
1: Thank you.
0: And that brings us to the close of this edition of Iowa Talking Points, The Candidates.
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4: 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It's time for another edition of At Home with the Higgins Family. Today, Josh discovers something different at the kitchen table. 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
1: Bill O'Reilly here, and this is where Iowa comes to talk. 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
2: U.S. allies on the move. I'm Deborah Valentine, Fox News. As tensions rise in the Strait of Hormuz, U.S. allies are sending forces to the region. Fox's Lucas Tomlinson is in Dubai, the United Arab Emirates, with details.
3: And a senior British official tells Fox the U.K. is getting in on the action, dispatching a Type 45 destroyer to the region. HMS Dragon, one of only three destroyers that are seaworthy right now for the Royal Navy. It has air defense capability, but cannot launch land attack missiles like our destroyers fire those Tomahawk cruise missiles. The U.S. has 74 destroyers, the U.K. just six. And the French have also sent their only aircraft carrier to the Red Sea after a recent transit through the Suez Canal. It's not clear what our ultimate destination is, but our jets could be welcomed to help open up the Strait of Hormuz and get some of the more than 1,500 commercial ships stranded in the Persian Gulf out.
2: U.S. forces disabled two Iranian tankers trying to run the blockade of Iranian ports, and CENTCOM says the blockade remains firmly in place. A trespasser struck and killed by a Frontier airline flight on the tarmac at Denver International Airport late Friday. Fox's Madeline Rivera reports.
4: The collision forcing the flight to abort takeoff as it was heading for Los Angeles. The FAA now out with a statement, and they say during departure from Denver International Airport to LAX, Frontier Airlines flight 4345 struck a person on runway 17L. The Airbus A321 evacuated passengers using emergency slides. The incident occurred at approximately 11:30 p.m. local time. The FAA is investigating. In audio from air traffic control, a pilot can be heard reporting the incident and alerting about an engine fire. Frontier says there was smoke in the cabin, but airport officials say the Denver Fire Department quickly put that fire out. There were 224 passengers and seven crew members on board.
2: No identity yet on the person killed. 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
2: Officials in at least six states are monitoring for hantavirus infections following an outbreak aboard a cruise ship. Here's Fox's Chanley Painter.
17: The cruise ship impacted by the deadly hantavirus outbreak will disembark in the Canary Islands off the coast of Africa. The World Health Organization is reassuring people that there's no risk to the public. There are more than 140 passengers and crew aboard the ship, where three people died earlier, but officials say no one is currently showing signs of the hantavirus. 17 Americans on the ship will now be flown to Nebraska, where they'll quarantine and be monitored by a CDC team. Officials in six states are also monitoring nine other Americans who left the boat early.
2: Argentinian investigators have claimed that they believe the outbreak originated from a Dutch couple while on a bird-watching trip. Ahead of the upcoming World Cup matches in 16 host cities across Canada, Mexico, and the U.S., Department of Homeland Security Secretary Mark Wayne Mullen says U.S. is not as prepared as it could have been for the upcoming World Cup. On Fox's My View with Lara Trump, he blames Democrats for holding up funding due to the partial government shutdown.
18: They took the ability away from us to be able to be as proactive. And if you're not proactive, you start being reactive at some point. And so there is a little bit of this that we're having to react to because of the amount of personnel we lost because of the political theater the Democrats decided to play with the Department of Homeland.
2: President Trump signed legislation to fund the department in a bill that did not resume funding for ICE and CBP. The 2026 FIFA World Cup will be held from June 11th to July 19th, featuring 48 teams, 104 matches in 16 host cities across Canada, Mexico, and the U.S. Atlanta Braves Hall of Fame manager Bobby Cox has died at the age of 84. He suffered a stroke in 2019. Cox managed the Braves in the 1990s, leading the team to a World Series victory in 1995. I'm Deborah Valentine. This is Fox News.
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12: The KCRG TV9 First Alert Forecast. Mostly clear tonight with a low near 39. Winds are out of the north at 5 to 15. On Mother's Day, mostly sunny with a high near 66, and winds out of the northwest at 10 to 20. Tomorrow night, mostly clear with a low near 39, and mostly sunny on Monday with a high near 68. I'm TV9 First Alert Storm Team meteorologist A.J. Rickman on News Talk 1540 KXEL.
13: This hour, it's 50 degrees from News Talk 1540 KXEL.
15: 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Now, Iowa Talking Points, The Candidates, from Studio 5 at Mud and Cedar Falls, here is Jeff Stein.
19: Hello and welcome. There will be a new member of Congress representing Northeast Iowa's 2nd District in Washington in January of 2027. It's an open seat due to the incumbent seeking other office. There are three Democrats seeking their party's nomination to be on the November general election ballot, and one of them joins us at the Iowa Talking Points table today. She is Lindsey James. Ms. James is a Democrat seeking the nomination in House District Number 2. Lindsey4Iowa.com is the website. That's F-O-R, Lindsey4Iowa.com. Thank you so much for taking the time.
20: It's a real honor to be here.
19: You are a member of the state legislature, so this is not the first campaign you have run, but let's start with why you decided to make the run for Congress this session.
20: Yes, sure. Well, it's such an important question. I am, for those of you who don't know, I am a mom, I'm a chaplain, I am a state representative. We're currently legislating right now, hoping to be done with business. We're over time, hoping to be done with business very soon. But this past summer, when I saw policies coming down from D.C. that would strip folks of health care, potentially put that at risk, and the impacts of that, I started to feel a deepening sense of concern about what's happening in Washington, D.C. And I have spent my career as a someone who has worked in state government, listening to folks all across the district. I've knocked 10,000 doors in my first campaign alone. I've knocked thousands and thousands of doors ever since then for the last 8 years. And I have heard over and over again that Iowans are making impossible choices because of their economic realities. And they're doing that in the wealthiest country in this world, you know, and we all know, and I think can all agree that that's not right. And so wanted to take all of this experience that I had in the Iowa State Legislature and start shaking things up and saying some things in D.C.
19: So what led you to make the run for Des Moines, first of all? Because, again, that's no small undertaking.
20: Yes.
19: I'm not sure people understand the commitment that's required just to run, much less to serve.
20: Sure. So I, in 2016, I had a six-year-old daughter at the time. She's now 16, which, why does it go so fast? It's been wild. She was six at the time, and we were getting excited about the 2016 election. In the lead up to the 2016 election, we decided to purchase a White House Lego, and we were going to build that Lego together on the morning after we elected our first female president into that office. That was in 2016. And you know, as well as all of us, what the results of that election were. And so instead of building that Lego in 2016, I'm finding myself in a conversation with a six-year-old trying to explain the results of the election. And she and I made the decision that we would put that Lego away in the closet. And I believe that we will one day be able to build that Lego together. But we decided we wanted to wait for that moment when, you know, women broke that glass ceiling. And because of that interaction with her in that moment, I had a deepening sense of call and I started wrestling with, well, maybe my skill set as a chaplain who has spent my life, you know, bringing people together across difference. As a chaplain, that's a lot of what I've done. And could that skill set actually work in the Iowa legislature, especially with this deepening polarization in our state and in our country? And so I thought to myself in that moment, you know what? If a seat like this opens, I'm going to run. And then 3 months later, a seat opened and I was like, oh, here we go. And so
19: be careful what you wish for, right?
20: Exactly. That led me into a wild and beautiful and deeply meaningful journey as a state representative.
19: What are some of the ways that you've been able to do that, to use some of the skill set of working with people, putting people together,
20: yes,
19: being able to listen to people? Give us some examples of how that has actually worked crossing the aisle in Des Moines.
20: Oh, absolutely. In fact, I'm really proud of my reputation in the Iowa legislature as being someone who does a lot of bipartisan work. So a lot of folks out there who may be tuning in may know me for some of my work around housing protections. Over the years, there have been out-of-state large predatory corporations and private equity firms coming into our state, purchasing mobile home districts or communities. And instead of furthering affordable housing, which is what the purpose of mobile home communities are, instead what we saw are these predatory corporations price gouging families out of their home. So I've been in the Iowa legislature for 8 years. 7 of those years, I've worked very, very closely across the political aisle with representatives to better protect mobile home residents. And so every year we put together policies that will create protections for residents living in mobile home communities. And every year that policy gets a little bit further along in the process. And so there's a lot of work that I've done in housing, in the healthcare arena, when it comes to working with Republicans across the aisle to pass legislation, AI. So there's a lot of different areas that I've worked on. But part of this is, for me, this is about doing what's good and right and just for my neighbor. I'm a person of faith. That is what really matters to me and motivates me to make sure I'm caring for my neighbor. And I don't care what political affiliation one is. I care about doing what's right and getting the work done. And I think folks are exhausted by politics right now, and they're longing for someone who will lead out of deeply held moral convictions

0: challenges as well. For someone who's listening who, as you mentioned, is struggling, they're trying to make decisions about what bills to pay, what could you as a member of Congress do to help alleviate some of their burden?
1: Yes. Well, let me tell you a few stories.
0: Please.
1: So some of the stories that I've heard at people's doorsteps. So, you know, thousands and thousands of doors. I've stood on people's porches. I've sat in their living rooms. I've, you know, eaten meals at their, you know, kitchen or dining room table with folks. And it is a privilege to do this work because you get invited into their life in a really meaningful way. And they share with you the burdens and the challenges that they're facing. And over again, I heard the same story, just a different iteration about these impossible choices. So a conversation with a mom who was talking about that the fact that she was making an impossible choice. Do I pay for my utility bill or do I buy my daughter a winter coat? A family grappling with the impossible choice. Do we pay our rent or do we put food on the table for our kids? I talked to one gentleman in a mobile home community who said to me with these increased costs, he said, Lindsay, I'm making the impossible choice. Do I pay for my rent and keep my mobile home, or do I pay for my insulin medication and keep my foot? That actually came out of the mouth of one of our neighbors here in Iowa. And again, in the wealthiest country in the world, we all know that that is not right. And so there are some policies that we can do to lower cost of living for families when it comes to lowering the cost of prescription drugs, when it comes to creating programs that allow for young families to buy into the housing market or even increase our, you know, housing stock. There's ways that we can address grocery costs and other kinds of increasing cost of living. I believe that we're kind of at a crisis point, especially in Iowa, too many people making impossible choices because of their financial realities.
0: Broadly speaking, yes. What is the biggest issue you see as an incoming member of Congress in 2027?
1: Sure. So, I mean, I'm going to go back to that big, beautiful bill, which, again, I would argue is only beautiful for billionaires. In Iowa's 2nd Congressional District alone, 27,000 Iowans are at risk of losing their health care. That doesn't just harm 27,000 Iowans in this district. It has a ripple effect on all of us, because what happens when someone gets sick? They end up in the emergency room, and that cost is exponentially higher than preventative care or going to your family provider. And then that cost, because it's taken on by the insurance companies, gets spread out onto all of us. So every single one of us in Iowa, because of the quote, big, beautiful bill, will see an increase in premiums, and we're already seeing it. And as a state legislator and as someone who is really wrestling with our healthcare system, one of the things that I'm doing is talking to providers who are making impossible choices themselves. You know, do we keep our, you know, how do we keep our lights on and keep our payroll going, or do we have to close our doors? Now, we are number one in the country for rising cancer rates. And so the combination of that is utterly terrifying. We are, you know, providers concerned about closing their doors, increasing in cancer rates, which is going to cause, you know, skyrocketing health costs in our state. And we need to get to work day one on healthcare issues.
0: Lindsay James is a Democrat. She is running for Congress from the 2nd Congressional District. Lindsay4Iowa.com is the website. We'll continue the Iowa Talking Points, the candidates' conversation with Representative James after a short break.
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3: This is a Bloomberg Money Minute. Mother's Day is here, and it looks like Americans are pulling out all the stops to celebrate the moms in their lives.
4: So we're expecting consumers to spend a record $38 billion this year. That's a record. It's $4 billion above what we saw last year, so more than a 10% increase per shopper.
3: That's Mark Matthews, chief economist and executive director of research at the National Retail Federation. Now, as always, greeting cards and flowers are the most popular items.

0: But jewelry is big this year, along with electronics. Now, dinners and brunches out are always popular, too, but with inflation, a recent Wells Fargo analysis found dining out will cost 4% more than it did a year ago. But Uncle Sam is making Mother's Day a little easier for many of us this year.
1: Yeah, I think one of the things that we have to point to is tax refunds. We are expecting to see $50 billion more in tax refunds over this year over last year.
0: So happy
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3: This is a Bloomberg Money Minute. Swedish music investment firm Pophouse is getting closer to its goal to strike partnerships with at least 10 iconic artists. The latest, Tina Turner. What's love got to do with it? Pophouse acquired a majority stake in the publishing rights and recordings of the rock and roll legend for an undisclosed sum. The seller, BMG Rights Management, will remain a minority owner. The deal covers Turner's most celebrated and influential works, which he released over more than five decades. The Turner deal is the fifth marquee acquisition for Pophouse, which has spent hundreds of millions of dollars in the past 3 years securing the intellectual property rights of artists such as Kiss and Cyndi Lauper. The firm's strategy is to enhance the value of back catalogs through developing music-related immersive experiences and biographical productions. Karen Moscow, Bloomberg Radio.
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5: You're watching Iowa Talking Points, The Candidates. Here again is Jeff Stein.
4: And we continue the conversation with Lindsey James. She's currently a state representative, Democrat, seeking the nomination of her party for Congress from Northeast Iowa's 2nd Congressional District. And when we took the break, you had just been talking about health care. So let's drill down on that a little bit further. What are the things that Congress should be doing to alleviate the burden that you described and alleviate the need for people to make some of those difficult choices that you mentioned?
6: So we need to see, first and foremost, a reverse of the Medicaid cuts. So we're losing billions of dollars into rural parts of our state because of that money loss. So those cuts have meant that our providers are in, you know, impossible circumstances, making impossible choices. So that's the first thing that we want to do when we get to DC on day one. The other thing we need to grapple with is I believe that healthcare is a human right and that we need to be moving in a direction of universal healthcare. And so some of the things that we can do to move in that direction would be to create a public option. Another one would be to lower the age of Medicare to 55. Another option would be allowing for Medicare, when it comes to pharmaceutical costs, be able to negotiate prescription drug costs at a greater degree. So there are some low-hanging fruit policies that we can do to initially, you know, lower the cost of expenses for Iowans.
4: Now, you're running as a Democrat,
6: yes,
4: and Democrats have had the majority in Congress at various times over the past cycles.
6: Sure, yes.
4: So if those are reasonable solutions, and I'm not questioning
6: yes,
4: that they
6: yeah,
4: may be,
6: yes,
4: why have they not been done by a Republican majority, a Democrat majority? Why is it that this hasn't been done?
6: It is so broken. The system is so broken. Let me tell you this story, because I think this is a perfect example of why it is broken and why people are so very frustrated and why we absolutely need a change. So I remember knocking doors in my first election, and one of of my neighbors shared with me that when the privatization of Medicaid happened in our state, that her son, who was an adult male who had Down syndrome, lost vital services. And she was sharing that story. And so I was surprised when on day one in the Iowa legislature, I'm getting introduced to, you know, the lobbyist for this big corporation and that big corporation, the big pharmaceutical companies and the big insurance industries. And I'm looking around and I'm wondering, where are the lobbyists and the advocates for everyday working families in our state, the ones who are struggling with the cost of living and the cost of healthcare realities and getting the services that they know their families deserve in this state? And so I had in that moment at my first day at the Capitol, another deepening sense of call. And it was to every time I was given a microphone or a megaphone, every time I was having a cup of coffee with a group of people or at a forum, I would take every opportunity I had to tell the stories of everyday working families in our state. So I did that at the Capitol. One of my very first stories, I shared the story of this Down syndrome man who had lost vital services. And as soon as I was done with sharing his story and calling out the corporation that was denying him that healthcare, I got a request to speak to a lobbyist. Now, you can imagine which lobbyist it was. It was the lobbyist of that big healthcare company that I had just called out on the floor of the Iowa House. And he said this to me. He said, "Representative James, you're new here. So maybe you just don't realize this. But we don't do that here in the Iowa legislature." And my response, you know, I was very taken aback. Do what in the Iowa legislature? I was so confused. And he said, "Call out a company by name." My response, I don't care what the norms of the Iowa legislature are. I care that my constituent and my neighbor gets the health care that they need. That's what I care about.
4: And I'm smiling as you're telling the story, because it just bespeaks of a system that has problems when a lobbyist says, "I don't think you understand how we do things here."
6: Yes.
4: That's one of the signs that the balance of power is in the wrong direction.
6: Absolutely. And that's not the end of the story either, Jeff. So, you know, that conversation ended abruptly and, you know, he went off on his way. I went off on my way. So I was surprised when the very next day he reached back out to me and requested to speak again. So I did. I talked to him. Again.
4: And by the way, just so that people know, that's the process. If a lobbyist wants to speak with a lawmaker, they submit a request.
6: Yes.
4: So that you're not getting strong-armed in the hallway kind of thing.
6: Right.
4: So that's the normal
6: policy.
4: Yes,
6: they submit a request, and then you go speak to them outside of the chambers and have a conversation. And so I did that. I followed up with them because I'm going to work with anyone who wants to work with me and anyone who wants to talk with me or share something, then I'm here to listen. And so I went back out, had a conversation with me or with him, and he said this. He said, "Okay, Representative, I had a conversation with my boss last night, and we're going to go ahead and reverse the services that we denied your neighbor." And so my neighbor suddenly had their vital healthcare services restored. So this is an example of the brokenness, because I shouldn't have to call out a large corporation on the floor of the Iowa House to do the job that they're being paid to do, which is to take care of people. And so part of this is a campaign finance problem. You know, when it comes to it's part of it is, you know, the corruption in Washington, D.C. and the brokenness. I am a redhead, as you can see. So for anyone who knows or loves a redhead in their life, you know that we have, you know, we're wired in a way with a little fire and spice. And so I have, you know, never strayed away from a fight, especially when it comes to making sure that we're doing what is good and right and just for our neighbors. And so as someone with a passion for that, I am ready to go confront the corruption. I'm ready to confront, you know, the systems and structures that are in Washington, D.C. that are preventing my neighbors from building the life that they know their kids deserve in our state.
4: And again, with regard to that story, the company did not change its broad policy to impact countless numbers of people. They simply responded to the one that got the attention.
6: Yes.
4: Which, good for them for doing that once they were shamed into it, but
6: You know it's not right.
4: But you then are thinking, how many others
6: yes.
4: do I not know their stories to
6: yes.
4: tell?
6: Yes. And the increase in denials after the privatization of Medicaid were exponential. And so, again, when you are trying to turn a profit off of a, you know, a group of folks whose healthcare outcomes might not change. If you have Down syndrome, it's genetic. You're going to need a certain level of care forever. The only way to turn a profit off of someone like that is to deny services or delay reimbursements, which has meant it's hurt people and, you know, and our people, you know, Iowans, our neighbors, our family members, the ones that we love. And it hurts providers because when you're delaying reimbursements, then they start to struggle with how do I keep my lights on? How do I keep my payroll going? And so everyone is starting to make impossible choices. Why? Because of corporate greed, which is why that needs to get called out in Washington, D.C.
4: You mentioned interaction with your daughter. So
6: yes.
4: we know you are a parent. You've
6: yes.
4: mentioned that you're a chaplain and a lawmaker. Tell us a little more about your story that brings you to this
6: yes.
4: point.
6: Yes, yes. I am a mom of, okay, are you ready for this? Two teenagers. So prayer and advice, welcome. I am, it's moving so fast and it's beautiful. And I love every moment of it. But I think that there's something when you're a parent raising kids, when you're looking in the face of a young person, things become so clear in your mind about what's really at stake. And we're in the top 10 in the country for population drain. We're also, you know, 49th, 50th when it comes to our economy. And so I'm acutely aware of my kids and wanting them to be able to build, you know, their life here in our state. When we're top 10 in the country for population drain, and mostly that drain is coming from our young people, we know that there's something, you know, that needs to change here. And so I'm acutely aware of, you know, the needs of our young people, but I think all of our communities are. I knock on doors and, you know, people are regularly saying, I'm worried that my kids will build their life elsewhere. I'm worried that my grandkids will move for economic opportunities. And so there's some policies that we can address that will fix those realities. There's, you know, affordable housing, affordable health care, child care, and making sure we have strong schools. So there's a whole host of things that we need to think differently about in our state in order to make sure that our kids have the life we know that they deserve. So being a mom shapes how I think about these things all the time.
4: And because you mentioned you are a chaplain.
6: Yes.
4: Faith is involved. And in a number of the conversations, yes. by the way, with candidates on both sides
6: yes.
4: of the political aisle
6: yes.
4: at this table in this series, we've heard from many
6: yes.
4: who are ordained. And I find that a very interesting thing. How does that impact the work you do?
6: Yeah, sure. So one of the most influential scriptures in my life is the parable of the Good Samaritan. You know, many people know that story as someone is harmed and hurting on the side of the road, and someone who is powerful and has resources sees that person on the side of the road. But what do? They turn a blind eye and they walk away. The next person who has the resources and could help, what do? They turn a blind eye and they walk another way. And it takes the Good Samaritan to actually see the person on the side of the road and stop and pick them up and give them the health care and the help that they need. But what is so profound to me about this parable is what Martin Luther King Jr. did when talking about it. What Martin Luther King did was he said, this isn't just about picking someone up off of the side of the road and helping them. It's about fixing the road. Because part of what King knew about that road was that it was notorious for violence and exploitation of people, and that that happened on a regular basis. People were harmed and hurt on the side of that particular road. And so he said, it's not just our responsibility to pick up the person who is harmed and hurting, it's our responsibility to fix the road. And that, for me, is why I feel so deeply compelled to get after the systemic issues that our country is facing right now, whether it's healthcare, whether it's, you know, our very foundation of democracy and voting rights and, you know, human rights in our country, whether it's the biggest challenges that we're facing. We got to fix what's really at the root of that problem. Again, huge, you know, again, pointing to campaign finance reform and the corruption in Washington, D.C.
4: Lindsay James is our guest at the Iowa Talking Points table. She's a state representative. a Democrat running for her party's nomination, House District 2 in the June primary. More of this Iowa Talking Points, the candidates conversation after a short break.
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7: Unlike traditional field crops like corn and soybeans, vegetable growers have the advantage of growing vegetables in different seasons with different maturity dates. This provides the flexibility to incorporate short-duration cover crops throughout the growing season. Ajay Nair is an extension vegetable production specialist at Iowa State University. He says short-season cover crops include oilseed radish, yellow mustard, cowpea, and buckwheat. From seeding to flowering, they only take 50 to 60 days.
10: So let's say a vegetable grower had lettuce in the spring, planted outside in the field around mid-April. That crop will be done by about end of May. So then there's a time period of about 2 months, which is like June and July, before they plant their fall vegetables. So if a grower is growing a spring vegetable and then followed by a fall vegetable, these 2 months in the middle can be utilized to put the short duration cover crop.
7: Adding cover crops in your rotation will provide specific advantages depending on their physiology, shape, size, and growth habit. This includes weed suppression, soil and water conservation, and holding on to nitrogen.
10: The cover crop can take up that nitrogen and hold on to it. And so it's kind of a bridge. You prevent the leaching of the nitrogen and you also get that nitrogen that now can be utilized by the fall crop. And in addition to that, they attract pollinators, they attract beneficial insects.
7: When it's time to plant the fall crop, he says you can till the cover crop under and then plant the vegetables. Or you can roll it down and use it as a mulch to suppress weeds and do strip till or no-till. And after the fall crop is harvested, plant another cover crop to protect your soil through the winter. Learn more about using short-duration cover crops at livingthecountrylife.com. I'll see you in the country.
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11: The KCRG TV9 First Alert Forecast. Mostly clear tonight with a low near 39. Winds are out of the north at 5 to 15. On Mother's Day, mostly sunny with a high near 66 and winds out of the northwest at 10 to 20. Tomorrow night, mostly clear with a low near 39 and mostly sunny on Monday with a high near 68. I'm TV9 First Alert Storm Team meteorologist A.J. Rickman on News Talk 1540 KXEL.
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4: And we continue with Democrat Lindsey James. She's running for Congress, Northeast Iowa 2nd Congressional District, lindseyforiowa.com. I mentioned as we began the program, you're one of three Democrats running in the primary. For an Iowa Democrat who's trying to decide between you three, what distinguishes you from the other two in the race?
6: Sure. I would say first and foremost, I am the only candidate in the race who has ever won an election. I'm the only candidate in the race who has actually served in an elected office. And so I have a lot of experience in both of those areas. And part of what I want folks to think through in this moment is that the direction which our state is careening and our country is careening at this moment, we're going to need someone with experience who can get to work on day one. We're 50th in the economy. We're 48th when it comes to wages. We're number one in the country for rising cancer rates, number two in the country for the sheer number of cancer rates. I mentioned before, we're in the top 10 in the country for population drain. There's so many challenges that our state is facing, not only those challenges, but also a budget deficit of $1.4 billion. The way in which our state and our country is currently careening is very alarming. And so we need someone who can step up on day one and start righting the ship. And so that would be one thing that I would say puts me at an advantage. But the other piece of this equation is I believe that people are exhausted by politics. I have knocked thousands and thousands and thousands of doors all across this district, all across the state. I know Iowans and the challenges that Iowans are facing. And people are exhausted by politics. And I am someone who is, you know, motivated by deeply held moral convictions. And I think people are longing for someone who will go and do the right thing in Washington, D.C., not just advance their own political career or pocketbook. I am morally compelled by my faith to fight for my neighbor. And I think people are longing for that more than anything.
4: And I alluded to this earlier when I was talking about the different candidates, but we are seeing, I think, a revival of, quote, faith, especially among young people.
6: Yes.
4: To what do you attribute that as a person who is involved in politics and in ministering to people?
6: I think there's a longing, again, to elect people who have a moral compass, who are going to do the right thing, who actually care about their neighbors. I mean, if there's one thing I want folks to hear and feel when they're interacting with me is that I will have their back. I don't care what your political affiliation is. I believe everyone is made in the image of God and deserves that kind of human dignity. And so I'm going to do everything I can to make sure that everyone has the opportunities to build the life that they know they deserve and their kids deserve in this state.
4: You're talking about a number of programs.
6: Yes.
4: We're also talking about a federal deficit that by the time you would take office, I think would be $40 trillion.
6: Yes, real problem.
4: So the short of it is, how do you pay for the things you want to do?
6: Yes. So I think I touched a little bit on this, but I believe in fairness. And right now, big corporations and the extraordinarily wealthy folks in our state and in our country, billionaires, are not paying their fair share. And so we need to rethink our tax policy so that it comes to the fact that we need big corporations and billionaires to pay their fair share into the system that they have benefited from. It is deeply disturbing to me when I see corporations who have built their success of their companies on the backs of Iowa workers taking those very operations and moving them to Mexico. I mean, we just saw Whirlpool announce another 400 layoffs because they are expanding a line in Mexico. These are the kinds of decisions that are being caused by bad policies in Washington, D.C., bad policies like tariffs. It's not just our manufacturing companies that are being impacted by tariffs. It's also our farmers. So we have a lot of things that we need to fix immediately when we get into Washington, which is, again, why I think you need someone who understands policy, who has the experience, and who can get to work on day one.
4: Now, you use the phrase fair share.
6: Yes.
4: And I've used the analogy in other contexts where people have said, you did not, but people have said, tax the rich.
6: Mm-hmm.
4: And people hear that and say, whew, good, that's not me, because nobody thinks of themselves as rich.
6: Sure.
4: And so when you say fair share, tell me how we implement that in, and I'm not looking for a terribly granular answer, but we hear that. What do you mean by that?
6: There's so many tax loopholes right now that are allowing for billionaires to pay less than everyday Iowans pay in their taxes. We need tax relief to go to everyday working families in Iowa. We need to build out the middle class. And that means making billionaires pay their fair share. They are billionaires because they have benefited off of the systems and structures in our country, and they have benefited off of the backs of everyday working families in our state and in our country, and they need to pay their fair share.
4: Obviously, there's a problem with the deficit.
6: Sure.
4: Because if, for example, the government made a profit of $1 trillion a year, it would still take more than two generations to pay it off, and that's not counting the interest. So there's got to be something more than simply revising the tax code. Are there some areas of spending broadly that perhaps should be curtailed a bit in order to place the limited resources elsewhere?
6: Yes, we're seeing billions and billions of dollars go to a forever war right now in Iran. That is means we can't, we're having difficulty funding our health care in Iowa. Families are having difficulty putting food on their table. You know, that is a war of choice that, you know, has meant that it's not only cost the very lives of Iowan service members and American service members, but it's cost us billions of dollars that could be going to our schools, to helping build more housing for families here in Iowa, for making childcare actually accessible and affordable for young people. I mean, I talk to moms who are making choices about whether or not they expand their family precisely because of the cost of childcare. And again, I believe that Iowans deserve to build the life that they want and have dreamt of. And we want them to do that here in our great state. We need to have better accountability when it comes to our budget, when it comes to our tax policies. And we need to dig deeply to do that as urgently as possible and get to work on that now.
4: We're speaking with Lindsay James. She is a Democrat running for Congress from Iowa's Northeast Iowa District. That's the second district, lindsay4iowa.com, one of three Democrats in the June primary. A final segment as Iowa Talking Points, the candidates, continues after this break.
12: I'm Chris DeMeo. U.S. allies are now lending a helping hand in the Strait of Hormuz.
13: Senior British official tells Fox the HMS Dragon Type 45 destroyer now is in the Gulf to protect ships in the waterway. The UK's Ministry of Defense today explains that the ship will support efforts to clear mines and again protect ships.
12: Fox's Alex Hogan. France also sending an aircraft carrier to the region. A tragic incident on an airport runway in Denver Friday night.
14: Runway at Denver International Airport is back open after a Frontier jet struck and killed a trespasser late Friday. The impact sparked an engine fire that filled the cabin with smoke. 12 people inside the plane were hurt, 5 of them hospitalized.
12: Fox's Molly Line. Former Atlanta Braves manager Bobby Cox has died. He led the Braves to 14 straight division titles during the late 90s and early 2000s. Cox was 84. 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
5: You're watching Iowa Talking Points, the candidates. Here again is Jeff Stein.
4: A few minutes more with Lindsay James. She's a Democrat, state representative now, seeking nomination of her party for Congress from Northeast Iowa's 2nd Congressional District. And you talked about going out and knocking on doors and meeting people. That's got to be one of the more gratifying things when you're actually able to talk to people without it being a lobbyist, without it being a journalist, actually talking to people where they're comfortable at their own homes, as opposed to being shy and coming up to you during an event. I imagine you get to meet a lot of good people that way.
6: Yeah, it's some of the most deeply meaningful work. And I think one of the stories that's most profound and lasting in my mind is the story of a man named John, who in my district, when I knocked his door, he wasn't interested in talking to me. In fact, he said, when I started approaching him, he put out his hand and he said, no. If you're a Democrat, I don't want to have anything to do with you. And so in that moment, I was a little taken aback because, right, we're Iowa nice. And I had received lots of warm welcomes previous to that one moment. And so I said, okay, respect your space. And I reached into my pocket and I gave him my just my phone number on a business card. And I said to him, hey, you know, if you ever need anything, will you call me on my cell phone? Because I want to help. And then before I left, I, you know, handed him the card and I said, as I was turning to leave, and if you ever just want to set me straight, you can call me on my cell phone too. And in that moment, I watched all of his defenses come down and he actually said, you know, since you're here right now, let me set you straight. So it actually opened the door to a really meaningful conversation where he shared with me about the cost of living crisis in his life. And I asked him, well, what does financial stability look like for you? And this is what he said. He said, Lindsay, financial security for me is being able to afford Happy Joe's Pizza twice a year for my kids' birthday parties. That was it. That was the dream. And so after that interaction, as we are saying our goodbyes, I don't know if he actually voted for me, but he did say as I was leaving, he said, well, hey, Lindsay, if you ever need a bodyguard, I totally join your campaign and be your bodyguard. Plus, I think you'd pay good wages. And I share that story because twofold. One, it shows that folks are really struggling with their economic realities, making impossible choices. But two, there is a way to do that, to do this, that is better than what we're seeing from politicians in Des Moines and in D.C. It's a way in which we can connect again with our neighbors despite our political affiliation. I, again, am a person of faith and deeply convicted. That's where my motivations come from, is care for my neighbor. And I'm going to do everything I possibly can to make sure that their voices are heard in D.C.
4: Regardless of how the 2026 election turns out,
6: yes,
4: whichever party has the majority in the U.S. House, it'll be a slim majority.
6: Yes.
4: I think that's about the only thing we know. We don't know which party, but it won't be by much. And you have served in as the minority party,
6: yes,
4: in Des Moines. How would you address getting your agenda, your issues across if you are part of a slim majority as opposed to part of a slim minority in,
6: yes,
4: Washington?
6: Yes. I again will tell you that, you know, as a fiery redhead, I'm persistent, although my husband sometimes says it's stubbornness. So there is a...
4: They may be synonyms.
6: Maybe, yes, yes. Sure. But there is something, I mean, there's too much at stake right now not to find a way forward. And one of the things that I am good at is working with anyone who will work with me. And we see that in the Iowa legislature. I'm not going to mince my words when we need to speak truth to power. I'm not going to mince my words when something needs to be said because one of my neighbors is being exploited. I'm going to say that what needs to be said, and I'm going to fight for what's right. But also, I have a reputation and an ability to, again, cross the aisle because I believe all people are made in the image of God and are worthy of human dignity and respect, and I will work with anyone. And so, you know, I often joke about the fact that on the floor of the Iowa legislature, one day I got in a tussle with another legislator about an issue. But that next morning we had a meeting together about mobile home protections. And so after the debate, I went up to him and I said, Representative, you know, are we okay? And do you still plan to have our meeting tomorrow morning at 10 a.m.? And, you know, he looked at, you know, his feet and he said, yes, Lindsay, I just disagree with you, but yes, I'll be there. I'll be at the meeting. We'll get that policy done. So that's the kind of person that I am. And I intend to build those kinds of relationships in Washington, D.C., but call out the corporations and the corporate greed that is really destroying the system.
4: And you've mentioned campaign finance reform a couple, yes, of times. And so take a moment to talk about how you do address that, because there are pressures on a state representative in Des Moines, as you, yes, have properly noted.
6: Yes.
4: I can only imagine it's a thousandfold worse when you start, yep, talking about a national office or the national party trying to help you get there. So what needs to be done and how can you as an individual stand up for what you believe in, yes, in the face of that kind of pressure?
6: Yes. So I have made a commitment. I am loud and proud not taking corporate PAC dollars in my campaign for Congress. Full stop. The second thing is I stand against stock trading, congressional member stock trading, and will be a loud advocate to change that system. I will do everything I possibly can to overturn Citizens United. So I'm actually endorsed in this primary by the largest anti-corruption organization in the country called End Citizens United. They generally don't get involved in primaries, but they have gotten involved in my primary because they believe that I am the best voice to fight against the corruption in Washington, D.C.
4: We just have a couple of minutes.
6: Yes.
4: You are asking Iowa Democrats to select your name on the ballot in June, I'll let you speak to them directly.
6: Yes, yes. Well, if there is one thing I want you to hear loud and clear is that I'm going to do everything I can to have your back when I am in Washington, D.C. The system is broken and we need to do everything we possibly can to make sure your stories are the ones that are being told and your the decisions and the policies that come from our leaders in D.C. reflect your lives. And so I'm going to continue to do everything I can to fight for you.
4: Lindsey James, our guest at the Iowa Talking Points table today. Thank you for taking the time and good luck on June 2nd.
6: Thank you. Thank you. Thank you.
4: She is currently a state representative, Democrat, running for her party's nomination. Second district, that's Northeast Iowa. And again, the website is lindseyforiowa.com. That's the word for F-O-R, lindseyforiowa.com. That brings us to the close of this edition of Iowa Talking Points. The candidates, as always, we thank you for joining us.
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15: Self-confidence is crucial to a child's well-being, but it can be hard for them to develop that inner strength when they're inundated with so many outside messages telling them they don't measure up. Believing they've got what it takes is something they learn from you, and you need to start early. I remember the time someone told me, "Go home tonight and say to your children, you're good enough." Now, I was happy to do it, but I admit I was a bit skeptical. My two boys, Trent and Troy, were 9 and 7 at the time, and I wasn't sure that message would even have impact. Still, that night, I went to their room to tuck them into bed. Trent was on the top bunk, because that's the birthright of the oldest child, of course. And I looked him in the eye, and I said, "Trent, I just want you to know you're good enough." 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Remember, it all starts with you. 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I'm Jim Daly.
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19: All right, it can do better, but we're doing fine with $4 gasoline, which will not be around forever, $4 gasoline. But Kevin Warsh, who was President Trump's nominee to be chair of the Federal Reserve Board, looks like all that's going to go through. That's a big story. And a lot of us watched intently the hearings Tuesday, on the Senate Banking Committee. Warsh really did a great, great job. He has a new vision of the Fed, a smaller balance sheet, stay in their lane, different inflation models, different everything. So Jay Powell, now this, you know, the flap was Jeanine Pirro, the U.S. attorney. We love Jeanine. The Justice Department were subpoenaed the Fed and investigating. They wanted documents over the cost overruns occurred. $1 billion, $2 billion, $2.5, $3 billion of cost overruns. Anyway, the Fed would give it to him, so there was a standoff. Senator Tom Tillis in the Banking Committee, Republican, said he wouldn't vote for Warsh, although he liked Warsh, until the subpoena was pulled. Well, the subpoena got pulled yesterday, finally. And the deal was, we'll talk to John Carney and others about it over the course of the show. But the deal, apparently, and then President Trump kind of whispered this on Wednesday, that the investigation didn't have to be in the Justice Department.
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1: 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When we think of people reaching for healthier foods, we may not think of
21: cookie!
1: But perhaps we should.
22: With the increase of GLP-1 usage, the way we snack and the way we eat is changing dramatically.
1: Lauren Berger, co-founder of Real Cookies, says people who used to care about only taste now care about
22: high protein, low sugar, fiber. So we are formulating with all of that in mind.
1: Reformulating means higher-priced ingredients. That flies in the face of much of the food industry trying to cater to cautious consumer spending trends. Real Cookies' other co-founder, Marla Felton.
23: I think that people are willing to pay a little bit more.
1: But along with consumer challenges, the business is facing tariffs, higher transportation costs due to fuel prices, and weather pattern changes, forcing the cookie business to bend without breaking.
23: We have multiple suppliers to make sure that we can get our product.
1: Without multiple suppliers,
24: that's the way the cookie crumbles.
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26: Tragedy on the runway. I'm Chris DeMeo, Fox News. A Frontier Airlines plane struck and killed a person on the runway at Denver International Airport late Friday night after the person climbed the airport's perimeter fence. Fox's Max Gordon has more.
27: Frontier Flight 4345 was hurtling down the runway, taking off for Los Angeles, when they struck a person who had gotten out onto the runway. Here's radio traffic right after the collision.
28: We just hit somebody. We have an engine fire.
27: Smoke was reported in the cabin, and passengers were evacuated via slides as a precautionary measure. The Airbus A321 was carrying 224 passengers and 7 crew members. Airport officials say they checked the fence line after the incident, finding it intact. The identity of the person, though, is still unknown. And the runway where the incident took place was shut down for a time so investigators could do their work. But according to airport officials, the accident scene has now been cleared and the runway is back open.
26: 12 people reported with minor injuries. A fighting flares up again between the U.S. and Iran as Washington awaits word from Tehran on a peace proposal.
29: Now, all was calm today in the UAE after 3 different missile and drone attacks from Iran earlier this week, and after U.S. destroyers came under attack in the Strait of Hormuz on 2 separate occasions. On the latter, Secretary of State Marco Rubio said U.S. forces launched
30: Only stupid countries don't shoot back when you're shot at, and we're not a stupid country.
29: And a senior British official telling our own Brett Baer the U.K. is getting in on the action, dispatching a Type 45 destroyer to the region. HMS Dragon has air defense capability, but cannot launch land attack missiles like our destroyers fire those Tomahawk cruise missiles. And the French have sent their only aircraft carrier to the Red Sea after a recent transit through the Suez Canal.
26: That's Fox's Lucas Tomlinson reporting from Dubai. A deal is yet to be made between the U.S. and Iran, but the ceasefire reportedly continues. 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
26: Nearly a dozen people were injured on Saturday after a boat reportedly exploded in North Miami Beach.
7: Miami-Dade Fire Rescue, along with Coast Guard and FWC, responded to reports of a possible boat explosion on the water and multiple injuries.
26: Miami-Dade Fire Rescue Battalion Chief Juan Arreyes. Officials in at least six states are monitoring for hantavirus infections following an outbreak on a cruise ship.
8: The cruise ship impacted by the deadly hantavirus outbreak will disembark in the Canary Islands off the coast of Africa. The World Health Organization is reassuring people that there's no risk to the public. There are more than 140 passengers and crew aboard the ship, where three people died earlier, but officials say no one is currently showing signs of the hantavirus. 17 Americans on the ship will now be flown to Nebraska, where they'll quarantine and be monitored by a CDC team. Officials in six states are also monitoring nine other Americans who left the boat early.
26: That's Fox's Chanley Painter. It's believed the outbreak originated from a Dutch couple while on a birdwatching trip. A suicide bomber and gunman killed 12 police officers in an attack on a security post in Pakistan. They detonated an explosives-filled truck. Meantime, a former Atlanta Braves manager has died.
9: The team announced today that Hall of Fame manager Bobby Cox has died. Cox had short stints with the Braves and the Toronto Blue Jays in the 70s and 80s before returning to Atlanta in 1990. The Braves won 14 straight division titles and a World Series championship in 1995, the last year that Ted Turner owned the team. Turner died on Wednesday at the age of 87. Bobby Cox ended his career in 2010, ranking fourth in all-time wins. Bobby Cox was 84 years old.
26: Fox's John Scott. I'm Chris DeMayo. This is Fox News.
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14: The KCRG TV9 First Alert Forecast. Mostly clear overnight with a low near 39. Winds are out of the north at 5 to 15. On Mother's Day, mostly sunny with a high near 66 and winds out of the northwest at 10 to 20. Sunday night, mostly clear with a low near 39 and mostly sunny on Monday with a high near 68. I'm TV9 First Alert Storm Team meteorologist A.J. Rickman on News Talk 1540 KXEL.
4: It's 48 degrees from KXEL, where Iowa comes to talk.
21: 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Gary McNamara and Eric Hurley talk about everything from politics to social issues and news of the day. Whether you're up late or you're just starting your day, welcome to the show. 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
31: All across America, we are Red Eye Radio. He is Eric Hurley and I'm Gary McNamara. Good morning, everybody.
32: Hello. Happy Thursday.
31: Yeah. Let's start out with Ted Cruz and his stand-up comedy routine.
32: Okay.
31: That I saw yesterday.
32: Yeah.
31: Here we go.
32: Okay.
21: It wasn't too long ago when people knew the answer to what is a woman. That didn't used to be a trick question.
1: Like for thousands and thousands of years, you could come up to a caveman and say, excuse me, sir, do you know what a woman is? Answer would be, yep, sure do. There's one right there. Uh-huh, yeah, that's a woman. And every time a Democrat claims they don't know, they're lying. All right, I'm going to prove to you right now that Joe Biden knows what a woman is. Okay, I have been in the Senate 14 years. In the entire time I've been in the Senate, never once has Joe Biden come up and sniffed Chuck Schumer's hair.
6: Perfect. I love it.
32: Now, he posted that about an hour ago. I don't know if that was recently or when he said that when Biden was president. I don't know. Yeah. I don't know. But
6: no, but it's a true story. That's how you know.
32: That's how you know. Exactly.
6: That's how you know. That's how you know. Just follow Joe. Follow Joe around. He'll lead you to the women in a creepy kind of way.
32: And Swalwell only harassed biological women.
6: Yeah, just look at Swalwell's phone. It'll show. It'll show. I mean, it's you look at my gosh, it's so insane. Right now, look at this. Look at all of the allegations about Swalwell. Yet he was well on his way to becoming the next governor of California.
32: I know.
6: Now, I said, and I think it was the one night in the last 20 years that you were out for an illness, where I said,
32: "No, hold it, knock on wood."
6: Yeah, exactly.
32: There's no wood in the studio,
6: but simulated wood grain plastic. Yeah. It's kind of a weird gray color. But the thing is, I said, I never really got the impression, the vibe, as the kids say, that Swalwell was well received by the party. And it turned out, we're learning that in the halls of Congress, at least, you know, with the House, he was known as, what they call him, the king of Snapchat, which he didn't earn that title in a good way. And yet, in California, he was doing well up until, of course, all the allegations came out. And I think to myself, Plattner, you look at where they are, where the party is, how insane the party is. But what we just heard from Ted Cruz, that you, because I always think of having a conversation with my father. Right, my dad coming up here in a few weeks will be 93, and I think about everything he's been through. I know you do the same with your dad. When we think about our parents and what they've seen during their lifetime, you know, you don't even have to, you know, all due respect, Ted, you don't have to go back to the caveman days. You know, just talk to your parents if you're fortunate enough to still have them with you, or older people. You know, like Gary, and you could you would know there was a time when this insanity was nowhere near this level. When you and I started, what were we talking about? We were talking about, actually, a lot of the criticism was about Republicans spending too much. Now, we still have that issue every once in a while with Republicans, but it was on issues. This was 2005. Now, identity politics had started to creep its way in. It had already started working its way in. Mm-hmm. You know, there was that had, you know, happened long before that. But then the identity politics surrounding the liberal transgender movement. And it's when you think about all the insanity of what's on the plate right now for the party, the Democratic Party, there can be no question. The party is radical, and the radicals are the party. There's no separation. It's not just one faction of the party. It is the entire
32: party. It's the party, yeah.
6: And if they win the House in November, this is on the Republicans. If you can't beat this kind of insanity, then I don't know what to tell you. And it seems like you and I say this every election cycle because it gets crazier every election cycle. That if you can't beat this kind of insanity, then there's something fundamentally wrong. And we know the messaging isn't being done correctly. Only a handful of them are actually getting it done in the GOP.
32: Well, that and prices.
6: And prices.
32: Prices will make people elect a communist.
6: Yep. Yep.
32: Again, we've warned the Republicans over and over again, administration over and over again, ignore prices to your own peril. It's the exact same advice we gave to Biden.
6: Right.
32: And, you know, and we'll get to that here in a little bit. The Republicans, stuff I read yesterday, you know, they're like, we can't let this, as we've talked about, you know, the war, we can't let this thing go till November. We cannot have gas prices near $5. We'll lose the Senate. We'll lose

0: 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For many years, Bernie Madoff sold something incredibly rare on Wall Street: consistency. 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If your money was with Madoff, you were doing all right. 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Bernie Madoff was arrested at his luxury Manhattan penthouse. For decades, Madoff sold lies. He wasn't running a hedge fund. He was running a multi-billion dollar Ponzi scheme, the largest in history. For more on this impactful moment in history or our other podcasts, go to foxnewspodcast.com.
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2: News. I'm Deborah Valentine. Iran's Revolutionary Guard Navy warns of a heavy assault on one of the U.S. bases in the region. More from Fox's Alex Hogan.
3: Iran threatening to attack a U.S. base in the Middle East if more Iranian vessels are attacked.
2: Iranian State TV reported the warning a day after the U.S. struck two Iranian oil tankers. Tehran says it's in no hurry to respond to the latest U.S. peace proposal to end the conflict. A pitching prospect for the San Diego Padres self-deports after pleading guilty to transporting undocumented migrants within the U.S. Fox's Chris DeMeo.
4: Humberto Cruz, a pitcher ranked as the Padres' fifth-best prospect, pled guilty to a misdemeanor charge related to receiving money for the transport.
2: Atlanta Braves Hall of Fame manager Bobby Cox has died at the age of 84. He managed the Braves in the 1990s, leading the team to a World Series victory in 1995. 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
5: The KCRG TV9 First Alert Forecast. Mostly clear overnight with a low near 39. Winds are out of the north at 5 to 15. On Mother's Day, mostly sunny with a high near 66 and winds out of the northwest at 10 to 20. Sunday night, mostly clear with a low near 39, and mostly sunny on Monday with a high near 68. I'm TV9 First Alert Storm Team meteorologist A.J. Rickman on News Talk 1540 KXEL.
1: It's 48 degrees from KXEL, where Iowa comes to talk.
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0: So it was bad.
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10: 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It's an age-old question. God or mammon? What leads to a happier, more fulfilling life? Religion or money? Now it seems we have an answer. According to the General Social Survey, church attendance predicts happiness more strongly than wealth does. In fact, poor Americans who attend church regularly are happier than wealthy Americans who never attend at all. Prominent behavioral scientist William von Hippel has observed, "Money buys a fair bit of happiness, but connection gives you more bang for the buck." He's right. But let's be clear about what connection really means. It matters to connect with friends and neighbors, and church offers the opportunity to do that every week and often more. But more important still is our connection to God, our Father, our Creator, and the source of every good and lasting bond. I'm Carol Platt Liebau.
11: 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One-room schoolhouses are an important part of American agriculture history. Early settlers knew the importance of education since a large portion of the population lived in small rural communities or isolated rural areas. The local one-room school was the answer, often built by nearby farmers. In fact, most of the teachers were elderly daughters of nearby farmers. Abraham Lincoln attended a one-room school in rural Illinois in 1822, many still in operation, and didn't close until the 1950s. 200 are currently listed as National Historic Places. I'm Mark Oppold.

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5: Passengers begin deboarding. I'm Deborah Valentine, Fox News. The first group of passengers aboard a hantavirus-stricken cruise ship, which has docked off the coast of Spain, have begun departing the ship following examinations. Fox's Chanley Painter has the latest.
6: The hantavirus-plagued MV Hondius has arrived in the Canary Islands. The World Health Organization is reassuring people on the Spanish island that there is no risk to the public. There are currently some 140 passengers and crew on board the ship, where three people died earlier. They will now disembark in groups by nationality, then go straight to the airport for flights to their home country. 17 Americans on the ship will be flown to Nebraska, where they'll be monitored by a CDC team.
5: Three passengers died from the virus. 30 to 40 people who left the cruise ship April 24th from 12 countries are now being monitored. Six of those persons are in the U.S. Tensions remain high in the Strait of Hormuz as allies send support to the region. Fox's Alex Hogan has details from the White House.
7: U.S. Central Command says American forces have redirected 58 commercial vessels and disabled four since April 13th. CENTCOM also releasing footage of the U.S. military striking and disabling two Iranian oil tankers trying to breach the American blockade. One senior British official tells Fox the HMS Dragon Type 45 destroyer now is in the Gulf to protect ships in the waterway. The U.K.'s Ministry of Defense today explains that the ship will support efforts to clear mines and again protect ships. Britain and France have talked about this multinational coalition that they're going to try to create to protect ships in the waterway after the conflict wraps up.
5: Iran claims it's in no hurry to consider the latest U.S. peace proposal and has no deadline for responding to it. 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
10: Temperatures being 30 degrees above average.
0: 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Just click listen, then swipe right and hear the latest news updates on your time. 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
5: Are we alone in the universe? President Trump says you can decide for yourself with newly declassified government documents about unexplained sightings. Fox's Jared Halpern has more from the White House.
11: The Pentagon began releasing previously classified files about UFOs, or as the government calls them, unidentified aerial phenomena. The batch of records includes photographs of strange-looking lights and flying objects appearing to defy the understandings of physics. Records also include testimony from military aviators and transcripts of Apollo 17 astronauts discussing odd sightings. President Trump says the declassification is an effort for complete and maximum transparency, adding people can decide for themselves what the hell is going on. At the White House, Jared Halpern, Fox News.
5: Directors of the Minnesota nonprofit We Push for Peace allegedly used $6.5 million of charitable monies to fund a lavish lifestyle. The allegations are contained in a civil lawsuit announced by the state's Attorney General Keith Ellison Friday. There's been no response to the lawsuit from the nonprofit's former directors. Today's a day to cheer on the woman who brought you into the world. Fox's Kristen Goodwin breaks down the history of Mother's Day.
12: Celebrations paying tribute to maternal figures can be traced back to the ancient Greeks, but it wasn't until 1908 that the idea spread in the U.S. It all started after activist Anna Jarvis sent hundreds of carnations to her late mother's West Virginia church to celebrate her life and legacy. In 1914, President Woodrow Wilson declared the second Sunday in May as a public expression of our love and reverence for the mothers of our country. And while you can't put a price tag on love, it seems Americans are rolling out the red carpet to show mom how much she matters. The National Retail Federation revealing Mother's Day spending this year is expected to hit a record $38 billion. Kristen Goodwin, Fox News.
5: I'm Deborah Valentine. This is Fox News.
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14: KXEL. 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I'm Roger Marsh. 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
15: 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I'm Dr. James Dobson, and I'm thrilled that you've joined us.
14: Well, welcome to Family Talk, the broadcast ministry of the Dr. James Dobson Family Institute. I'm Roger Marsh. If you're a mom, well, this is your week. So let me ask you a question. Do you ever feel like you're running on empty? Like no matter how much you give, it's still never quite enough? Well, on today's edition of Family Talk, Dr. James Dobson sits down with his longtime friends, Rob and Diane Parsons, to talk about the real struggles moms face, from guilt to exhaustion to feeling invisible. Diane's own journey through a dark season of depression gave her a heart for encouraging other mothers as well. So let's join the conversation right now on today's edition of Family Talk.
15: I am really pleased to have my good friends with me again. At least Rob Parsons has been here before. His wife Diane has not. And it is just really neat to have them here. They're both in jet lag. They'll probably go to sleep and just fall over here. But other than talking funny, these are special people. You know? Rob and Diane, how nice to have you here.
16: Thank you. It's
17: wonderful
16: great
17: to be here. Thank you.
15: I remember meeting with you in the very early days when we agreed that I was not needed to come to London or to the UK. Why not have somebody there that the people in that country know and trust? And Rob stepped up to the plate, left, I'm sure, a lucrative assignment, and started this ministry that God has blessed. Rob, looking back on it, you must be excited.
17: It is amazing because I'd left this quite large law practice, and suddenly we began Care for the Family, just myself and a part-time secretary in one room, and hardly knowing how it would go, Jim. But my scariest time came when you and Shirley came to one of our marriage seminars.
15: Oh, I remember it well.
17: And you just happened to be in Edinburgh, and Dan and I were doing a marriage seminar, and suddenly you slipped in, stayed the whole seminar, and you came up to me in the interval, and you said, "Rob, I love this material." And I said, "Well, I'm not surprised, because it's your stuff."
15: I remember that day. Well, I was there working on a book, which turned out to be When God Doesn't Make Sense.
17: Yes, that's right.
15: And you came to Edinburgh, and Shirley and I came to hear you. And again, I'm just so proud of you and what's happening. Now, you've written a number of books that have been very, very successful, including The 60-Minute Father and The 60-Minute Marriage. And what else can you do in 60 minutes? But Diane, you've got a book that now you have collaborated with Rob on.
16: That's right.
15: Describe it.
16: Well, it's called The 60-Minute Mother, and it's come out of a passion that I have for women who are mums and who have a tough job bringing up children, and lots of it not recognised. And so, and mine came out of, I think, a time when I was really unwell. I'd had Katie, who was 3, and Lloyd, who was 6 months old. And I can remember waking up one morning thinking, I just can't cope anymore. And something just happened to me. And I was a relatively normal, bubbly person. But something happened, and I can remember waking up that morning thinking, I cannot cope anymore.
15: Would you call that postpartum depression? Or do they not call it that?
16: I didn't call it that because I knew it was something different.
15: Yeah.
16: Because it went on for not weeks or months, but years.
15: Mm.
16: So, and out of that came a burning desire to be very real and honest with women and for women.
15: Why were you depressed? You had a good husband who loved you and therefore a good marriage.
16: Yes.
15: And you had responsibilities that women long for who don't have it, you know, those who can't have children.
16: Yes.
15: There you've got two precious, healthy kids, and you're depressed. Why?
16: I don't know is the answer. I look back on it and wished I hadn't had to go through it. But, you know, life is strange, isn't it? You learn things through the dark times that you would never learn if the sun was shining all the time.
15: That's right.
16: And it did just suddenly happen, so much so I couldn't even write a check in the local supermarket. Mm. I couldn't look after my own children. And that made me feel incredibly inadequate. Rob was on this fast-track ladder in the law practice, and here I was hanging on to the bottom rung trying to survive. And when I came out of that, it made me feel there must be other women that go through those things, and they need to know, you know, it's okay, that something good may come out of it at the end.
15: Rob, did you understand what Diane was going through?
17: I did, Jim, but I honestly feel that I made many mistakes. Well, I was from a very poor home. Dad was a mailman. Mum was an office cleaner. We didn't have things like an inside bathroom or running hot water. So when I had the chance to be a lawyer, it was amazing for me. And I think I went on a kick to prove myself.
16: Yeah.
17: And frankly, I think I was just too busy. I wrote the 60-Minute Father about mistakes I felt I'd made in those years when the children were very young. I'd come home late from the office, and Diane had long since given up trying to talk to me, but two small children hadn't. And these kids would be trying to share their day with me, and I'd be on another planet, and it wasn't until the telephone rang and a little boy said, "Daddy, it's for you," I'd suddenly come alive, and I'd be dispensing my wisdom, my strategy, and my counsel. And then Diane became ill, and it really shook me, because I realized that although I was relatively successful, certainly more than I'd ever dreamt of, my family were cracking up around me. And my kids were missing me, and my wife, I wasn't giving her the support I needed, and I was trying to say yes to the whole world, and in the process, saying no to those for my prime responsibility.
15: Does that sound familiar? I mean, I have heard this combination.
16: Yeah.
15: I mean, that just comes up repeatedly.
16: Absolutely. And I think for me, it was, Rob was in this career, and motherhood was being just a mother. And I thought, is this all worthwhile? Is this job worthwhile? Because it never seemed to me that anybody ever praised mothers for the job that they do at home.
15: They still don't, do they?
16: Not really.
15: You probably suffered from low self-esteem at that time.
16: Oh, very low
15: and
16: self-esteem.
15: And felt like a very bad mother.
16: Very low
15: All
16: self-esteem.
15: Those things go with it.
16: Absolutely. Yeah. In fact, I can remember being at a Law Society dinner with Rob. We were sat around a table similar to this, and a young lawyer woman said to me, "Hi, Di, how are you? Do you work?" And I just wanted the floor to open up and swallow her. And I can remember thinking, well, do I work? I know that I have two children that are totally dependent on me. And I know that the hours I put in are probably a lot longer than the hours that she puts in. But I can remember muttering back, "I'm just a mum at home with children." But somebody gave me something years later, and I have some sympathy with the woman who wrote this. Yes, I do work. I'm in a program of social development, and at present I'm working with three age groups. First with babies and toddlers. That involves a basic grasp of medicine and child psychology. Next, I'm working with teenagers, and I confess the program is not going too well in that area at the moment. And finally, at evenings and weekends, I work with a man aged 39 who's exhibiting all the classic symptoms of midlife crisis. That's mainly psychiatric work. The whole job involves planning and make-it-happen attitude and the ability to crisis manage. I used to be an international fashion model, but I got bored.
15: Oh, that is great stuff.
16: And I tell you, the women who are mums at home, when I say that in these seminars, they are so relieved.
15: Oh.
16: And to just tell them that they are directors of social development, you can see their heads rise and self-esteem just build in them. You know,
17: I actually have some business cards printed for Diane, which said Diane Parsons, Director of Social Development. And she noticed that when she was in government buildings or somewhere and they asked for what she did and she gave them this card, they really treated her well.
16: Oh, yes. It was amazing.
15: Yeah, that's a sad value system of the culture that says
16: absolutely.
15: It's not worth a woman's
16: absolutely.
15: Time to raise children. Mm. The husband is a key to it because if he values her, she can make it.
16: That's right.
15: And if he doesn't, then it becomes really difficult.
16: Absolutely, absolutely.
15: Yeah, Diane, we can't leave you in a state of depression.
16: No,
15: how'd you get
16: no,
15: out of
16: no.
15: it?
16: No, I just believe God gradually brought me out of it. It was a long, long time. And it was a time when I couldn't even go to church. So we opened our home to a group of people who were struggling because I was struggling with my faith. And lots of people came in, all different walks of life, including mums. And it was a long time before I came out of it. But when I did eventually get a lot better, I felt I wanted to give something back in to these mothers who might be going through the same thing. So I get days now where I still feel tired and I have to be very careful. But I do feel a lot better. And I just really, really want my life to be able to share with mothers and women how special they are.
15: So you began to come out of it when you began giving to others.
16: Do you know, I don't even know that. I think that it just went over such a long period of time, and I had to, in that time,

0: have that.
1: That was before Care for the Family.
0: Yeah, that was long before Care for the Family. And I think there were the seeds of Care for the Family, because we discovered a principle of the faith there, which is at the heart of all we do now in Care for the Family. And Diane calls it the power of weakness. The world is full of successful people who've got it all together, and they're nice, but they don't help us too much. We need people to come and say, me too. And then to introduce us to God's grace. And there is a sense about vulnerability that allows people to find answers in their own life and to see the grace of God in all. So those strugglers' evenings were remarkable times. And my respect and love for Diane just grew and grew as I saw this. I saw a whole new woman emerge out of this experience. Just frightened life out of me.
1: Diane, were your children affected? How did they cope with your illness?
2: Well, they were very young, but I can remember sitting in a chair very clearly thinking, do I love my husband? Do I love my children? And I just looked to heaven and say, God, this is obviously not my problem, but I'm sad nonetheless. But I don't think they have been affected long term by it, no, because Rob was in the background, and I have to say he was amazing with time that I could not give.
3: Yeah. Well, we've reached the midpoint of today's edition of Dr. James Dobson's Family Talk. I'm Roger Marsh. Dr. Dobson's conversation with Rob and Diane Parsons continues after this.
4: I recall a time many years ago when my wife broke her leg skiing, requiring me to play Mr. Mom for about 2 weeks.
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4: My first morning on the job, our headstrong 3-year-old boy began teaching me the rules of the game called motherhood. He followed me into the kitchen where I rummaged through the cupboards with blurry eyes, all the while being barraged with questions. Why isn't the milk poured? Don't you even know where the eggs are? And are you sure you've ever done this before? And why do I share these memories with you? Because if you're a mother raising your kids with love and devotion, you deserve a lot of credit and praise. You may not get applause from your kids, but you deserve a standing ovation from the rest of us. Commitment, dedication, perseverance, these are the hallmarks of a hero, an unsung hero. Happy Mother's Day, Mom.
5: For more information on this topic, visit drdobsonminute.org.
3: And now let's continue with the conclusion of today's edition of Dr. James Dobson's Family Talk.
1: There are the standard questions that women ask when they go through something like this. One is, am I worthy as a person? Do I have any value at all?
2: Right.
1: Does anybody love me? Am I a good mother? I'm probably not. Do I love my kids? And then you come to the real kicker. Satan really throws this one at you. Is God there? Does he care? Does he know?
2: Oh.
1: Does he value me?
2: I often thought that. Yeah. I often thought that.
1: You get the wrong answers to those five questions, and it's a difficult season of life. You call it the dark times. How common is rather irrational guilt in the women that you're talking to?
2: Very common. I think, as somebody once put it, guilt comes with the umbilical cord. Most women would feel guilty of, are they a good mother? Are they a good wife? Are people sort of looking at them and thinking, are they doing a good enough job? So it's a real issue. Guilt is a huge word for women today, especially those mums at home with children.
1: Yeah. Rob, what about unrealistic expectations? You talk about that in the book.
0: Well, I sometimes think that we begin with our kids and we honestly think that for a while we're the perfect parents and we are going to produce the perfect children. I think that's particularly hard if your compliant child comes first. Our little girl came into the world, the first thing she did was apologize to the midwife for being a little late. She begged for extra copies of Encyclopedia Britannica. And so for a while, we honestly thought we were the perfect parents. Lloyd came into our life stamping and kicking. That little boy woke up every morning thinking, how can I drive my mother crazy today? And went to bed worrying he hadn't fulfilled that task. And for a while, and I'm sure, unless we have people talking about it or writing books on it, we think it's just us. Where did we go wrong with this child? We did everything the same as we did with the first, but they're different. And I think it's especially true in the teenagers.
2: But that's the time when lots of mothers feel guilty.
1: Yes.
2: Guilty that they've made a terrible

0: job, that are a failure, and that nobody else could have gone through that as badly as they've gone through it. I can remember looking at Lloyd and thinking, you know, when he was about 11 or 12, you know, he was never going to leave home. He was always going to be around me. And suddenly, as you say, here was this teenager totally switched off from me. I mean, I could only get through to him by almost taking a grunting degree. And it was, you take it personally. Sure, and you say to people, don't take it personally. But it's so hard not to take it personally. It's, then you feel the failure.
1: You know, Diane, there's another aspect of this that I talked about in my book, Bringing Up Boys, which I think would be helpful to mothers to see. Mm. Mothers stand in the way to some degree of a boy becoming a man. You see, as long as he is linked to her and it's a mommy little boy relationship, he can't be a man. Mm. So he denigrates her. Mm. He attacks her. He belittles her, as your son did, as a way of moving you out of the way so that he can identify with his father and be a man. Mm. It's a perfectly normal thing, but you have to understand what's taking place
0: Absolutely.
1: There.
0: Boy, absolutely.
2: That's very powerful.
0: Interestingly, though, I still get quite hurt, I suppose, is the word I'm looking for, if Lloyd phones Rob a lot more often than he'll phone me. So is that normal? Is that natural?
1: It is normal, and you ought to encourage it, because he's saying, in effect, I'm a guy like you. Yeah. That doesn't mean he doesn't love you.
0: Right.
1: You have a role to play. You will always be his mother. You're the only mother he'll ever have. And as he gets a little older, he will come back to you. But at this time, he needs to identify primarily with Rob.
2: Yeah,
0: that's interesting, because I think women need to know that, because I think there's a lot of pain that goes on with that. Absolutely.
1: Yeah. It is perfectly normal and healthy, but hard.
0: I can remember Rob being away with a legal practice and him coming home late at nights, and I leave a message on his pillow and say, I'm really missing you. I need you. And I believe that communication, obviously, is the big issue here. And it is hard for some men to not be able to put in any more time. But I think they need to know and understand what a difficult task motherhood is. Mm. And when he comes home at night, she yearns for some conversation. And she just doesn't want to hear, how's your day been? Fine. She needs to have the whole in-depth conversation of his day.
1: And I understand. That is the last thing
0: I know. I know. And I understand that now. But when the children were small and at home, I needed that conversation. You know, because all I'd done all day was change diapers, you know, feed and pick up toys. And it was just so mundane at the time. And I needed some adult conversation.
2: But you
0: that's
2: know,
0: why, sorry,
2: darling.
0: That's why mother and toddlers groups are brilliant.
2: Yes.
0: They are so brilliant.
2: I was only just going to say, while I'm in the swing of being honest, and I'll probably regret it when I leave the studio. But the truth is, for most of us, me especially, this is an ongoing battle. It wasn't finished when I left business and began care for the family. I remember my most embarrassing experience. I'd just run a marriage seminar to 500 people, and I got home 1 o'clock in the morning. There was a note on my pillow from Diane. Darling, we haven't talked much recently, and I'm missing it. For most of us, this is an ongoing battle.
0: Yeah.
2: But at least the light is switched on. At least we know it's happening, and we can recognize it and try to do something about
1: what
2: it.
1: What turned the light on for you, Rob? How come you saw it? I mean, a lot of guys never see it. But you saw it and responded to it.
2: I often believe that it needs almost a crisis to make it happen in many men's lives, because they are so driven and so unable to lift their heads. I was speaking to a man recently in a business seminar, and I said, I've not seen you recently. He said, no, I was in a car crash. I fought for my life for 6 months. And I said, did anything good come of that period? He said, you know, Rob, two things. First of all, the partners in the legal practice told me I was more use on my back convalescing for 6 months than ever I was in the legal practice. Because for the first time in 25 years, somebody had time to think. But he said, secondly, I began to appreciate more my wife and kids. He said, I used to carry photographs of them around to remind myself what they look like. And there comes a time in your life when you say to yourself, what's it all about? What really is it all about? And what happened to me, though, was I changed so radically that nothing could buy me my kids' time or time with Diane.
1: Yeah. A lot of single mothers come to hear you
2: speak. They do. Let me just tell you a little story about a single parent mum. I was finishing a seminar. Her son was a 23-year-old punk rocker. He had a pin in his eye, a pin in his lower lip. He wore black leather gear. And she was there at the checkout in the supermarket with him. And he went off to get something else. And the second she'd gone, the woman at the checkout said, "How can you bear to be seen out with him when he looks like that?" She said, "My dear, it's very easy. I brought him up all these years. I love him. He's my son." Wow. And we spent ages with single parent mum saying it is tougher for you because you're alone, because you've got the pain perhaps of a broken relationship, because money's hard. But every family ministry that says a kid should have a mum and a dad must also stand by the single parent mum.
1: I hope that what we're doing today will turn a light on for some men and help some women who are at home feeling neglected and depressed and somehow not useful. We contribute to each other, and neither of us make it very well without the other.
0: That's right.
1: Now, there are a lot of single mothers out there and single fathers, and we need to talk to them because they've got to deal with life as it is. And it's never ideal. You know, it's never perfect. There is no perfect marriage. There's no perfect family. And so you take life where you find it. But the ideal situation, or at least the model, is for husbands and wives to build each other up and encourage each other. Mm-hmm. I've talked many, many times about what Shirley has done for me. I wouldn't be sitting in this chair if it were not for what she has contributed to my confidence and my willingness to take a risk. A lot of the things I've done have been risky, leaving an academic position and starting a little ministry with no money and everything else, you know, that's risky. Shirley gave me the confidence to do that.
2: And you know, Dr. Dobson, I believe that also with all my heart. We talked in about Diane's period of a depressive illness, and I said a whole new woman came out of that. And often I'm at the back of an auditorium, there are 2,000 women filling it, and Diane is on the stage talking to them about the principles in this book. And I mean what I'm about to say with all my heart. I would now carry Diane's bags all over the world and just enable her
0: to
2: touch those bags.
1: You want to write that down?
0: I've got that down now. I will remember that.
1: My goodness, we're just flat out of time. A good little book, The 60-Minute Mother, An Hour of Reading for a Lifetime of Love, Robin Diane Parsons. My great friends, it's been good to have you all here. Whenever you finish a book, you ring us up, as you say, and let us know, because we'd love to have you back.
2: It's been a joy to be with you.
0: Thank you so much.
3: 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It's called The 60-Minute Mother, An Hour of Reading for a Lifetime of Love. 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
9: Not gone and not forgotten. At Jesus' Ascension, he appears to go away, but Jesus has not forgotten us. Dr. Jason Brogy explains today on the Lutheran Hour. I'm Mark Eicher. 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
8: This week marks an oft-overlooked holiday in the modern church calendar, Ascension Day. Or, as some might call it, the Feast of Ascension. I call it an oft-overlooked holiday for the simple reason that the majority of Christians in America do not have a special service on Thursday, 40 days after Easter. And of those that do, fewer still attend a church with a giant feast and festival after the service. I have been a Christian my entire life, and no one has ever offered me an Ascension Day gift or cookie. I don't know what an Ascension Day cookie would taste like, but if it were left up to me, it would be something surprisingly flavorful and yet light and airy. To be sure, there are many churches in America that still follow a liturgical calendar, and many of them will designate the Sunday before Ascension Day, Ascension Sunday, mostly so they can acknowledge it before Pentecost the following Sunday. And I strongly suspect that if I asked the average regular church attender what the holiday was referring to, they would correctly tell me about Jesus' ascension into heaven after Easter and just before Pentecost. If, however, I were to go on to ask about how significant a story it was, perhaps get them to sort a bunch of miracles and threw that one in, I do not get the impression that many American Christians would rank it very high on the list. It is, after all, no Christmas or Easter, not even a Pentecost or Epiphany. And this is where things get interesting. Because while many of us in the modern church may seem to think, even if just to ourselves, that Ascension is perhaps not quite as significant as some of the other major church holidays, the early church seems to be in significant disagreement with us. In fact, it does not take much of a survey of church history to find that throughout history, Ascension was one of the major holidays. We have records of it being celebrated as far back as the 4th century, and in some countries like Germany and France, Ascension Day is still a national holiday to this very day. Which, when you think about it, is really interesting. France and Germany are not countries most Americans think of today as especially church-going or religiously vibrant. Both have seen deep secularization in modern life. And yet, Ascension Day still remains a public holiday there. And this makes me wonder, what is it about Ascension Day that could be so important, that could have been so foundational to the early church, that the celebration of it has left an indelible impression on countries to this very day? What did they know that we are missing? On the surface, Ascension Day may seem like just another impressive miracle performed by Jesus, his last one. One that modern-day movie viewing has made seem like a minor trick in superhero summer blockbuster films. Jesus, like Superman or Neo in the Matrix, takes off into the clouds. If anything, Jesus' version seems a bit slower and less impressive, although it does end with him disappearing in the end. And in a world that is in the midst of tearing itself apart, frankly, Jesus leaving doesn't seem nearly as important as his coming, or his coming again. If anything, it feels disheartening, empty, shallow. Even the disciples were hoping for something more than this. In Acts, right before the ascension, they come together and Luke tells us they ask him, "Lord, will you at this time restore the kingdom to Israel?" He said to them, "It is not for you to know times or the season that the Father has fixed by his own authority." It's as though they are saying, "Oh, okay, we finally get it. We marched in on Palm Sunday with the crowds expecting you to finally be the king, and we didn't get it. You spoke to us the night before they crucified you, and we didn't get it. But now you've risen from the dead. You have defeated sin, death, and the power of the devil. You have proved, without a shadow of a doubt, that you are the promised king, the son of David, the Messiah. Now it must be time for you to start reigning, right? Now it must be time to kick out all the evil of this world and bring in justice, mercy, and your righteousness, right?" And in response, it's a little like Jesus is saying, "Yeah, you still don't get it." And then he leaves. And the disciples, they do as they're told. They head back to Jerusalem and wait for the Holy Spirit. And it's only then that the age of the church really seems to kick off. So, is this just some going away party for Jesus so he can send the Holy Spirit? If so, why the big fuss? Why the festivals? Why the pilgrimages? Why the big feasts? Because there's a lot more going on. The disciples had the right idea. Jesus clearly is the king. From the moment he came, the kingdom of God came in and with him. And Easter definitely declares that the king has won. But if Easter tells us the king has won, then Ascension tells us the king is reigning. And his reign is good. This truth surprises many. While many Christians are used to confessing on a weekly basis that Jesus ascended to heaven and there he sits at the right hand of God the Father Almighty, from thence he will come to judge the living and the dead, this picture seems to them more like a distant king than an active king reigning in our lives. But let us look a little more closely at the ascension with a slightly different lens, and we may just walk away with a clearer picture. The story of Jesus' ascension is unique. It occurs twice in the New Testament from the same author. Luke ends his gospel with the ascension and begins his second book, the Acts of the Apostles, with the story again, almost like a TV show, previously on the New Testament. We heard a little from Acts moments ago. Hear now the account from the closing of the gospel according to Luke. Since rising on Easter, Jesus has been busy. Luke records that after the women found an empty tomb and encountered two angels, Jesus then appeared to two disciples on their way to Emmaus. They are kept from recognizing Jesus, and after telling him their woes, he proceeds to open scripture to them, revealing, "Was it not necessary that the Christ should suffer these things and enter into his glory?" And beginning with Moses and all the prophets, he interprets to them in all the scriptures the things concerning himself. It is only with a breaking of bread over dinner and the vanishing before their eyes that the disciples realize it is the risen Jesus they have been with all along. As they run back to tell their tale to the rest of the disciples, they find that Peter has now encountered him too. Luke then concludes his gospel writing. As they were talking about these things, Jesus himself stood among them and said to them, "Peace to you." But they were startled and frightened and thought they saw a spirit. And he said to them, "Why are you troubled? And why do doubts arise in your hearts? See my hands and my feet, that it is I myself. Touch me and see. For a spirit does not have flesh and bones, as you see that I have." And when he had said this, he showed them his hands and his feet. And while they still disbelieved for joy and were marveling, he said to them, "Have you anything here to eat?" They gave him a piece of broiled fish, and he took it and ate before them. Then he said to them, "These are my words that I spoke to you while I was still with you, that everything written about me in the law of Moses and the prophets and the Psalms must be fulfilled. Then he opened their minds to understand the scriptures and said to them, thus it is written that the Christ should suffer and on the third day rise from the dead, and that repentance for the forgiveness of sins should be proclaimed in his name to all nations, beginning from Jerusalem. You are my witnesses of these things. And behold, I am sending the promise of my Father upon you. But stay in the city until you are clothed with power from on high. And he led them out as far as Bethany, and lifting up his hands, blessed them. While he blessed them, he parted from them and was carried up into heaven. And they worshipped him and returned to Jerusalem with great joy and were continually in the temple blessing God. This is the word of the Lord. Notice what Luke does not do here. This is not the flannel graph Sunday school pictures I remember from my childhood. It is not a vivid description of Jesus flying through the air replete with clouds and angels and full of special effects. Instead, it is simple, almost understated. Luke does not dwell on the mechanics of Jesus rising into the sky. Instead, he draws our attention away from where he is going and towards what he is doing. Jesus leaves, teaching, promising, sending, blessing. Ascension Day is often thought of as a moment Jesus exits the stage, but that is not what is happening at all. Jesus is ascending to his throne, but it turns out his reign looks different from what the disciples or we expect. If I close my eyes and try to picture a king ascending to the throne on Coronation Day, I see the pomp and circumstance. I see the attendants. I see the king's stately robes and ceremonial garments. But I do not see the king. I do not actually see his face. He is turned away, facing his throne, walking towards it. But that is not the picture Luke leaves us with. Here, in our king, we have Jesus facing the disciples, hands raised, blessing them. Even as he rises into the air, even as he disappears from view, he continues to face the disciples and offer a blessing. Indeed, this seems to be the hallmark of his reign. Jesus comes to bless his people, to redeem them, to bring them into his kingdom, to call them members of his family and make them a part of his mission. So what does the reign of Jesus actually look like? It looks like this. He teaches. He opens scriptures. He makes sense of what once seemed confusing. He promises power for frightened disciples. He sends out witnesses with a message of repentance and forgiveness. And over all of it, he blesses. That is what his reign looks like. Not distance, not indifference, not a king who has gone missing, but a living Lord who reigns for the sake of his people. For many, this may sound like a cold comfort. There are real evils in this world. Real evils that have not magically disappeared since Jesus ascended to his throne. Cancer is real. War is real. Injustice is real. Grief is real. Ascension does not ask us to pretend otherwise. It does not tell the suffering person that pain is an illusion or that everything is secretly fine. Instead, it proclaims that the world is not in godless territory. Evil is real, but it is not ultimate. Death is terrible, but it is not sovereign. History is frightening, but it is not ownerless. And we know this not because the world looks safe, but because the king bears wounds. The one who reigns over cancer and war and injustice and grief is not untouched by them. He is the crucified and risen Jesus. He has entered our suffering, carried our sin, passed through death, and risen on the other side of it. So when we say that Christ reigns, we are not saying that pain does not matter. We are saying that pain does not get the throne. Ascension Day is a reminder that we need not look for earthly kings to save us or solve our every problem. We serve the King of all creation. He who died and rose again. He who reigns at the right hand of God the Father Almighty. He who will transform all of creation upon his return. He who even now is calling others into his kingdom. He who even now works through us, his children, his ambassadors, to announce his forgiveness, mercy, and righteousness to this broken world until the day of his glorious return. Amen.
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0: Next week, Lutheran Hour speaker Michael Ziegler talks about small efforts that yield great results. And here's part of what you'll hear.
1: Do not despise small beginnings. The saying comes from the Bible. It's from the Old Testament book of Zechariah, the prophet. When God looks at our small beginnings, He doesn't see what we see. God sees small change compounded into eternity. God sees the baby steps of His children in whom He delights. God sees the mural He's making from our broken mosaics to form the perfect picture of His Son, Jesus.
0: Dr. Michael Ziegler, next week.

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0: Music courtesy of the Hymnal Project of the Michigan District of the Lutheran Church, Missouri Synod. Now Dr. Brogy invites you to join him in praying the Lord's Prayer.
1: Trusting in His promises, we are bold to pray. Our Father who art in heaven, hallowed be Thy name. Thy kingdom come, Thy will be done on earth as it is in heaven. Give us this day our daily bread. Forgive us our trespasses as we forgive those who trespass against us. Lead us not into temptation, but deliver us from evil. For thine is the kingdom and the power and the glory forever and ever. Amen. Receive now the benediction from our Lord. May the Lord bless you and keep you. May the Lord make His face shine upon you and be gracious to you. May the Lord look upon you with His favor, lift up His countenance upon you, and grant you His peace. Amen.
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6: Why are universities censoring Christians but promoting radical Muslims and Islam?
7: There are Muslim terrorists here in America. We know. Our guest was one.
6: This is Bob Boyd.
7: And Jerry Boyd.
6: Welcome to Issues in Education. There are people who are willing to die in jihad so long as they kill you, too, and your spouse, even your children. They have no regard for human life, not even their own or their family.
7: How do you fight someone who wants to die when he believes killing you is his only way to heaven?
6: Now imagine that. What if that was your only way to heaven, was by killing someone else? I mean, it's really diabolic. We are involved in a war of ideas. The enemy is totally committed. Our side is indifferent, apathetic, and uninformed.
7: Muslims have infiltrated our universities, and under the guise of multiculturalism and tolerance, they are winning over the minds of many students.
6: Our guest knows that's why he came here. Waleed Shubat, Muslim terrorist, who came here as a student, but his real motivation was to recruit students into jihad. Waleed Shubat is the author of Why I Left Jihad and Why We Want to Kill You. Waleed, tell the listeners about your experience with the bomb in the loaf of bread.
8: Well, I was recruited when I was in prison after all my rioting and after I stoned the Jewish worshippers at the Wailing Wall constantly with my friends and constantly making demonstrations. I ended up in prison, in the Muscovite prison in Jerusalem. And there I was recruited by a well-known bomb maker. He had this bomb-making factory inside the old city of Jerusalem. Under the ground, they manufactured this. I went there, and he asked me to purchase a couple loaves of bread. He stuffed one of them with explosives with a timer and to smuggle me out of the prison. He knew the guards, and he was friends with them. And then I walked in the walls of Jerusalem. There was a way of getting out of the walls, and then I headed into Bethlehem. And at 6 p.m., I was supposed to put my explosives. I didn't follow the orders because I saw some Arab kids walking around there. I don't want any Arab kids to die, so I decided to put the loaf over the roof of the bank. It exploded exactly at 6 p.m. So if I was there standing exactly at 6 p.m., I would have been dead myself.
6: When did you start your hatred toward Jews, and why?
8: Right from 6 years old in kindergarten. They told us the Jew is a monster, a killer, and right around the Six Days War. When I saw the Six Days War, first time I saw Jews coming to Jericho. But I haven't seen anything wrong from these Jews. They did not hurt anybody, did not rape anybody, did not steal anybody, did not kill anybody. Arabs were happy in Israeli areas. Prices fell. People went on their daily business and jobs were prosperous because Arabs could work in Israeli areas. The borders were opened. The holy places were opened. Muslims could worship, Christians could worship, Jews could worship. Before this, the Jewish people used to struggle and suffer in Jerusalem all the time, synagogues being demolished.
6: But let me ask, where were you born?
8: I was born in Bethlehem.
6: So are you a Palestinian?
8: Well, yes. Not that I would like to call myself Palestinian. I would like to call myself an Israeli Arab.
6: So were you at one time a terrorist?
8: Yes, I was. Right from the young age of 16, I started demonstrating, and I almost lynched my first soldier. It was a horrific story. A guy fortunately survived and ran away, and then tried to plant my first bomb in Bank Leumi Israel in Bethlehem.
7: Now, did you do this because you thought you wanted to die as a martyr? Is that why you decided to bomb something?
8: I did this because we were educated day in and day out how beautiful it is to be a martyr. To be a martyr, you get the 72 virgins in heaven, but there's no assurance of salvation in the Islamic religion. The only assurance is to die as a martyr. So there's a blessing to be a martyr, and the indoctrination in the school.
7: Okay, now here's the problem. Then we hear that Islam is a peaceful religion. How can people say it's peaceful? Because then they'll say, oh, well, these guys are just fundamentalists. They're radical. But is that true? Is Islam a peaceful religion?
8: You have to go to the fundamentals of Islam to see if it's a peaceful or not so peaceful religion. And the fundamentals of Islam, right from the beginning, you have Muhammad, the prophet of Islam, calling for the death of the entire Jewish population in Khaybar, and the men were all beheaded. So you have this slaughtering of Jews right there in the beginning of the founding fathers. Not just the founding fathers, but the founder himself. So then you go down to the Umar Covenant. We call it Al-Mu'ahad Al-Umariya in Arabic. What it states in there, that the law for Jews and Christians, all Jews must wear yellow patch. Jews and Christians cannot raise their homes above the homes of Muslims. They must never walk in the regular streets, but must choose narrow alleyways. They even had these collars made out of metal, put it around their necks. They must never enter Muslim bathhouses. They must never ride a horse, but ride a donkey. They must never be allowed to carry arms. Can you imagine?
7: What makes you wonder if Hitler was Muslim?
8: I did a compilation between the edicts that went out of Nazi Germany regarding the treatment of Jews and the Umar Covenant, and I put them in my material, and you could see it. It's almost identical. Almost identical.
6: Well, did Hitler get his idea of wanting to exterminate the Jews from the Muslims?
8: Well, if the things existed way before Nazi Germany, even the yellow patch itself was identical to the Umar Declaration. Where do you think he got them? He worked with Haj Amin all the time, constantly. Haj Amin was there in the ovens. He was supervising the death. As a matter of fact, it was Haj Amin who was angry at the German government because they didn't speed the process. He wanted them to speed up the process.
6: Hitler was a German. Why would he get his direction from an Arab?
8: Both conspired together to destroy all the Jews in the world.
6: Okay, so you're saying then that they both conspired. Maybe they both had a demonic reason. Maybe they both had the same source, and that was demons.
8: Yes, I would agree with you.
6: Yeah, because otherwise you wouldn't say that Hitler just followed some Arab leader.
7: He's not a Muslim.
8: No, he's not a Muslim. They got the source from the same source.
7: Would you consider yourself a terrorist?
8: I don't have these aspirations now anymore, ever since I became a Christian in 1993.
7: Okay, now you did come to the United States. Did your parents send you to the United States because they were concerned about your livelihood, that you might die over there?
8: Yes, my mother was concerned about my livelihood the most. She wanted me to go to America. She was an American. We were Americans. But even though my brother, he is here, is in the United States, he still hasn't changed the way he thinks about the Jews and the Bible and everything else. So even being in America, living in America, it doesn't change the minds of these people.
7: Okay, so we hear about all these Islamic people that live in the United States. Do they really hate the Jews?
8: It's very difficult to differentiate between the ones who truly are peace-loving and the ones who say they're peace-loving. Because in Islamic theology, you try to promote jihad by attempting to state that you're peaceful. Because if your enemy is stronger than you, you must appear to be peaceful. Jihad is in three stages in Islam. By the money, financially, by the pen, by writing, by promoting the religion in the best way you can. And thirdly, by jihad, once you get the upper hand. So the stages of jihad is different stages in Islam. And in Islam, it's okay to lie when you are performing jihad. So in war, per se, you are allowed to lie.
6: Okay, at age 18, Waleed, you went to Chicago College with a view of studying architecture, but you spent a lot of time raising money for the Palestinian cause. And I think it's interesting that naive American college students probably had no idea that their donations would be used to kill Jews.
8: The funny thing is I used to be the interpreter at DeLuke College in Chicago. I was being paid by the United States to be a counselor for students, you know, Middle Eastern students. And what was I doing there? 8 hours a day. I was fundraising. Used to do the translation. We were required to translate all events in English. In the Arabic, it will say, in the name of Allah, come participate in fundraising to send to the PLO. We will join in our jihad struggle in Lebanon and this and this and that. And the English translation would be, come join us for a Middle Eastern party. We will be serving baklava Allah and Lamb.
7: That
8: was always the standard translation in English. Even today, I get some of these, because my name is Arabic, I get some of these mailers from Islamic organizations, one in Arabic and one in English. And the one in Arabic is totally different than the one in English. The one in Arabic would be talking about rivers of blood, you know, and in the English language, it's you should help your brothers in Bosnia, help your brothers in Iraq, please send money and this kind of thing.
7: How deceitful.
8: Yes. So it's okay to be lying if we are Arabs speaking to each other and an American pops into the picture. Totally change the subject. We know what's going on, but we don't want them to think that's what we're doing.
6: Now, would you say that Arab student organizations in this country are dangerous?
8: Yes, especially in the universities. Most of the ones that are universities and colleges, they are promoting jihad. They give the propaganda. When I go speak at some of these universities, they're irate, they scream and they yell, and they will kill you if you had the chance.
6: Well, Saudi Arabia has donated millions of dollars to American universities to establish foundations for Arab studies. Do you see that as being a corrupting influence?
8: Yes, of course. People will always have to answer to their paying master. And that's how it works. They pay the universities and they open madrasas, and all these madrasas for youngsters is all a means of promoting jihad and all of this. It is so obvious that if Americans, I say it to Americans and the Western people, please smell the coffee and wake up, because it is obvious what's happening. I used to be here in the United States going to these colleges, universities. As a matter of fact, the amount of time we spent to study was nil. Everything we did was just basically regarding the causes and uniting with each other, work with other student organizations to promote our cause.
7: Okay, so now what is the danger of this to our country?
8: Well, the danger is that you have an element here that will be recruited, easy to recruit, easily carry out the wishes and the desires of the people in Al-Qaeda, Hezbollah, Islamic Brotherhood in Jordan and in Egypt. And these are their workers. The students here are their workers. So the United States must stop allowing students coming to this country from countries that harbor terrorism or are suspect to harbor terrorists.
7: Oh, that'll be the day. I can't imagine the United States making that kind of stand, because that would cause such a furor.
8: Yeah, if you don't make that kind of stand, then look out, you will have more terrorist attacks. These kids are students who came to blow up the Twin Towers. It's a religious war.
7: Well, so were these men that blew up the Twin Towers on September 11th, were they all students?
8: The main ones, okay. Muhammad Atta comes from a prominent family, and his father was wealthy, and he was being educated in Germany. He was in Hamburg University. He had a very good education. So what is this issue? They say poverty is what causes terrorism. Occupation is what causes terrorism. When you indiscriminately kill women, children, regardless of their belief and faith or what they are, there is nothing that could explain it except hatred.
6: So are we going to see more of these Muslim terrorists blowing up things, maybe suicide bombers?
8: Has it stopped? And some places in the United States where it does happen, and the FBI doesn't even mention it's related to terrorism, does that mean it stopped? Has it stopped anywhere in the world? Ask yourself the question. Look at every single terror attack that happens. Look at the last 100 and ask yourself the question. Was it committed by a Catholic, a Protestant, a Jew, or a Muslim between the ages of 20 and 40. Now the question is why? Why are all these terror attacks happening by Muslims?
6: Wow.
8: Could there be any other explanation than it's a religious reason? There are suffering Jews, there are suffering Catholics, there are suffering Protestants, there are suffering Hindus. I mean, India is one of the poorest countries in the world. Why aren't they committing terrorist attacks? Why aren't they putting bombs asking for settlements to be removed? Is it an issue of settlements in Israel? No, it's not. It has nothing to do with settlements. Every day Jews are dying. Can you imagine living in the United States in such a life where you can't even go on a bus? You could get killed going on a bus.
7: No, it's dreadful. I mean, there really isn't any freedom. You know what fascinates me is your story, your testimony, because you were of like mind as the terrorists. How did you change? What happened to you?
8: I studied the Bible from cover to cover.
7: Why?
8: Well, I was trying to convert my wife to Islam. She didn't know the Bible that well, but she says, you know, how do you say that the Bible has been corrupted? Because Muslims accuse the Bible of corruption. So she said, show me the corruptions and show me what you have a problem with the Bible. So I have to buy one. It's the best $10 I ever spent. Changed my life. Studied from Genesis, understood the fall of man, the need for salvation for man. This part was the missing element in all cults. They don't show that part. And I couldn't figure out why the minor prophets mentioned Israel victoriously. Even David in the Psalms, Psalm 83, mentioned the Arab-Israeli war. He mentioned a unity of nations. Come and let us cut them off from being a nation, that the name of Israel be no more in remembrance. And it talks about forming a confederacy between the Ishmaelites and the Hagarites and the people of Tyre and Assyria with them. This never happened in history. This unity of these nations has ever happened in history. All of a sudden, they united to destroy Israel, and all of a sudden it says that these people will be defeated. That's exactly what happened in the Six Days War, Yom Kippur War, 48 War, and it says God will use fear, and it's exactly what happened. The reason the Arabs ran across the Jordan River, I remember I was there, it was fear. Fear caused by Arabs themselves, by the media itself, horrifying the Arabs from the Jews. In both situations, in 1948 and 67, the Arabs ran away before a bullet was fired. Here it was, talking about the Jews coming back to the land, and no longer shall the people daughter the land, Amos 9, 14 and 15. We couldn't pull them out of the land, we couldn't destroy the nation of Israel, a nation that was born in one day, exactly as the Bible predicted. So a lot of people might say, we don't believe in God, God doesn't exist. Fine, you're free to believe that way, and I'm dying for that right for you to believe that way. But you cannot deny that these prophets have perfectly guessed these scenarios. Perfectly.
7: So it was prophecy mainly that made you change.
8: Yes, I saw that the Bible wrote the future in the past, and stating so in Isaiah, stating so, behold, I proclaim things to come.
7: I imagine your wife was so excited when you finally accepted Christ, wasn't she?
8: She didn't understand what happened to me. She said, why don't you go to sleep? It's too late, and maybe you'll wake up tomorrow, you'll be okay. She believed in traditional Christianity and didn't know the power of the Bible. She never really read it herself. But we ended up getting baptized together.
7: Ooh.
8: And if you ask any Muslim, what is your objection against the Bible? And this is exactly the first thing they will tell you. God is no father, God is no son, and Jesus is not God.
9: So what do they believe God is?
8: They believe that God is not father, he's not son. In the Quran it says very clearly, وَلَمْ يَلِدْ وَلَمْ يُولَدْ وَلَمْ يَكُنْ لَهُ كُفُوًا أَحَدْ. He does not beget, he was not begot, and there is none other like him. So they would reject the notion that Jesus was God came in the flesh.
7: Okay, and one other question to ask you. A lot of people say, well, those that worship Allah, it's the same God as the Christian God and the Jewish God. Is that true?
8: What will John say to that? What will John?
7: It isn't true.
9: If you deny that Jesus is God, you're the Antichrist.
7: Right, it can't
8: exactly.
7: Be.
9: Well, Waleed, you have been saved by God for a reason, and it seems like you're going to be a peacemaker, a mediator between these two sides. What do you say is the answer to this problem that you've expressed today?
8: The answer to the Israeli-Palestinian problem?
9: Yes.
8: The answer is, if you want to kill the cobra, you have to crush the head of the cobra. You have to destroy Al-Aqsa Martyrs Brigade. You got to get rid of Hezbollah. You have to get rid of every single terror infrastructure. You have to send in the education system that is proper to these Palestinian children. You have to include in it Jewish teachers and professors. You have to open the minds of these people to look at real history, that the Jewish presence was there. Last time I went to the Holy Land, I challenged my uncle, who took me in a car all over the Arab areas. I challenged him to find 1 foot of wall without graffiti. 1 foot. I couldn't find one. Everywhere was graffiti, and the graffiti was enticing the killing of Jews everywhere. Can you imagine kids looking at this day in and day out?
7: Boy, isn't this so sad, though, because it's this young generation. Like, you know, it got to you. You were young, you were open, vulnerable, and they...
8: I was a victim of terrorism.
7: Exactly, exactly. And so are these kids now, and they're our future terrorists.
8: That's right. That's why I call the occupation, the real occupation is the occupation of the minds of children.
9: Yeah, that's
8: the real occupation.
9: The occupation of the minds of children.
7: That
9: isn't
7: is
9: that
7: true.
9: Well put?
8: The Israelis were liberators, not occupiers. So they were liberators and not occupiers. The Jordanians were occupiers. Arafat's an occupier.
7: Well, I do want to ask you one thing, though. When you became a Christian, did your family disown you? What did your dad do?
8: This is something Americans do not understand, because it says in the Islam, Muhammad, the prophet of Islam, says, whoever leaves his religion, kill him. So it is their duty to kill me. They know their duty. And I got threats from my brother. I got threats from my family back home. My land got confiscated by my family. I don't get my land back, which I purchased from my own father. And even the attorney in Jerusalem sent me an email, said, you know, you better not show your face around here. Not only you will lose your land, but you will lose your wife and you will lose

0: Jesus says to love your enemy and do good unto them that hate you, pray for those that despitefully use you and persecute you. And then here in Islam, it's like if you convert to Christianity, they want to kill you. I mean, there's a lot of violence and killing in that religion, not much love.
1: That's right.
2: Well, now, what can we do to liberate the education system in this country? Now, you were a student here. What do you think the educational systems in this country need to do?
1: It's a duty of Christians to hold the fort. Not the duty of unbelievers. It's our duty as Christians. We need to go to the churches. The churches have to take a stand to educate. And if each Christian can stand up, sometimes I say to myself, I'm just nothing but a raindrop. But if you're a raindrop, and your wife's a raindrop, and every Christian is a raindrop, we'll make a storm that nothing can stop.
2: What do you see happening in the education system in this country?
0: The public school system.
1: I don't see any hope. It's going to be the same way. Nothing's going to change.
2: Yeah, but they seem like they're controlled by liberals who want to portray Islam as just another peaceful religion.
1: But they need to understand these liberals can be one as well, because once they see that they are also a target, then they will understand it. They don't understand that they're also going to be massacred by Muslims if ever be an Islamic world empire.
0: Well, we're into this, don't judge anybody, we don't want to offend anybody, and saying how peaceful Islam is, it just drove us crazy.
1: Just when they say peace and safety, sudden destruction will come upon them.
0: I never thought of that. Peace, peace, and then comes sudden destruction, and it's true.
1: Yes. To use peace as a false peace.
0: You're fascinating, and I just pray God to continue to prosper all your efforts and bless you and use you in a mighty way.
1: Pray for protection.
0: And protection, amen.
2: Waleed Shubat risks his life to go onto university campuses. What are you doing there on these campuses?
3: In Columbia University, they didn't allow the people to come and even hear us speak. Yet when Ahmadinejad goes to Columbia, the doors are wide open. Humble State University. The anarchists used by the Islamists were attacking the stage, screaming through the whole event. There was no respect for the freedom of speech. Why? Because everybody is afraid of being called an Islamophobe and a bigot and this kind of thing.
0: Well, that's censorship, isn't it?
3: The issue is our freedom. We need to go back to our Judeo-Christian heritage. To be allowed to quote scripture from a university pulpit, why not? All these universities were founded by Christians anyway. A Muzammil who beheaded his wife, a moderate Muslim, and he comes to build bridges with America to create peace, yet he decapitates his wife, and the media gives very little coverage for this event.
2: This fellow came over here to show how peaceful Islam is, and then he decapitates his wife. I mean, that's got to be the height of hypocrisy. Mother of the struggle, a Palestinian mother. She had six sons and gave them all to jihad.
3: Yes, all the women in the Palestinian areas are encouraged to emulate Al-Khansa. My cousin, she was a suicide bomber. She didn't detonate. Her friend detonated his explosive charge. The head flies off like a cannonball. My bomb maker, she killed 30-some Israelis in a bus operation. Children are not immune. They are also a good candidate to blow themselves up as well.
0: As a mother, why would you want to give your child up to be a suicide bomber, and especially six of them? I mean, blow themselves up along with innocent civilians.
3: Why would a woman want to give her children for martyrdom? She passes candy in the streets. Why? The best way to assure your salvation is by your death in jihad act. Westerners like to think that Islam is simply another religion. Why in Great Britain do we have now Sharia Islamic law? You go to a Muslim court in a Western society. Why is it that the testimony of a woman in Islamic court is worth half the testimony of a man? So the rape in which a woman can even testify against her assailant, because her assailant is male and his testimony is worth twice her own testimony.
0: Are students open to this mindset?
3: Absolutely. Why do you think that in 150 university you have Muslim Student Association, in which these Muslim student unions are very much involved in? Muslim clergy reciting the favorite verses in the Quran. What kind of verses are they reciting? فَإِذَا لَقَيْتُمُ الَّذِينَ كَفَرُوا فَضَرْبُ الرِّقَابِ. This is Arabic from the Quran. And he's saying, if you meet the unbelievers, then strike off their necks. What part of strike off their necks do you not understand? You will see the leaders coming from Israel giving details of who they killed, what bus they blew up, how many Jews they killed. As soon as they walk out of these events, they are peaceful Muslims. Now we're going to see Obama. We see him calling for the dismantling of Guantanamo Bay to say, well, let's kind of apologize to what we're doing to the Islamists, and maybe they will love us. This clearly gives the message to the terrorists that they are winning, that America is weak. Iran could shoot a rocket with a dirty nuclear or a real nuclear bomb, and you have millions of casualties. And it's not the Führer who commanded them to do it. It's Allah who commanded them to fight us. Look at 90% of the mosques in America, which were founded to have clear jihad intent on this country. If 90% of the mosques in America have a jihadist agenda and we're not waking up to this problem, I don't know what else will wake us up. Islamic

0: altruism equals fear. The only way you can fight fear is through fearlessness. Only fearlessness will be able to stand against the system. So we can't kowtow to fear, because that's exactly what the enemy wants us to do. We want to do the opposite of what the enemy wants us to do.
1: Are you aware of some of these minaret towers with loudspeakers in some of the American cities?
0: Yes. Can you imagine churches having towers with loudspeakers proclaiming the gospel throughout the neighborhood? We don't want to offend the sensitivity of the Islamists, so we're letting them get away with it.
1: How many Muslims are there in the world, and are they all going to hell?
0: 1.5 billion Muslims. There's only one way. I am the way, the truth, and the life. The words of Jesus Christ himself. No one comes to the Father but through me. Period. This is what I believe. All the terrorists that I know shed the mantle of terrorism and became Christians. Every single one of them. They become peace-loving people because they read the words of Jesus Christ himself, in which he stated, offer your bodies as a living sacrifice, not as a dead sacrifice.
2: You know, just look at the difference between Christianity and Islam, because Jesus said we're to love our enemies, do good unto them that hate us, and pray for them that despitefully use us and persecute us. And so look at the opposite. I mean, they kill in the name of their religion, and Jesus did say we're to love in the name of ours.
0: Amen. Blessed are you when they persecute you, when they say all kinds of evil against you for my name's sake. This is why we're called Islamophobic, bigoted, racist, Bible-thumping, fundamentalist Christians. We take these as a badge of honor.
2: Do you get a lot of inquiries from students that are interested in Christianity or Islam?
0: Never interested in Christianity.
2: Oh.
0: Only interested in Islam. This generation really depends on secularism to answer all the questions about life. Our forefathers did not suffer and shed their blood for this country for the sake of secularism. They shed their blood for God and country. In God we trust.
1: Right. Those who have dismantled this Christian nation really are greater enemies than those from abroad.
0: Correct.
1: Waleed Shubat is the author of Why We Want to Kill You. We are in a war. It's a war of ideas for the hearts and minds of American students.
2: Islamic propaganda has been written into textbooks that describes Islam in glowing terms.
1: Textbooks describe Islam as tolerant, but Christians are described as waging wars of aggression, and students don't ever hear the truth. So what do we do to combat this satanic idea? First, we have to stop giving our students the lies of Islam and tell them the truth, and turn them back to the beliefs that founded this country, that Christ sets us free. You don't need to die in jihad when Jesus Christ already has died for you.
2: If you would like a CD copy of today's program, please ask for number 1988, Why I Left Jihad, Part 1. That's number 1988, Why I Left Jihad, Part 1. 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That's 928-776-0000. From John 3:16, for God so loved the world that he gave his only begotten Son, that whoever believes in him should not perish, but have everlasting life. 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
4: From his youngest days, Arthur J. Hartman of Burlington was restless. He once told his wife he couldn't stand just looking at four walls. That led him to the sky. On September 6th of 1903, when he was only 15, Art Hartman made his first solo flight in a balloon. That was before the Wright brothers took to the sky. He soon got a job parachuting from balloons. but he was convinced that the future of powered flight lay in heavier-than-air craft, and before he was 22 years of age, Art had built his own monoplane. Early on the morning of May 10, 1910, on a stretch of the Burlington Country Club, Art Hartman tested his plane in front of five spectators. It flew. Granted, only 10 feet in the air, the height of a basketball hoop, and not very far, but it flew. That made it the first flight of heavier-than-air craft in Iowa. After World War I, Hartman rebuilt and sold crashed planes and started his own airplane manufacturing company in 1928. And he never stopped testing aircraft. In 1956, at the age of 67, he hooked 50 hydrogen balloons to a bicycle and soared 150 feet in the air, 15 times higher than his first flight almost a half century before. Hartman kept flying in one way or another until his death in 1971 at the age of 82. There were some 46 flights by 23 aviators across our state between 1910 and 1911 alone. But the first was by Art Hartman in Burlington on this date in 1910. And that's Iowa Almanac for May 10th. 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I'm Jeff Stein on News Talk 1540 KXEL.
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0: Greetings, everyone, and to the saints of the Most High God. We greet you in the name of the Lord Jesus Christ. 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Bishop S.C. Johnson is our founder and apostle. We ask you to bow your head in prayer and meditation.
1: God Almighty, again, we want to thank you. Another privilege of bowing before you to turn you some thanks for your loving kindness, your tender mercy, your saving grace, and your keeping power. Above all things, we thank you for the word of God that was preached to us in its fullness by our late apostle, Bishop S.C. Johnson, who we know was a man of God. We thank you for this great broadcast. Bishop Johnson's voice can be heard again, where he can hurl the gospel message far and near. Even though he's in the dust, the word of God is still with us because he's preaching it by way of transcription, for which we thank you for. Praying for those that are sick, the afflicted, the poor, the needy, and the distressed everywhere. Let the word of God reach their souls somehow, sometime, some way. They too, everywhere, will have a chance to hear the word of God and obey before it's everlasting too late. Bless the broadcast, we pray again, in the name of the Lord Jesus Christ, that many souls hear and be saved. Thy name alone that is worthy shall be praised.

Listeners, you are in tune with the Bishop S.C. Johnson radio broadcast program of the Church of the Lord Jesus Christ of the Apostolic Faith Incorporated. You're invited to keep tuned to this program, and as you listen, you will hear Bishop S.C. Johnson clearly explain the scriptures, including, does the Bible speak of the hour of decision? Is the Godhead plural? Does the inspired Word of God mention the word Trinity? Are there any scriptures, references, or biblical accounts where anyone was ever baptized Father, Son, and Holy Ghost? What is the church? How does one get into the church? What are the qualifications of an apostolic bishop? These and many other controversial questions will be answered as you continue to listen to this program. Send for our timely and informative booklets titled 21 Burning Subjects and Is Jesus Christ the Son of God Now? We feel that these and other circulars written by Bishop S.C. Johnson will give you hours of spiritual edification. And now, once again, we'll be favored with a selection from the choir.

0: We thank the choir for that wonderful Holy Ghost-inspired selection. Bishop S.C. 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A friendly welcome awaits you at our churches, where you will hear nothing but the whole truth preached in its fullness via transcription by our Latter-day Apostle, Bishop S.C. Johnson. Services begin each Sunday morning at 11 a.m. and Sunday evening beginning at 7:30 p.m. Weekly services are held each Tuesday and Thursday evening beginning at 7:30 p.m. Our church locations are as follows. The headquarters church is located in the Cedar Park section of the city at 4833 Baltimore Avenue, Philadelphia, Pennsylvania, 19143, and Washington, D.C. at 2800 Douglas Street, Northeast, 20018, in West Mississippi at School Drive off of Routes 19 and Route 1, Box 200. The Church of the Lord Jesus Christ of the Apostolic Faith Incorporated would like to extend its sincere appreciation to the staff and management of its radio stations for the courtesy and support they have shown towards this unique religious work dedicated to the glory of God and to the salvation of the human family. The Church would like to thank the many listeners for their generous contributions in support of the Bishop S.C. Johnson radio broadcast. And now, friends and neighbors, it is indeed an honor to present to you by way of transcription the Honorable Bishop S.C. Johnson, the world's foremost minister, Bible analyst, and authority on the divine-inspired Word of God. The next voice will be the voice of our Latter-day Apostle, the late, great Bishop S.C. Johnson. Hear ye him. Thank you.
1: Greetings, everyone. This is the Church of the Lord Jesus Christ of the Apostolic Faith. We say the Apostolic Faith because we believe it. We preach it and we practice what the apostles believe, preach, and practice. And of course, with all of my searching the Bible, I haven't been able to find anything else. Then if the Bible don't mention or reveal anything else, then it's not another. I said not another. Then somebody want to know, what about all of the churches? All in vain. All the worship, all of the church going, all of the activities is all in vain. Every bit of it, hear me? There's only one thing right. And of course, I have that. Only one thing right. Now read after me. Search after me. And see, am I right? See, am I Bible right? And if I'm right according to the Bible, then I'm right. Nobody under the sun is able to condemn or contradict with Bible what I preach. Can be done. And I've condemned the whole religious world. Not that I mean or want to be mean. I know the truth. And knowing the truth and having the faith, I'm contending for the faith that is once delivered unto the saints. And don't forget, be out tonight at 236 West 116th Street in New York City. And hear the gospel at my mouth. It's only one thing for you to hear and obey, and of course, as I first stated, I have it.
2: Amen.
1: I have a whole truth gospel orchestra and chorus. And senior choir will be present there with me, accompanying me. All that goes along with this gospel. And then music go along. We're not like the Church of Christ ministry. Don't believe in music. We believe all that the prophet has spoken. Amen. Believing all things that the prophet say. Because I don't want to be a fool. Jesus called everybody a fool that didn't believe all the prophets say. David said there was a prophet.
2: Amen.
1: And he said to praise the Lord on the high sounding cymbal and on the organ and the string instrument. Amen. And so I believe all things and we do that.
2: Amen.
1: Amen. God moved on me some years ago about the orchestra and thank God we have it now and it's doing fine. Praying to the glory of God. We can't we try to blow it out. We can't blow it out. And we can't dance it out. We can't sing it out. And I can't preach it out. Amen. We're doing everything to try to get it out. When we're finished to use everything, we make a failure. Amen. Because the have has not yet been told. So come out tonight. You're going to be the loser. Come early so you can get a seat. Amen. When we were there before, they had to stand. So you'll be out. Amen. It's going to be a big night in New York City because I'll be there. Because wherever I am, big things are going on. Amen. Just had a trip back from the Southland. We were in Rocky Mount, North Carolina, Tuesday night, and not only the church that we had was filled, but the ground was filled. Amen. The whole ground moved. Amen. The ground was packed and many had to go home. Couldn't get in. not a false prophet open his mouth. Because I forbid them. I forbid the city of Rocky Mountain. So don't nobody say nothing about the religion. Nobody try to protect it. Nobody. And of course they obeyed me. And nobody opened their mouth. Amen. Nobody. So same thing for New York City. Amen. The whole city is wrong. There's no church in town apart from 236 West 116th Street where the whole truth is preached. Now, jack me up according to the Bible and see is that the truth. See, can I take the Bible and find the flaw? And if I find the flaw in your gospel, it's unwholesome. Won't stand the Bible text. All right, we have some letters here to answer. Folks, it's after me as usual. Amen. Always is. That's the way it was about Jesus. When you're wrong, they don't bother you. But once you get right, then they ask. They don't want no right person in there. They want everybody like they are. Amen. They kept after Jesus all the time. Because he was right. These false prophets, they wouldn't say a word to them in 50 years. Wrong and don't have no Bible proof of what they've been preaching. And they've been preaching a lie for more than 1,700 years and nobody questions. The questions mean, try to catch them. All right.
3: Pittsburgh, Pennsylvania. Bishop Johnson, reading in Jesus' name. Is it a sin to pay to hear singers sing? And is it a sin to play numbers?
1: Yes, it's a sin to play numbers. And if you're hearing the right kind of singing, you don't have to pay to hear. That kind you have to pay to hear, that's not right. Yeah, that's a sin. You don't have to pay to hear the right kind of singing. Come and hear my choir sing. They don't charge you a nickel and they'll make your hair stand up on your head. They're singing to the glory of God. We don't, but that's out of the question. I don't carry them around and put on singing programs. Amen. And commercialize on the truth and the word of God and the songs of thine. That's a hypocrite will do that. That's a wicked person. Amen. You're going to sing and then charge folks. You may know that's not of God. Amen. You ought to know that's not of God. Amen. Amen. Can't you see? Can't you understand that that thing is not of God? God don't charge you for nothing. He gives everything free. Come to the gospel, we preach the gospel without money and without press. That's what I've been doing. That's what I'll continue to do. All right. I'll be in Pittsburgh again soon, God willing, and we'll again take care of the situation like we do everywhere. I'm getting hotter. I'm getting hotter every hour. I can feel the thing coming on because the world is packed and jammed and overrun with false prophets and hypocrites. Amen. And of course, I've got the thing to rid them out of the land. And I'm going to use it. Amen. Nothing in Pittsburgh right. Here, Bishop Johnson, nothing in Pittsburgh right. Nothing. Nothing. And if nobody in Pittsburgh can live up to what he allows with the Bible. Nobody. But God said, my sheep will hear my voice. And all honest hearts will hear. I have a precious brother today here from Detroit, Michigan. Amen. Heard the gospel out of my mouth. Belonged to what I used to belong to. And that was nothing. No standard, no truth. I preached in Wilson, North Carolina the other night, Friday night, and my text was earnestly contend for the faith that was once delivered to saints. That's what I'm doing and that's what I'm going to do. I'm going to contend for what the apostles preach, what the prophets had, what Jesus preached. I'm going to contend against the world for that thing. Are you listening? My hand is not weak. Amen. So the hearing and honor's heart is coming in. Amen. That's quite a trip. Many were baptized in Jesus' name and filled with the Holy Ghost. Amen. And everybody's got to hear it. You don't want to do what I preach, stay home. Don't give another false prophet a dime, because it's all in vain. All right. Next letter, please.
3: Social Circle, Georgia. Dear Bishop Johnson, I am baptized in Jesus' name and filled with the Holy Ghost. Please explain the Acts of the Apostles, chapter 2, verse 17.
1: Now, that don't permit a woman to preach. That don't permit her to preach. When Joel said, God will pour out a spirit upon all flesh, sons and daughters will prophesy, old men will dream dreams. They don't mean that a woman is going to preach. There's a twofold prophecy, hear me. A twofold prophecy. One is a foretell of coming events. Foretell of coming events. The next is to preach the word of God under the divine inspiration of the Holy Ghost.
2: Amen.
1: That's not given to a woman. And every woman that says God called and sent her to preach the gospel told a lie. The reason I say she told a lie, because that can't be found in the Bible.
2: Amen.
1: And if you can't find it in the Bible, let God be true and every man be a lie. I don't care what you do. She can heal all the sick that ever was sick and raise the dead that died 5,000 years ago. But you bear in mind, hell will be her portion because she told a lie on God.
2: Amen.
1: Women are not only one telling lies on God.
2: Amen.
1: Men are telling lies too. But
2: Amen.
1: God hasn't sent none of them. God hasn't sent none, not one of them. Not one. Is that something for me to say? And I can live up to it? Reason I say God haven't sent them, the Bible say he whom God sent. Hear what the Bible says. He whom God sends will speak the word of God. God said, I haven't sent these prophets. Yet they ran. I haven't spoken to them, but the prophets have. Said, if it is stood in my counsel and caused my people to hear my words, then they should have turned them from their evil ways. From the evil of the dirt. Now, who are you going to believe? They honor these preachers and the folks still in the evil ways. But God said, if it is stood in my counsel, they would have turned it. And the folks are still in the evil, so who are you going to believe? God said, I haven't sent them. I haven't sent them, but they ran. Amen. And these money hunters, these false prophets, only money hunters, hunting money, deceiving. Not one of them is able to preach the truth. Couldn't preach the truth if you're going to put him in the electric chair. Amen. So not only the women are wrong, the men too. All right, hear me.
3: Also, Mark 1, verse 31.
1: That's the same thing. Don't mean that the women, no woman preached to Jesus. Mean that the women serve Jesus. Amen. Serve. Minister means to serve. That don't mean just to preach and that's all. And a type of service, your ministry. When you serve the people with the gospel, then you minister. I'm ministering now. I'm serving. I'm the minister. And I'm a God-made minister. Sent forth to preach the gospel, and it's wonderful that I can certify what I preach. You know, I can certify my gospel, and as nobody else can certify theirs, I certify to the extent that I'll tell the one that find me wrong, I'll give it a movement. Give it an entire movement. Everything in it, and I'll be your servant. Now tell me that. Tell me if I find your church wrong, or what you preach wrong, you'll give me all your belongings. I'll be the richest man in the world. I'll own all creation. You won't find a preacher will tell me that. Try to find one. You folks that are listening in, and millions of you are listening, because this broadcast now is covering the United States and going out. Now, you ask the preacher that if you all can stand behind what you've been preaching to us, tell Bishop Johnson at 22nd and Bainbridge Street in Philadelphia, if you find a flaw, if you find you're doing anything that is not Bible for, you're giving me all your own. So tell him that, and that'll make us know you know what you're talking about, and you've been preaching the truth, and find how many of you he'll slip out of some way and say he's not certain Johnson or some kind of way, but don't let him out. And if he can't do that, if he won't promise to do that, don't you go to that church no more, because he's a false prophet. All right, hear me, folks. I'm warning everybody. I know it makes you mad, but I'm warning you, and you're going to give an account to God for what Bishop Johnson said. All right, read.
3: Memphis, Tennessee, the Church of Christ, 585 Vance Avenue. Dear Mr. Johnson, I listened to your messages for several Lord's days, and especially this one. Due to your imagination that you have the monopoly on the truth of God, on the gospel of Christ, I am moved to accept your challenge on the subject as follows. Holy Ghost baptism is universal and is a condition of salvation. Number two, all must speak in tongues as evidence of the Holy Ghost baptism. Number three, healing the sick and the afflicted is as prevalent with God's people today as was with the apostles. Number four, everyone must be baptized in Jesus' name, meaning his name must be called while baptizing the person. Number five, God is his own Father and his own Son. Number six, the order of baptizing, as is recorded in Matthew chapter 28, verse 19, is unscriptural. Since you are not able at this time to secure a place in Memphis, Tennessee for the length of time desired to justify your coming here, we are inviting you to Memphis for a 2 to 5 night discussion at our meeting place on points you seem to be so excited about. Be it resolved that I believe my teaching is true to the Bible and that yours is untrue by 85%. This is a test to your faith in what you teach. We will appreciate your acceptance to this offer. Any man can take advantage of an occasion when the victim of the attack is absent. But to stand toe-to-toe with his opponent and slug it out is different. Try this for a change. Yours respectfully, A.J. Colson.
1: Mr. Colson, now you take this now. I'll pay your way coming here, since you say you have the truth and you believe it. Now don't back out. I'll pay your way here and back if you can live up to the Church of Christ doctrine that you believe. You won't have to work no more. If you're working, you won't have to work no more, because the movement is strong enough to take you any one man for many years. Now you come on to Philadelphia and you accept my challenge. It's worth your while. Or tell me you'll give me you all's movement and I'll come there. Now I'm going to give you the entire movement. I'm going to give you my entire movement. All of the properties, and they're coming in all the time. The other day somebody handed me a deed for $15,000 worth of property. I got it here now. And it's coming in all the time. You'll have a plenty, sir. And I'll give you the entire movement if you can condemn what I preach.
2: Amen.
1: Now, I'm going to keep after you because you had no business bothering me. If you're not a coward, then you'll tell me, you'll give me the Church of Christ movement if I can, with the Bible, condemn what you all stand for. Amen. If you belong to the Church of Christ, then the Church of Christ ought to be able to stand behind their preaching.
3: Yes, yeah, sure.
1: And if they can't certify what they preach, they ought to be willing to do what I'm willing to do.
2: Yeah.
1: Give up the entire movement and be my servant.
2: Amen.
1: Now, if the Church of Christ can stand behind what they own, what they preach, then put up what they own. I'll give you my entire movement. I'll slug it out. And I'll slug it out with the Bible. Not only stop your mouth, but I'll guarantee creation. I'll stop every preacher's mouth that ever walked in shoe leather. And I'm throwing this out to millions. I'll stop his mouth, and I'll live up to what I preach. Yes? You got to speak in tongues. You got to get the Holy Ghost for salvation. You got to speak in other tongues. Jesus Christ is God, and he was the Son of God. Divine healing is as it was in the days of the prophets. We have a white brother in Wilson, North Carolina. You can get his name and address if you doubt it. He had cancer in his face. We prayed for him when we was down there last. Amen. The scar was in his face. And we prayed for him when we was down last. When I was down there this time, he walks up in the pulpit and says, I'm healed. I couldn't see no sign of the scar. Amen. Now he's one of the big farmers down there. And you can get his name and his address and write to him and ask him, is this the truth? God is a healer like he always was. Glory to God. Because he's God. But if you can live up to your doctrine, then you'll be rich. You'll be rich. This movement will make you rich. You can live up to your doctrine, then come on to Philadelphia. You have nothing to worry about, nothing to worry about. If you can live up to your doctrine, now let me hear from you. Because I'm going to call for you. Amen. And I'm going to question you about your doctrine, and you question me. Make me give Bibles that everybody, every believer got to speak in tongues. Make me give Bible for Jesus Christ being God and was the Son of God. Just make me give Bible for it, and I defy any preacher in the world. I'll be looking for you. I'll be looking for you without faith. All right. Next letter, please.
3: New York City, New York. Dear Bishop Johnson, please explain, does God join everybody together that are married?
1: Yes. Go ahead. One, if you never, hear me, everybody that had the first marriage, he don't join no more. And you get the first one, then he don't join no more. He only joins the first one.
3: You join the first one.
1: And the second one, you look after that. And he gonna look after you. Amen. He joins the first marriage. When a man and woman goes before the preacher and before God and says they'll take one another to be our partner for life, until death we do the part, God joins that. But he don't join no more. Amen. Now, God didn't pick that wife for you. Only thing he done was join. Amen. You can't blame God because you didn't get along. You went out and got her. Just like the preacher. The preacher didn't go get it for you. You went and got it and then told the preacher you wanted to be married. Or the preacher just married you and God, he was there to join you. Neither one of them went out and got it for you. So that's your business. When you go get one, you'll have to see that. Don't blame God because you didn't get along. And say, God didn't join you. Oh, yes, he did. His business was to join you. His business, he had to do with getting it. You got it yourself. Amen. And come before God and God join you. Because you took the vow according to God's order. God give a man privilege to get one wife and a woman one husband. And when you go out and get one and come on God's order, then God says, yes, I'm still in the joining business. I'll join you. And after he join you, then he say, you're bound. As long as he living, That's the only thing God does. He joins you and then tells you you're bound. You don't have nothing to do about picking a place. You picked, he joins you, and then after that, he says you're bound by the loss of that husband as long as he lives. Now, he can go on out with 100 more women, but God say you're bound. Amen, and he got you joined. All right.
3: Memphis, Tennessee. Dear Mrs. Johnson, my wife and I have some children, and she was so angry when I chastened the children. Should my children be punished for their wrongdoing?
1: Yes, when they are not, don't do right, punish them. The Bible says rod them, and say they won't die. Give them a good beating. Amen. All of the children need a beating now. And God help you and glory in your spunk. When you one want to bring the children up right, yeah, give them a beating until they feel it good. Amen. Yes, sir. You're right.
3: I do not want my children to come up like some children.
1: No.
3: Please let me know what to do.
1: Yeah, you beat them. That's just the thing to do. Beat them. And beat them good. All right.
3: Also, would you explain, what do you think about Matthew chapter 28, verses 18 to 20? Please explain who Jesus meant when he said,
1: now Matthew 28:19 or 18 to 20, the whole world, my precious brothers, tied up on that. Now I don't have time to go into that and open it up as I would desire, hardly, but the preachers hear me, and I promise to give the preachers my movement if they could condemn what I've been preaching. And I said that they have baptized everybody wrong for more than 1,500 years because they do not understand Matthew 28:18-20. They don't know nothing about it. They baptize everybody wrong, haven't baptized a soul right, because they use the title there instead of using the name. They didn't do what Jesus told them to do. Jesus said, baptize them in the name. And they didn't use the name, they used the title. And they called the title instead of using the name. Now the preachers hear me, but they better not show up. Now the name of the Father, Son, and Holy Ghost is Jesus. But Father, Son, and Holy Ghost is not the name. The Father, Son, and Holy Ghost is the title. Just like son, husband, and father, possibly is your title if you're married and have children. If you're not, you do know somebody's married and have children. And he is son when he was born of his mother. He was husband when he married a woman. He is father when he beget a child, but he is one person. But that son, husband, and father is not his name. That son, husband, and father has a name. So the name of Father, Son, and Holy Ghost is not the name. I mean, Father, Son, Holy Ghost is not the name, but when you're baptized in the name of Father, Son, Holy Ghost, you've got to use a name. Now, what name should we use? There's only one name to you. What name is that? Jesus. The Bible says, neither is there salvation in any other. For there is none other name given under the heaven whereby you must be saved, but the name Jesus. Paul said, whatsoever you do in words or deeds, do it all in the name of the Lord Jesus. Baptism is a deed, and it must be done in Jesus' name. You see, the false prophets don't know that. They don't know nothing about the baptism. They've been baptizing in the titles, and nobody never baptized like they baptized. We never had but three baptisms. The first one was Moses, the second one was John's, and the third one was Peter's. And that's now become mine. And nobody can stand behind no other baptism but me and them that are like me. Amen. So you bear in mind that that the way the baptism must be done in Jesus' name. All right.
3: Please explain what Jesus meant when he said, baptize in the name of the Father, Son, and the Holy Ghost.
1: Yes, Jesus' name is the name of the Father. Jesus is the name of the Son. Jesus is the name of the Holy Ghost. Now, you get some preacher, and perhaps you have a pastor, but get some preacher to contradict that. And then nobody can do it. That's the name. All right.
3: When John was baptized, what did he mean by saying the Spirit was in the form of a dove?
1: Dove represents purity, perfection, purity. The dove that went out of the ark didn't light on nothing. Went back because the waters hadn't abated. No place to put the sole of his feet because it's of the clean type. That's a clean species. Amen. So God used the dove to demonstrate to the world, amen, the Holy Ghost. So he had to hear me good. The world had to see something when he was here. And he couldn't use a pigeon, a raven, but he used a dove, and that come in a bodily shape, amen, which represents purity. Amen. So that's why it was used. And that was representing the Holy Ghost. Let us know that we've got to be baptized and filled with the Holy Ghost. All right.
3: Jesus was baptized by John, and the Father said, "This is my beloved Son, in whom I am well pleased." Is this true or untrue?
1: That's true. That's true. I don't deny no Bible. I just open it up. And I understand the Bible. Remember, the Father was the Spirit that was in the Son. Did you hear about that? You quoted.

0: out of the grave and turned the whole thing to spirit. So it wasn't but one. False prophets didn't don't know that. When they say the Father, they think it's one apart from the body. It is the spirit that was in that body. Don't you hear Jesus says, my Father which is in heaven? Then they said again, my Father that dwelleth in me. So the eternal spirit, amen, is the Father of that body. That body didn't always exist, and it wouldn't exist if we hadn't sinned. But when we sinned and needed something spotless to redeem us, then the eternal spirit took a woman, a virgin that never knew a man, and formed a body in her body, and then got in that body. And when he got in that body and was born of her, he was God down here with us. Because the Bible says so. He was God manifested in the flesh. So when he got out of that body and offered it on the cross, and they buried that body, amen, then he went down and got that body and put that body on and then turned that body to spirit. And when he went on up, he went up wearing that body, but it was all spirit. It's not three, it's not two, but it's one. And I defy a Bible scholar or preacher to contradict my interpretation. All right.
1: Who was God talking to in Genesis chapter 1? Verse 26.
0: Talking to himself. Amen. Now, nobody better not to contradict it with Bible. You see what I say? I don't allow nobody to contradict it. He was talking to himself because there was nobody else to talk to. He said in Genesis 1:26, let us make man. Amen. And then it said in Isaiah 44:24, that thus saith the Lord thy Redeemer, he that formed thee from the womb, I am the Lord that maketh all things, that spread forth the heavens alone, that spreadeth abroad the earth by myself. So then if he said in Genesis 1:26, amen, let us make man, and then said in Isaiah, that he spread forth the heavens alone, and spread abroad the earth by himself, then he had to be talking to himself. Because if he said he was by himself there, and that's when he made everything, he said he did it alone, by himself, and say, let us make man, then I'm going to ask you who was he talking. He said he did it alone, by himself. You ever heard anybody in the house talking? And you ask, who are you talking to? Who's in there with you? Nobody. Who are you talking? Just talking to myself. God did that too. Glory to God. Amen. God was talking to himself. Got out there. You know God is a God of order. Amen. And things is done orderly. And before God could make anything, you had to have a council. Hallelujah to God. And there was nobody to have a council with, and he had a council with his own self. Somebody says, that Bible? Yeah, I better read it. Give me the 11th chapter, 11th verse of the first chapter of Ephesians. So God was out there having counsel. Call a counsel. Thank God. Call it with himself. Huh? Amen. So when it said, let us make man, he was counseling with his own self. Amen. Wasn't nobody there. Listen to what it says. Amen. The 11th verse. First chapter of Ephesians. And 11th verse. God said, after he spoke there in Genesis 1:26, that shows the preacher's not called of God. I'm not son of God. They better not to stand before me. Better not to you. You want to be made a fool, show now? Then you keep out there in the dark. Don't stand before me. I know what I'm talking about. God give me this wisdom. God give me this knowledge. God out there in Genesis says, let us make men in our image and after our likeness. Then turn around and with one in 44:24, Isaiah and said, I set forth the heavens alone and spread the God abroad the earth by myself. Huh? Then where was the other two? Or did he tell a lie? Then you say God lied? He didn't say it was two because it said us. You said that. Bible that didn't say it was two, just said it said let us. Wait and see what you're talking about before you break out. You come on out and say it was two. The Bible that didn't say it was two. Bible just said, let us make men.
2: Amen.

0: in our image and after our likeness. That's what it said. It didn't say it was true because you didn't understand the Bible. You said it's true. I never said it was true. I said it's one, and I can live up to that. All right, for the time gets away.
1: Then whom also we have obtained an inheritance.
0: And whom also we have obtained an inheritance.
1: Being predestinated according to the purpose of him.
0: But not the purpose of them now. The purpose of him.
1: Who worketh all things. After the counsel of his own will.
0: God was out there counseling with his own will. He wasn't counseling with nobody else but his own will. But you didn't know that, and your preachers don't know it. My God, no wonder the word is lost. They baptize everybody wrong. Is that the last lesson?
2: Yes.

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3: The KCRG TV9 First Alert forecast includes a beautiful Mother's Day with mostly sunny skies. We'll see a high near 66. Mostly clear tonight, down to 40. Mostly sunny tomorrow, our high near 68. Winds out of the northwest, 10 to 20 today. North-northeast at 5 to 15 tonight. A storm chance comes on Tuesday as we get close to 80. I'm TV9 First Alert Storm Team Meteorologist Joe Winters on News Talk 1540 KXEL.
4: Welcome to Iowa This Week. I'm Tim Harwood. The University of Northern Iowa announced a study last week which quantifies the financial benefits of student teachers placed in classrooms across rural communities. We find out more during today's program from University of Northern Iowa Professor Nicole Score. Thank you for being with us.
5: Thank you.
4: So the big top-line number that jumps out from this four-year study was $11.7 million. Before we talk about that, could you tell us a little bit about what prompted this study and why it was important to look at what student teachers provide when it comes to value to the districts where they're working?
5: Yeah, so we had Dean Mulholland of the College of Education shared with us a similar kind of study announcement from the University of Central Florida College of Education. And so she thought that it would be interesting for us to do something similar and focus on our rural schools in Iowa. Their focus was wider and a little bit different, but we had been really kind of in the College of Education thinking about how we serve our rural communities. We had applied for a big Institute of Educational Sciences grant to develop a center for rural education. It's something that's still sort of on our radar and something we're slowly working towards. And so this announcement from the University of Central Florida kind of prompted us to want to take a look at our student teachers and how we serve our rural schools in Iowa.
4: And let's also define student teaching for those that haven't been in a classroom in a while or who may not have a real clear picture of who this student is that's going to work. Typically it's a semester, I suppose, or maybe a full year of going and getting practical work in a classroom before graduating and moving on to a regular job in teaching.
5: Yes. So student teaching placements vary from 4 weeks to 16 weeks. And so students who do a 4 week might do 3 4 weeks. Or 4 4 weeks. A student who does 8 weeks might do 2 8 weeks. 16 week would be in the same place. So they do vary. Most of UNI's student teaching placements are 8 week placements in a school where they are teaching a class supervised by a classroom teacher, learning to be an independent classroom teacher so that the next year when they go to get their very first job, they are ready and successful as a full-time classroom teacher.
4: We're talking with University of Northern Iowa Professor Nicole Score about a recent study that found that student teachers from UNI provide over an average year about $2.6 million of value to the districts that they're serving, especially in rural communities. And what sort of value is that? What kind of value does a classroom get from having a student teacher? Obviously, there's value for the student who's going to learn about teaching in a practical environment, but what's the value that comes back the other way?
5: So we actually calculated this as a monetary benefit specifically. We didn't think about some of the other values that student teachers might bring to the classroom, building relationships with students, maybe bringing their own unique strengths into the classroom and things like that. We strictly looked at the monetary benefit or financial benefit of having a student teacher for that supervising teacher and for the school district. So student teachers don't get paid, and I don't know if everybody knows that. And it is part of their training, and so they are actually paying tuition during this time and earning credits. They don't get paid, and so we really wanted to look at what is that financial or monetary benefit to rural school districts for having student teachers in their district. So this was a hard thing to calculate. We didn't want to call it economic impact. We had consulted with some of our smart people on campus, and we really didn't want to overstate what it was we were estimating. And so we tried to stay away from the words value or economic impact, because that wasn't really what we were estimating. And so we had a long conversation with them about, you know, not using first year teacher salary to estimate that economic or financial benefit, because student teachers don't do everything that a first year teacher would do. So we talked about paraprofessionals. Is it a similar maybe monetary benefit as a paraprofessional, who are very important in our schools across the state? And so we went and we consulted with some of our student teaching professionals at UNI and asked them what they thought. And so we kind of, they thought, well, it's more than a paraprofessional, less than a first year teacher. So we kind of came to the idea that a substitute teacher might be somewhat similar. They are being supervised by the classroom teacher. The classroom teacher isn't necessarily there, but they're writing lesson plans for that sub and those kind of things. And so perhaps this is somewhat comparable. And so that's what we ended up on. And then we did a little search of how much do substitute teachers get paid in the state. And we came to about $720 per week. And then we used that calculation to proceed with the big calculation and getting to that four-year number of around $11 million.
4: So that certainly speaks to the methodology of how the study was conducted. Qualitatively, in terms of the student experience or the professional teacher's experience, can you give us an example of where you see some value or something that that classroom gets that they wouldn't necessarily have without that student teacher there?
5: An extra human body is a big benefit when you have a classroom teacher who's experienced and they're doing all the great things, and they can provide that student teacher with mentorship and then kind of go and do other things in the school, participate in other things that maybe they wouldn't get time to do in leadership in the school building. And having two adult humans in a classroom is always helpful for kids, because then kids get more attention and more individual needs met and those kind of things. So anytime we can put more humans in the classroom, students tend to get their needs met a little bit better.
4: We're talking with University of Northern Iowa Professor Nicole Score about a recent study that the University of Northern Iowa released, indicating that student teachers in rural districts contribute about $2.6 million in economic or financial benefits in a typical school year, and learning more about that. And again, this is a study focused particularly on rural districts. Do you have a rough idea of how many UNI student teachers end up in those rural districts versus some of the larger districts, more urban districts in the state?
5: So we calculated, so the whole defining rural is also difficult. Lots of different agencies use different calculations of what is rural. And so we had to kind of go through that. And we use pretty common, the National Center for Educational Statistics has a definition that they use from the census. And so we use those same metrics to define rural, but we also added a little bit because some towns that are labeled towns by the NCES serve rural areas. And so we consider those rural serving school districts, even though they're in a town. And so we calculated those as rural as well. And so when we kind of did it all together, there were 1,787 rural serving placements for our student teachers. So about 30 of those were four-week placements, about 1,400 of those were eight-week placements, and about 270 of those were 16-week placements. So 1,787 total rural serving placements for this particular study.
4: So coming back the other way, and this is only sort of tangentially related to this study, do you feel like a student teacher serving in a rural district gets a different sort of experience and maybe some particular value that they wouldn't get in a different environment?
5: Potentially, I think it's different. I'm not a teacher education coordinator, but I'm a school psychologist and run our school psychology program. And we send our students out to rural areas and to urban areas as well across the state. And I think our students get a very different experience, not bad, good. It's just different. And we try to, when students are going out to rural areas, we try to talk to them about maybe some of the differences. When you're living and working in a small town, some of those relationships become really tight, and that's a good thing, right? Because you get to know kids and families and develop those relationships really closely. But that can also be, on the other side, difficult when there are hard things that happen with families or with students, and you need to step back and take a more objective frame of view. And so that can be difficult. And I think that's one of the things that our students, school psychology students, definitely have to navigate when they're working out in rural areas in the state. And that's different than in the urban areas. We still have lots of diversity in our rural areas in Iowa, language diversity and race ethnicity diversity and religion diversity and socioeconomic diversity. So while some people may think, well, you only get that in urban areas, those experiences, they may be more in like Des Moines and Waterloo and some of our large districts, but we certainly have lots of diversity out in the rural areas too. And so even if you're doing a student teaching placement out in the rural areas or school psychology or principalship or any of the programs that we have at UNI out in our rural areas, you're still likely to experience a diverse group of people out there. And we know diversity is lots of things, and every family has its own diverse culture. So we're ready to meet students and families where they are.
4: So this number is out there now, $11.7 million over the course of 4 years, about $2.6 million in value provided by student teachers for rural districts. And this is, again, strictly UNI student teachers, but about $2.6 million in a typical academic year. So now that the information is available to anybody who might want it, what do you see changing, if anything? How does this affect the relationship between UNI and rural districts, or between student teachers and their classroom teaching supervisors, or anything else? Do you see this having a clear impact on something now going forward?
5: Well, I hope that what it shows is that, you know, one, UNI's out there, right? We've always talked about, you know, we have teachers in all 99 of our counties across the state. And I think we're really trying to show how much we are serving our rural communities, not just within the College of Education, but across the university. There's a group of people who have been getting together to talk about how do we share the great work that we are doing in rural communities across the state. You know, Drew Conrad in Business and Community Services has been doing work with businesses out in the rural areas for years and years, and other faculty and staff have been doing great work out of there. And so I hope that this is just one piece of that bigger story that we get to tell as the University of Northern Iowa, that we are out there in our rural communities across Iowa, supporting our educators, our families, our businesses, our environmental needs, our agriculture, in all types of different ways. And the number is big. I don't know if, you know, that just shows that, you know, we have a very large student teacher population. We have a very large teacher education program. And we pride ourselves at UNI on being a place where we educate high quality teachers. And so hopefully, you know, we're just telling a piece of that story. There's been talk about paying student teachers and supporting student teachers because they are out there doing good work. And I hope that this number and this study helps, you know, continue and move forward that conversation. How do we support our student teachers? They're out there doing good work. They're, you know, providing benefit to our rural schools. How do we help them with housing and tuition costs and all of these other things that they need to be out there supporting kids and learning their craft from really great teachers that we have out in the rural schools.
4: University of Northern Iowa professor Nicole Skor with us to talk about a study that places the value of student teachers in rural Iowa classrooms at approximately $2.6 million each academic year. Thanks so much for being with us.
5: My pleasure. Thank you very much.
4: And that's all for this edition of Iowa This Week. We thank you for listening. I'm Tim Harwood.
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7: 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Coming up next, the news with Mike Slater.
8: Thanks, Bill. Here's what's happening this week in America. The lead increases. Virus update. Disney cruise busted. And March Madness getting more mad. It's all coming up, and Bill's going to be here with your message of the day. But first, beautiful scene at the Tennessee State Capitol, where lawmakers passed new congressional maps. The big change in Tennessee is Memphis, which for 20 years has been represented by white guy, Steve Cohen. But that's over now. Protesters were in the balcony blasting air horns and blowing whistles. But that did not stop the Republicans in Tennessee. Not to be outdone, in Alabama, there weren't as many protesters there, but there were sirens going off. They were tornado sirens. Didn't stop those Republicans either. Maybe the Republicans in D.C. will learn something about how to get stuff done. South Carolina passed their new maps as well. So right now, assuming that the Virginia Supreme Court does not approve the most recent ballot measure, which it looks like they won't, then at the end of this redistricting war, Republicans may come out ahead by 11 seats. Hantavirus update. So far, three people who were aboard the ship are known to have died from the virus. More than 100 passengers remain on the ship. Health officials in multiple states of our country say they are monitoring some passengers who have returned to America after being aboard the ship. There were 17 U.S. citizens on that cruise. Spain is preparing for evacuation of the ship. The head of Spain's emergency services said they will arrive at a completely isolated cordoned-off area. They will board vehicles that are isolated and under guard. They will proceed to a section of the airport that will be completely cordoned off. They will board the aircraft and depart. I'm saying this so that the people of the Canary Islands, the men and women living there, can be rest assured that there will be absolutely no possibility of contact at any time. All right, that's great for the Canary Islands, but everyone's just being sent everywhere else? Speaking of cruises, Homeland Security arrested 28 staffers on a Disney cruise docked in San Diego as part of an ongoing child sexual exploitation material enforcement operation. 26 of the employees were from the Philippines, one from Portugal, one from Indonesia. The NCAA has announced they are increasing March Madness from the once 64 team, now 68 teams, to 76 teams. They're adding 8 extra games, so now 12 games from 24 teams in the week before the tournament starts. Those 12 winning teams will then be entered into the 64-team bracket that starts on Thursday. Most of these 8 new slots will go to teams in the major conferences. A lot of money at stake here. The conferences make $350,000 for every team in their conference that wins per game. So the Big Ten got $70 million because Michigan and UCLA won the men's and women's tournaments. I'm Mike Slater from Politics by Faith, youtube.com/@politicsbyfaith. Bill O'Reilly has your message of the day. Next.
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9: Time now for the O'Reilly Update message of the day. Former President Barack Obama says he's not very interested in attacking President Trump or Republicans in general, because then he would become part of the, quote, commentator culture. As a guy who pretty much invented that culture on television, Rush Limbaugh did it on radio, my advice to the former president is far out, right on. First of all, Mr. Obama doesn't need the grief. He's making millions giving speeches that do involve his opinion. As Hall and Oates once sang, why you want more? Secondly, the commentator thing has been roughed up by social media zealots hungry for money and attention. This is a rather nasty club these days. I wonder what the late Charles Krauthammer would be thinking. His commentary was sterling. I hope you remember. President Obama has unlimited access to the establishment media and is able to make any points he wants to make. He doesn't have to be a snollygoster searching for validation. Political analysis is not what it used to be. And while astute commentary is very needed, it is being overwhelmed by gutter sniping and conspiracy stuff. So who really needs that? I'm Bill O'Reilly. I approve the message by writing it. You can reach me, Bill at BillO'Reilly.com, Bill at BillO'Reilly.com, name in town if you wish to opine. Now let's go to the mail. Barry is a concierge member, which means that Barry gets direct access to me should Barry get into any trouble. Other nations have nuclear weapons as a deterrent, assuming their enemies are rational and won't start a war that would destroy the planet. Iranian mullahs, as soon as they have a weapon and the means to deliver it, will use it to destroy Israel, the USA, and Europe. That's the theory, but it's an unprovable theory, okay? But based upon all the murders and killings that Iran has done in the past since 1979, yeah. Now, North Korea has a nuke, but they're basically constrained by China. The China basically said, better not mess around, or we're going to come in and take your country over. Forrest is a concierge member. I recently filled my car's gas tank, paying the highest price ever for our area. All I can think about is I pumped the gas. I don't want Iran to have nukes. I'm okay with short-term spike in gas in exchange for Iran's new capability being destroyed. That's my point of view, too, but short-term is a tough scenario to define. You know, what's short term mean? Is it a year? 6 months? That's what a lot of people are struggling with. Jim Wolf, Peoria, Illinois. Teddy Roosevelt broke the oil monopolies. Is there any way the president can stop the collusion the oil companies are dealing with right now? I would say yes. There is a way to do that. But remember, Roosevelt is just dealing with oil companies in the United States, John D. Rockefeller. And they had four monopolies. And Rockefeller is still lionized in Manhattan, Rockefeller Center. Okay? All right? And Teddy broke those monopolies using the Supreme Court. 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
9: Now, the O'Reilly Update brings you something you might not know. 26 years ago, Vladimir Putin was inaugurated as the president of Russia. He rules that country with absolute authority to this day. Here is the story behind Bad Vlad. Born October 7, 1952 in Leningrad, now St. Petersburg, Putin was the youngest of three children. His two older brothers died before his birth, one during the Nazi invasion of the Soviet Union. His grandmother and two uncles were also murdered by German occupiers. In 1975, Putin joined the KGB as a counterintelligence agent. He lived in Moscow. Then he moved to East Germany in 1984. In 1999, Putin was appointed acting prime minister of the Russian Federation by the often tipsy Boris Yeltsin. Yeltsin resigned on New Year's Eve, making Putin the acting president. He has dominated the country ever since. Throughout his tenure, the strongman has eliminated political opponents, often poisoning reporters and activists with radioactive material. And here's something else you might not know. When Bad Vlad isn't targeting journalists or invading Ukraine, he occupies his time with some pretty strange hobbies. Putin is a massive fan of Indiana Jones. The Russian president even launched an expedition in 2011 to find ancient Greek artifacts while diving in the Black Sea. None were found. Putin also tracks polar bears. Since 2010, he's worked with biologists every year to locate the animals in the country's vast Arctic wilderness. Putin's favorite band? That would be the Beatles. The president told reporters in 2007 he learned to speak English by listening to the Fab Four. 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
3: The KCRG TV9 First Alert forecast includes a beautiful Mother's Day with mostly sunny skies. We'll see a high near 66. Mostly clear tonight, down to 40. Mostly sunny tomorrow, our high near 68. Winds out of the northwest, 10 to 20 today. North-northeast at 5 to 15 tonight. A storm chance comes on Tuesday as we get close to 80. I'm TV9 First Alert Storm Team Meteorologist Joe Winters on News Talk 1540 KXEL.
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13: 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Each Sunday morning, we invite you to join our Ascension family for music and messages of love and truth which are relevant to today's troubled world. It is our firm belief that the Holy Bible is a total, inspired, inerrant, and infallible Word of God. The Bible teaches us that prayer and repentance are two of the keys of Jesus' eternal salvation. We'll begin our worship with music from the Ascension Chancel Choir. Here is Open Our Eyes.

Identity. Identity. As a culture, we can't stop talking about it. Identity fills everything we say, from race and politics, gender, work, the team you cheer for. Everything has become an identity. Now, this morning, Isaac saw this, my manuscript, sitting on the coffee table, and he asked me a very smart question. What's identity? Identity is how we understand ourselves, how we identify ourselves, how we answer the question, who am I? And have you noticed that our grammar has shifted? I mean, we used to say things like, I work as a teacher. But now we say, I am a teacher. Identity. Jobs have become our identity. Politics have become our identity. Preferences have become our identity. We are told by our culture to look for our source of identity in ourselves, in how we feel, in what we like, in our opinions. It's what every commencement speech, every self-help book, every Disney movie says. Just believe in yourself. And underneath the noise, the question doesn't go away. Who are you, really? What defines you? The Apostle Peter answers this question this morning. Peter does not answer this question in the way our culture answers it. No, he answers it differently. He doesn't tell us to look inside ourselves. He does not tell us to be true to ourselves. No, he doesn't even tell us to be authentic. He announces a stunning reversal that's already happened to you. Notice verse 10 of 1 Peter chapter 2. Once you were not a people, but now you are God's people. Once you had not received mercy, but now you have received mercy. A stunning reversal. You once were not God's people, but now you are God's people. Once you didn't have mercy, and now you have mercy that's not earned but freely given. So who are you? Who are you really? Before you are anything else, before you are American or Iowan, Republican or Democrat, lawyer or laborer, cyclone or Hawkeye or Panther, before you're all those things, you are this. You are a Christian, God's own, chosen, shown mercy. Peter is telling us this morning that that is your first and primary identity. Everything else is secondary. And the question we're going to look at is, how did that happen? How did that happen? How do we, a no people, become God's people? How do we, who've had no mercy, suddenly get shown mercy? That's roughly what Peter's trying to get at in this section. I want you to see first, though, your identity. Peter does not start talking about your identity by focusing on you. He first talks about Jesus. Notice that he says in verse 4,
He calls Jesus what? A living stone, rejected by men, but in the sight of God, chosen and precious. Living stone. Stones are dead, right? They don't live. We actually even have a phrase for this. We'll say he is stone dead. But this stone is alive. Because Peter is referring to the risen Christ, the one who died and now lives. That's the stone that Peter wants you to see first this morning. And so here's a question. What does Peter say about this stone? Who is he? Well, he says that he was rejected by men. This is the stone that was rejected. The world rejected him. The religious leaders tested him. The crowd looked at him and they threw him away. Crucify him, they shouted. And at Calvary, this stone was rejected. And that is the world's verdict on Jesus. He's the stone, first off, that was rejected. But second, that rejection did not catch God off guard. God didn't have to scramble to fix what men had done. Peter says in chapter 1, verse 20, 19 and 20, the previous chapter, that God chose Jesus before the foundation of the world, before the world began. And God chose him to be rejected. He is the one who was chosen to suffer, chosen to die, chosen to be thrown away by the very people that he came to save. The cross was not a defeat that Easter reversed. The cross is the work of God's chosen one and what he was chosen to do for you. And then, on the third day, God raised him from the dead. And why? To show you who Jesus is. The Savior whom God appointed. This rejected one, this crucified and risen Messiah, he is the one that the world rejected, but whom the Father sent to save you. So, when Peter talks about who we are, he first starts by telling us something about who Jesus is. He's the one who is chosen by God, who is precious to God, but was rejected and died for you. And your identity, who you are, relates to who he is. That's point number one. Point number two. Peter now turns from who Jesus is to who you are. How does your identity relate to Jesus? Peter answers this first by telling you who you are without him. Look at verse 10 again. Once you were not a people. You had not received mercy. The language in this chapter paints a picture. In the Old Testament, who were God's people? The Israelites, right? The Israelites were God's people. And God dwelt with his people. And where did he dwell? He dwelt in the temple, in the Holy of Holies. The priesthood of the Old Testament mediated God's presence. They made sacrifices that made atonement for sin. And if you were not an Israelite, you did not have any part of that. You were outside the temple. You were outside the covenant. And since you couldn't offer a sacrifice, you were also outside of God's mercy. You had no claim on God at all. You were a no people.
And that's what we were apart from Christ. And we did not arrive at that outside position by accident. We actually chose it. Peter says in verse 8 that they stumble, that some people stumble because they disobey the word. Disobey the word. What word are they disobeying? I think here in the context, it's verse 4. As you come to him. The word is the call to come to Jesus, to trust him. To disobey the word is to refuse to come to Christ. Because the deepest sin is to not trust Jesus. That's a first commandment issue. Not fearing, loving, and trusting in God above all things. And we haven't. We have not trusted or loved him. Instead, we've wanted to build our own house. We've wanted to establish our own identity with ourselves as the chief cornerstone. And we've looked at this living stone that God has put and placed in front of us, and we've tripped over it. We've stumbled over him, exactly as Peter said we would. Because this is the problem when you look to yourself for your source of identity. You end up rejecting God because you want to be your own God. And so, Peter says, we were excluded. We were not part of God's people. We had no mercy. We were outside. But, Peter says, the same stone that people stumble over, the same stone that was rejected, God has placed in front of you again. There is a way in. Peter's already said it in chapter 1. That you were ransomed with the precious blood of Christ, like that of a lamb without spot or blemish. You see, the sacrifice that you could not offer, he became. The blood that you could not shed, he

trust in the one who was chosen to be rejected and crucified and raised for you. And Peter says, quoting the Old Testament in verse 6, whoever believes in him will not be put to shame. You will never be disappointed by trusting Jesus. You will never get to the end of your life and trusting in Jesus and find out that you trusted the wrong thing. You will not stand before God and discover that what you built your life on has collapsed. The one who trusts in Jesus is not going to be let down, because God will never let you down. By faith, you are joined, united to Christ. By faith, what is his becomes yours. His chosenness is yours. Chosenness. His preciousness in God's sight is your preciousness in God's sight. His standing before the Father becomes your standing before the Father. You have no claim on God in yourself. The only claim you have is for a one-way ticket to a place you don't want to go. And Jesus went there for you. And now his place at the Father's side is yours. For free. You do nothing to earn it. It's given to you. Offered freely. You were once not a people. And now you are God's people. You have no right to have mercy. And yet you're shown mercy completely undeserved. Why? Because God loves you. Because Christ loves you and died and shed his precious blood for you. And by faith, by trusting him, it's all yours. And now, thirdly, that was point two if you're keeping score. Point three, Peter tells you, now that you've come to Christ and you're in Christ, he tells you who you are in Christ. Look at verse 5 again. I know I'm not going through verse by verse because Peter, he's just too tangled. And the only way I can make sense of him was untangling him. Verse 5. You yourselves, like living stones, are being built up as a spiritual house to be a holy priesthood, to offer spiritual sacrifices acceptable to God through Christ Jesus. Notice, Jesus is the living stone, and when you are joined to him, you are like living stones too. But did you hear this? A spiritual house, a holy priesthood, sacrifices. What are we talking about here? We're talking about the temple. That's the image that's placed here. The temple is the place where God dwelt with his people. And Jesus said something strange in John chapter 2. He said, destroy this temple, and in 3 days I will raise it again. And then John comments and he says, he was speaking of the temple of his body. The temple is no longer a building. The temple is the body of Christ. That's what Scripture plainly and clearly says. Jesus is the place where God dwells with his people. Paul says it even more plainly in 2 Corinthians 6. We are the temple of the living God. As God said, I will live in them and walk among them. I will be their God and they shall be my people. This is what Peter is saying. The temple is the church, the body of Christ, joined to him by faith. And by faith, you are part of that temple. You're a stone in the temple. You're not a Christian alone by yourself with your own private faith. You are joined to other Christians, to one another, in a body of Christ. That temple is the church, and you are part of it. And so what does that make you? Peter says that makes you part of a priesthood. And what do priests

0: do. Priests offer sacrifices. But in the Old Testament, they offered a lamb, and you don't. In the Old Testament, they offered blood for atonement, but Jesus has already made atonement for your sins. So what kind of sacrifices do you offer? You offer something different. Peter calls them here spiritual sacrifices. Paul in Romans 12 says, "By the mercy of God, present your bodies as a living sacrifice, holy and acceptable to God, which is your spiritual worship." You don't offer a lamb. You don't offer anything for your atonement. You offer your body, your life. Your whole life is worship, is a response to God's mercy towards you in Christ. It begins in this room. The amen you say to the liturgy, the hymns that you sing, the body and blood you will receive at this rail. And it extends. It extends in the prayers that you offer for one another, in the prayers you offer for our missionaries, the prayers, the forgiveness that you extend to your neighbor who doesn't deserve it, in the work that you do faithfully on Monday morning because God has called you to do it. The whole life of the Christian gathered together around word and sacrament and then extending in love to our neighbors, that is your living sacrifice of praise and thanks to God. And Peter says that that is acceptable to God through Christ Jesus. Not because of how well you do it, but because you are in Christ, because of your identity. And then Peter goes on. He says in verse 9, "You are a chosen race, a royal priesthood, a holy nation, a people for his own possession, that you may proclaim the excellencies of him who called you out of darkness into his marvelous light." Notice, a chosen race. In the Christian church, your ethnicity does not matter a hill of beans. It doesn't matter the color of your skin or who your mommy and daddy were. Does not matter. You are in the Christian church by trusting Jesus, and that's it. Across every nation, every tribe, every tongue, God has made a new people in Christ, and you're part of it. You're part of that race, that nation. Your citizenship is in heaven, and you are God's own treasured possession. You're like a wedding ring that's kept safe, like that fine china you pull out only on special occasions. You are God's. He has paid for you, but with the precious blood of Christ, and you belong to him. You're called out of darkness, out of the darkness of being not a people, out of the darkness of trying to build an identity on your own, into the light of finding your identity in Christ. So, who are you really? This is your first identity. You are a baptized Christian, chosen, a citizen of God's holy kingdom, a priest in his priesthood, and you belong to him. Everything else is downstream. American or Iowan, Republican or Democrat, lawyer or laborer, Cyclone, Hawkeye, or Panther, all of these things might be true of you, but none of them is the deepest thing. The deepest thing is who you are in Christ. That's the stunning reversal. Once you were not God's people, and now you are God's people. Once you had not been received mercy, and now you have mercy, not earned, freely given by the precious blood of Christ and yours through faith. You are God's own. In the name of Jesus, amen.
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1: And now, this is the Kudlow Riff.
3: All right, it can do better, but we're doing fine with $4 gasoline, which will not be around forever, $4 gasoline. But Kevin Warsh, who is President Trump's nominee to be chair of the Federal Reserve Board. It looks like all that's going to go through. And it's a big story. And a lot of us watched intently the hearings Tuesday, on the Senate Banking Committee. Warsh really did a great, great job. He has a new vision of the Fed, a smaller balance sheet, stay in their lane. Different inflation models, different everything. So Jay Powell, now this, you know, the flap was Jeanine Pirro, the U.S. attorney. We love Jeanine. The Justice Department were subpoenaed the Fed and investigating. They wanted documents over the cost overruns occurred. $1 billion, $2 billion, $2.5, $3 billion of cost overruns. Anyway, the Fed would give it to him, so there was a standoff. Senator Tom Tillis in the Banking Committee, Republican, said he wouldn't vote for Warsh, although he liked Warsh, until the subpoena was pulled. Well, the subpoena got pulled yesterday, finally. And the deal was, we'll talk to John Carney and others about it over the course of the show, but the deal apparently, and then President Trump kind of whispered this on Wednesday, that the investigation didn't have to be in the Justice Department.
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4: Welcome back to This Week on Capitol Hill. I'm Tony Perkins, your host. Well, U.S. policy toward Iran this week has shifted so quickly, it's hard to tell whether Washington is applying pressure or preparing for a deal. One day it's maximum pressure, the next day it's talk of peace. Through it all, though, one line has remained firm. President Trump's insistence that Iran must abandon its nuclear ambitions. So are we actually nearing an agreement, or could military action resume? Joining us now to break it all down is John Bolton. He served as National Security Advisor during the first Trump administration and as U.S. Ambassador to the United Nations under President George W. Bush. Mr. Ambassador, welcome back to This Week on Capitol Hill. Thanks for joining us.
5: Oh, glad to be with you. Thanks for having me.
4: All right, I'm just going to add your assessment of this week, as we've seen kind of back and forth, maximum pressure, talk of peace. Where are we?
5: Well, I think it's very much up in the air, and even if we hear positive news one day, it can be contradicted the next. So it's a fast-moving and I think very confusing picture. I do think that the pressure that was applied by the U.S. blockade of Iranian ports has been an important factor by cutting off oil sales by Iran and therefore the revenue they generate. That has put significant economic pressure on the regime in Tehran, which is already suffering under a bad economy before the war started, and our attacks along with Israel have destroyed a lot of their military infrastructure. So the blockade is a very important reality and something that we should use for maximum leverage.
4: You know, the president in his negotiation tactics often creates kind of a chaotic environment. That's a part of his strategy. But when you combine that with what may be, well, we don't know for certain, but quite possibly total chaos in Iran, with no one really kind of knowing who's in charge,

0: Could that be contributing to what appears to be a totally chaotic situation?
1: Yes, I think that's right. And you know, the inability of the government in Tehran to form coherent diplomatic positions, to engage in systematic negotiation, really to have an idea of what the real position of the government is evidence of just how much damage the U.S.-Israeli strikes did. You know, we still haven't seen a single sign of life from the supposed new supreme leader, Mojtabi Hamidi, the son of the deceased former supreme leader. And I suspect what's happening is that really nobody's overall in charge, that there's a diffusion of power, and that's what's leading to some of the confusion on their side. But it is also a sign of how successful the attacks were and why, if the regime does begin to come apart at the top, the opponents of the regime inside Iran, with some help from us and others on the outside, I think would have a real chance of bringing the regime down.
0: So to put a bow on this and bring this to a conclusion, obviously the president, national security being the focus here, he's made very clear no nuclear capabilities from Iran, but he's got the pressure domestically, oil prices, gas prices, midterm elections. What can be done? What point do we have to reach to say mission accomplished for now? Maybe the regime change comes later at the hands of the Iranian people. What's the exit?
1: Well, I think there's got to be some very clear agreement on how to handle the aspects of the nuclear program as they currently exist. People point most to the highly enriched uranium, which is a necessary step to nuclear weapons, but there are a lot of other aspects to this program that really should be taken out of Iran's hands. They've been saying for 40 plus years they don't want a nuclear weapon, and consistently violating what they say. So I think a lot turns on whether we get just empty promises from the regime, or whether we get something more concrete that gives us a lot more confidence than the Barack Obama's 2015 nuclear deal, which Trump rightly withdrew from in 2018.
0: So would it be the ability to validate, verify the end of their nuclear ambitions, and two, the securing and opening of the Strait of Hormuz so that traffic can once again move through there without being molested by Iranian forces?
1: Right, and I think you're bringing up the Strait of Hormuz is very important. You know, anybody who can look at a map could see that that was a potential choke point. The Iranians have now made it a reality. And unless they are moved away from that position and deterrence reestablished, they'll turn the Strait of Hormuz on and off like a light switch for the foreseeable future. And that's something that we can't tolerate. I mean, we believed in freedom of the seas while we were still colonies of Great Britain. This is a very important point for us, and it's a critical point for the Gulf Arab states, the other oil producers in the Gulf region. If they can't ship their oil peacefully and without hindrance through the Strait of Hormuz, would really give the regime in Tehran a chokehold permanently over oil production from the entire region.
0: Being that most of the recipients of that oil is from Europe and elsewhere, should we not be leaning more heavily upon our European allies to step up to the plate?
1: Yeah, I think it's correct to say that the Europeans made a real mistake in saying this is not our war. It is. Global prices in petroleum are affected when 20% of the world's production capacity is cut off, which is what Iran did. That's why we're paying higher prices at the pump here in the U.S., even though we get almost no petroleum from that region. Obviously, buyers all over the world can bid for oil, and so when you see a shortage caused by cutting off Gulf production, our prices are going to go up, and so are the Europeans. I think Trump made a mistake not consulting them in advance, but they should behave like leaders thinking geostrategically. They should be with us. We've had reports on the other side of the world that South Korea is giving thought to actually joining with us to try and keep the Strait of Hormuz open. I think we need more allies like that, more allies like Israel.
0: Mr. Ambassador, we just have about a minute and a half left. The president scheduled to go to Beijing. Is this a time to go there until we have a conclusion of the situation with Iran?
1: You know, I think it would be preferable to put it off until there was a conclusion. But of course, the president had originally agreed to go right at the end of March, beginning of April. And so he postponed the visit for 6 weeks. And I can see reasons why he would not want to postpone it again. I think the Chinese really do want this meeting. And I think it's a good opportunity for us to put pressure on China to say Iran's conduct here is unacceptable and you should be pushing back on it, too. China buys a lot of oil from Iran. That's true. But they buy more oil from Saudi Arabia and the United Arab Emirates. So they have a strong interest in a free flow of oil out of the Gulf. We should try and leverage that if we can.
0: What other items should be top of the list in a conversation with Beijing?
1: Well, I think it's very important that we make it clear that it would be unacceptable for China to threaten Taiwan with military force or obviously to engage in military force. Even a blockade around the island, not an actual invasion, is unacceptable to us. And I think all of our friends and allies in the East Asia region, I think we've made it clear for decades now, no military solution is acceptable. And I think Xi Jinping needs to be reminded of that.
0: Ambassador John Bolton, always great to see you. Thanks for joining us.
1: Iranian state media their response focuses
0: All right, folks, coming up next, big news across the country as we look at the redistricting issue. Well, coming up next, the governor of Louisiana, Jeff Landry, joins us here on This Week on Capitol Hill. So don't go away. We'll be right back.
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3: Officials say none of those passengers have shown symptoms of the virus yet. 17 Americans will soon be flown to Nebraska, where they'll be monitored by a CDC team.
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3: Six more states are monitoring cruise passengers who previously disembarked.
4: 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A storm chance comes on Tuesday as we get close to 80. 99 First Alert Storm Team meteorologist Joe Winters on News Talk 1540 KXEL.
5: The eastern Iowa temperature is 57 degrees from KXEL.
0: Welcome back to This Week on Capitol Hill. I'm your host, Tony Perkins. Well, last week's landmark ruling by the U.S. Supreme Court striking down congressional districts drawn based upon racial makeup has fueled another wave of redistricting efforts in several states, including Louisiana, which was at the center of that court case. Joining me now is Louisiana's Governor Jeff Landry. Governor Landry, welcome back to This Week on Capitol Hill.
6: Hey, Tony, it's always a pleasure to be with you.
0: So Louisiana is at the center of attention with this court case last week, but it's triggered redistricting efforts in other states as well. That's happening right now. The Louisiana legislature's in session. Give us the latest on the redistricting effort.
6: Well, look, Tony, I think that the Supreme Court has finally helped untangle Louisiana and many states, especially across the South, in a nasty weave of litigation that's been going on since the 90s. In fact, Louisiana has been engaged in 27 federal lawsuits since the 1990s, which has basically taken away the legislature's power to draw congressional districts, to draw legislative districts, for local government to draw their districts. And basically what the Supreme Court finally said is that we're no longer going to sort voters based upon race. And that takes Section 2 and makes it fit squarely inside the 15th Amendment and 14th Amendment. And so that's what we're doing. We're going to get an opportunity to go back to drawing our congressional districts, giving the legislature the power that they have always been given, both under the U.S. Constitution and our state constitution.
0: Well, it's been long coming. I remember when I was in the legislature and we were redrawing the maps, we had to go to the Justice Department to get them to sign off on our congressional districts. And they were basically the ones writing our, drawing our district lines. So what do you think the ultimate outcome is going to be in the redrawing of these lines in Louisiana?
6: Well, you know, interestingly, you mentioned the approval that you used to have to get from the U.S. Department of Justice, and that was called preclearance. And what's interesting is that the 5-1 map that the liberal federal judge here in Baton Rouge had found to be unconstitutional and enjoined, which started this Robertson-Cali loop of litigation right after 2020. That map, the 5-1 map, had been pre-cleared by then Attorney General Eric Holder's Department of Justice. I mean, so think about the hypocrisy of the left and the Democrat Party. Look, let me sum this up for everyone watching out there and listening. No longer can the Democrat Party blame the Civil Rights Act for losing elections. That's the bottom line. Today, the Supreme Court has instilled fairness and cemented the rule of law in our election process and the way we draw districts in the United States for the U.S. House of Representatives.
0: So do you envision, Governor Landry, the legislature going back to the 5-1 makeup of the Louisiana congressional delegation?
6: I mean, look, what I would like is the most defensible map, because I'd like to get Louisiana out of the litigation nightmare that we've been entangled in. Again, we've spent over $40 million since 2011 alone on federal litigation. That's $40 million we can't spend on education or roads or other services that our citizens would gladly use that money for. And so what I'm hoping for is a defensible map. As I said earlier, I think a 5-1 map is probably the most defensible map. The Supreme Court mentioned that in the Cali ruling, where they said, look, we just didn't find that Louisiana needed to draw a new map, and that was under a 5-1 map.
0: Governor, we just have a little over a minute and a half left. The court, Louisiana, is before the court on another issue. Louisiana has been leading the effort to protect the unborn and challenging the FDA's policy on the abortion drug mifepristone being sent through the mail. The Supreme Court set to make a decision on that case next week.
6: Yeah, look, you know, Tony, we love our classification of being the most pro-life state in the nation, and we take the right to life extremely seriously. And so our Attorney General has done a phenomenal job, both helping us get to the Dobbs case, which ultimately overruled Roe, to where we are today. And the interesting part is that we've been able to enjoin the drug in coming into the state with the Fifth Circuit enjoined it. And basically the Supreme Court granted an administrative stay. Now, I'm not getting too excited about that or angry about the court. The court is just saying, look, we want more information before the court so we can understand whether or not the stay was properly placed by the Fifth Circuit. So, again, Louisiana continues to lead in protecting life in the nation.
0: Do you expect the court to allow that stay to stay in place until this is finally adjudicated? 15 seconds.
6: No, I don't. I think that once the court gets all of the information, again, remember, this was the Biden administration watering down the rules. So I think once the court gets enough evidence, I think they'll come to the right conclusion.
0: Governor Jeff Landry, always great to see you, my friend. Stick with us, folks. We're back with more after this.
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12: 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It's cut number six. 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
14: I think he's trying to organize a cage match, me versus Eric and Don Jr. I told him I'd do it 100% in if he can pull it off. 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
12: 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I guess the only question is, will there be a drug test before this fight of the century? For Hunter, he's thinking, I hope not.
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0: Welcome back to This Week on Capitol Hill. I'm your host, Tony Perkins. Well, the week delivered the first wave of competitive multi-state primaries in Ohio, Indiana, and Michigan. Yet the media's response was pretty subtle. It was subdued. Does that suggest the results point to Republican strength, or at least a trend that's harder for Democrats to challenge? Joining me now is House Speaker Mike Johnson of Louisiana's 4th Congressional District. Mr. Speaker, welcome back to This Week on Capitol Hill.
15: Hey, Tony. Great to be with you.
0: All right. So what do you make of Tuesday's primary results?
15: It's what we expected. You know, we are very bullish about the midterm elections in November, and this is in spite of the media's breathless prognostications that Republicans are going to lose the House. Now, remember, they cheer against us every single day. Everything that we've accomplished in this Congress, they said was impossible, could not be done. They also said we were going to lose in 2024. So I wouldn't put any stock into any of that, and I would not put any stock at all into historic trends. It is true, as we've discussed many times, that we have to defy history to win the midterms and grow the majority this time around. But I'm convinced we will. And the results last night are more evidence of that. All of our candidates who we expected to prevail did. And on the left, an interesting trend the media is trying to cover up is that the far left, the insurgent candidates, are winning some of these primaries. That's a great concern to the Democrat Party because they're not electable people in a general election. One more trend, I think, that works in our favor for November.
0: Well, speaking of trends, we talked about this briefly last week with the Supreme Court weighing in on Louisiana. Congressional districts. Well, since then, we have other states moving to redraw the lines. We could see just through that process a net pickup of possibly 5 to 7 seats for Republicans across the country.
15: Potentially even more. It depends on how many states get in on this. And this trend was long overdue. I mean, for years, we'd argued decades now, The common sense reading of the Constitution says you cannot use race as a determining factor. You can't discriminate against voters of any skin color. And that's what the previous regime, the previous kind of rules had done. So the Supreme Court has finally set that right. And you see a number of states jumping in to then correct that. In Louisiana, they specifically said in our state, we had an unconstitutional map. So the governor and the legislature literally had no choice. You can't have an election on a map that's been declared unconstitutional. So they're scrambling to try to sort that out. As we sit here today, Tony, I'm not sure what my district lines ultimately will look like. We're at the mercy of the legislature, but that's how our system works, and we'll see what happens. I think we will pick up at least one more Republican seat in Louisiana, and that's going to be the right result because those districts will accurately reflect the population of the state and not be drawn on arbitrary bases.
0: Yeah, I think your district actually will probably be pretty good. When I look at what my congressional district has been, it stretched all the way up to the top of the state to the bottom of the state. So hopefully that will change. Well, I'm certain that will change as well. Speaking of the Supreme Court, we didn't touch on this last week because it happened in the 11th hour on Friday where the Fifth Circuit Court of Appeals issued a stay that the state of Louisiana, our state again, had requested regarding mifepristone, the abortion pill. The Supreme Court this week put that stay on hold temporarily, administrative hold, while they received the briefs from the drug manufacturers that are appealing this. Lay out for us kind of how that process works.
15: Well, Justice Alito really did the necessary conventional thing. He held it for about a week, enforcement of it nationwide, so that the high court can review it. Now they're expected to do that next week. I think May 11th is the date that he placed on it. I would encourage our friends not to read too much into that temporary stay. It's just kind of how the process works. And remember, Justice Alito is an ardently pro-life jurist, and actually is the one who authored the Dobbs opinion, which overturn Roe v. Wade. So that's certainly not any indication of the merits of the case. I think the Fifth Circuit is on solid ground, and I think the rationale for the opinion below acknowledges that mifepristone is a very dangerous drug. It should not be administered by people via mail order. And by the way, when it does that, it violates state laws, like in the state of Louisiana, which restricts that. So it's a serious issue. It has huge national implications and, of course, moral implications and all the rest. And the court's going to have to take a very close look at that. I'm optimistic that they'll do the right thing here.
0: Speaking of the importance of this, I mean, this has been the primary factor of driving up abortion rates in this country, 21% since the overturn of Roe. So this is something, obviously, we need to be watching, but also praying about. Speaking of next week, Mr. Speaker, the Congress will be coming back. What's on the agenda?
15: Well, we've got a lot ahead of us yet to do, even though an election is coming up in the fall. It's full steam ahead for Republicans in charge of Congress. So next week happens to be annual police week. We'll have some legislation that reflects our intent to stand with those who wear the badge, and we back the blue. We'll demonstrate that in word and deed next week. Appropriations is going forward, and our third reconciliation bill, which is going to be a very important piece of legislation to continue on these themes of reducing the cost of living. We're going to work in, try to do some fraud, anti-fraud measures to save taxpayers' funds. And we still have permitting reform and the housing bill still on the table, among other things. So it's going to be a very busy week. Everybody will be back after big wins last week. And we're looking forward to getting the job done.
0: What do we anticipate will be in the third reconciliation bill? And the first one was big. The second one's skinny. What's this one going to look like?
15: Well, this one will be just as beautiful, but not as big as the first one, because we had most of the America First agenda jammed into that seismic nation-shaping legislation, and it took us about a year and a half to put together. We have less time this time and less margin to work with, but a lot that we need to do. As I mentioned, the anti-fraud measures are going to be in big demand by voters as that the attention on that issue rises as we get closer to the election. Cost of living, of course, bringing down the cost of living is a continual theme here. And some other things that we'd like to do in this package. Now, I got to get consensus. I need every single Republican vote. So we've been working thoroughly on this for months to try to build that. We'll be laying out the package in the days ahead. I think people are going to be very pleased with what they see.
0: Well, speaking of that third reconciliation bill, given what we saw last week, all the stuff that you were able to accomplish, I mean, I'm wondering, are you storing up more rabbits to pull out of those hats?
15: Well, look, as we always say, it's prayer and patience that delivers these wins. And don't ever bet against the House Republicans. I know your audience doesn't bet, and I don't either. But if anybody does, you should be on the side of the Republicans. We're going to get that job done.
0: All right, Mr. Speaker, thanks so much for joining us. Have a great weekend, and we'll talk to you next week.
15: You too, my friend. Good talk to you.
0: All right, folks, a lot to pray about, a lot on the line. So be praying as the Republicans as the Congress returns next week to work on some very important matters. All right, when we come back, we've got a few more thoughts on the news of this week, so stay tuned. There's still more straight ahead.
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17: The KCRG TV9 First Alert forecast includes a beautiful Mother's Day with mostly sunny skies. We'll see a high near 66. Mostly clear tonight, down to 40. Mostly sunny tomorrow, our high near 68. Winds out of the northwest, 10 to 20 today. North-northeast at 5 to 15 tonight. A storm chance comes on Tuesday as we get close to 80. I'm TV9 First Alert Storm Team Meteorologist Joe Winters on News Talk 1540 KXEL.
0: Thanks for tuning in to This Week on Capitol Hill. Abortion is more entrenched in America than even I realized. I thought, like most people, that the number of abortions in the United States would decrease after the Supreme Court overturned the infamous 1973 Roe v. Wade decision, which forced abortion on demand on every state regardless of their duly enacted laws. The overturn of Roe and the 2022 Dobbs decision restored, after nearly 50 years, the right of states and elected officials to determine laws protecting life. Immediately following Dobbs, about 20 states enacted laws protecting the unborn, including about a dozen that enacted ironclad protections. Well, then President Joe Biden and Vice President Kamala Harris repeatedly argued that after Dobbs, women in states with pro-life protections would, in many cases, be unable to obtain abortions either because it was illegal or practically inaccessible. The reality is that far from decreasing, the abortion rate in the United States has climbed 21% since the overturn of Roe. Why? Because of policies put in place by the Biden administration to undermine the Dobbs decision by accelerating a decades-old push to expand chemical abortion. In the mid-90s, the French-made abortion pill made its way to the U.S. via the Population Council. But there was no company to manufacture and distribute the drug, so a company was formed. Backed by private funding, coordinated by the deep state and operating with notable secrecy, incorporated in the Cayman Islands with little public information beyond its name, Danco, and its only product was the abortion pill. Danco is now trying to keep up with demand under the Biden-era policy that remains in place, which no longer requires in-person consultation or in-person dispensing of the drug. Chemical abortions now make up over 60% of the roughly 1.2 million annual abortions in the U.S. Danco and another abortion pill manufacturer, GenBioPro, filed with the Supreme Court last week to stop a Fifth Circuit Court of Appeals decision that halted the Biden-era policies, which offer no medical oversight to a drug that 1 in 10 women report severe adverse effects to. The companies claim that the state of Louisiana, which brought the suit against the FDA's lax policy, has no legal right to sue. I'm sure their position had nothing to do with the potential loss of profits if Louisiana prevails. Louisiana does have the right to call on the court to stop the damage to its pro-life laws and to the health of its people. As recognized in Dobbs, Louisiana has passed laws to protect the unborn. Those laws are being eviscerated by federal policy. Taxpayers are covering the cost of any woman on Medicaid who ends up in the ER after taking the drug, while Danco and its counterparts reap billions in profits at public expense. These abortion-by-mail manufacturers are not standing alone. The abortion industry and nearly every Democrat on Capitol Hill, 259 of them, filed a brief in support of the abortion drug providers and the FDA. The National Organization for Women claimed that, quote, mifepristone is an essential lifeline for people who live in abortion-banned states, end quote. A lifeline? How Orwellian? If the FDA refuses to voluntarily change its dangerous policy, the court should give life to the words written in Dobbs and allow elected officials to protect their citizens, both born and unborn. And that has been this week on Capitol Hill.
18: And now, You Are There with Jerry Stewart.
19: Hello, I'm Jerry Stewart. This is Mother's Day. Remembering Mother's Day is very important. 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And there are so many mothers who deserve our honoring. 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
19: There was much talk about establishing an annual Mother's Day in America going all the way back to the time after the end of our Civil War, when mothers met in groups at cemeteries to place flowers on their sons' graves who had died in the war. And from there, the celebration and honoring of mothers continued growing forward to see that honoring our mothers would become a national day of a special, well, thank you to our mothers. One woman, her name was Anna Jarvis. She was recognized as one very important to seeing this holiday, Mother's Day, flourish. Finally, on May the 10th, 1913, our U.S. House of Representatives passed a resolution to establish Mother's Day as a national holiday, designated as the second Sunday in May. And today, honoring Mother's Day and your own mother is well established. And each child will be wearing a carnation, pink if your mother is living, and white if she has passed. I remember when I was a boy, and each Mother's Day, my dad pinned a pink carnation on us kids before we went to church to honor our mom. She was so proud and a great mother. She was always supporting us kids in anything that we did, like plays or
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19: ball
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19: As she sat in the stands cheering for us. And I was always, I admit, a little embarrassed by her volume, but at the same time, I was proud when she spoke loudly. Way to go, Jerry! Good hit! Good play! Yay, Jerry! It felt good. So many of us can tell good and memorable stories of our moms and our founding fathers have also spoken out. Listen to a few of these. George Washington said this about his mother. He said, "All I am, I owe to my mother. I contribute my success in life to the moral, intellectual, and physical education I received from her." Abraham Lincoln said this about his mother. He said, "All that I am or hope to be, I owe to my angel mother." And here's one I've never heard, author unknown. "If at first you don't succeed, try doing it the way mom told you to do it in the beginning." So what are we to do on this Mother's Day? We're to honor our moms. We are to be honored if you are a mom. And I will be at the cemetery with my wife, Kelly, placing flowers on my mom's grave. Your mom may not have been such a good mom, but as best you can, do your best today to honor your mom. Happy Mother's Day.
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2: Some possible movement. I'm Paul Stevens, Fox News. There could be signs of diplomatic progress between the U.S. and Iran. Fox's Trey Yingston, Tel Aviv.
22: Reports indicate that Iran has responded to the U.S. peace proposal to end the war, giving their response to Pakistani mediators. Now, initial reports in Iranian state media indicate their response focuses on ending the war and ensuring security in the Strait of Hormuz. There is no mention of Iran's nuclear program, a key agenda item for the Trump administration. Now, this comes as we're also tracking reports of a cargo ship that was targeted off the coast of Qatar earlier today. We understand an unknown projectile hit the vessel that was 23 nautical miles northeast of Doha. That according to the UK Maritime Agency.
2: Meantime, Iran pushing to settle the Strait of Hormuz dispute first while standing firm, as Trey said, on its nuclear program, terms the U.S. has so far rejected. The first planes departing the Canary Islands, filled with passengers who disembarked from a cruise ship where a series of deadly hantavirus cases first broke out.
23: The World Health Organization is reassuring people on the island that there's no risk to the public. And Spanish health officials say the passengers all remain asymptomatic. And while none of the current passengers have tested positive for the antivirus, the outbreak did earlier kill three people on board, while several others tested positive. The weeks-long Atlantic cruise spiraled into a nightmare after it departed Argentina in March. Authorities say an elderly Dutch couple carried the rare Andy strain of the virus after contracting it in Argentina last month while visiting a landfill overrun with trash known as a pilgrimage point for bird watchers.
2: And that is Fox's Chan Lee Painter. The 17 Americans who were on that cruise ship are set to arrive later on in Nebraska for monitoring by federal officials. 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
2: A Victory Day parade this weekend in Russia commemorating the defeat of Nazi Germany in World War II, giving Russia's President Vladimir Putin an opportunity to speak about the current war in Ukraine. Fox's Stephanie Bennett in London.
24: During his speech, Putin said they're fighting a just cause and called Ukraine an aggressive force that is being armed and supported by the entire bloc of NATO. Also, leaders from Belarus, Uzbekistan, and Kazakhstan also attended. Ahead of the parade, Russia and Ukraine agreed to that three-day ceasefire. President Donald Trump said he Zelensky made the request directly to the two presidents, and both sides will also exchange 1,000 prisoners each. But Secretary of State Marco Rubio said that U.S.-mediated efforts to negotiate an end to this war have still stagnated.
2: And North Korean soldiers also marching that parade for the first time ever. A pitching prospect for the San Diego Padres self-deports after pleading guilty to transporting undocumented immigrants within the U.S.
3: Humberto Cruz, a pitcher ranked as the Padres' fifth-best prospect, pled guilty to a misdemeanor charge related to receiving money for the transport. Prosecutors had been seeking a felony charge for Cruz. The San Diego Union-Tribune reports it was a virtual certainty that he'd be deported, but the 19-year-old Cruz reportedly decided to self-deport and is back in Mexico. Cruz reportedly will lose his work visa for 10 years, but could reapply after 5 years of good behavior. Chris DeMeo, Fox News.
2: The first wave of tariff relief funds are expected to be sent out to importers and brokers this week, this following a U.S. Supreme Court ruling that President Trump's use of the International Emergency Economic Powers Act exceeded his authority. This means the White House needs to refund the $166 billion that had already been collected. CBP saying the importers can request funds on the CBP website, but they will only go to businesses with valid refund claims. I'm Paul Stevens. This is Fox News.
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17: The KCRG TV9 First Alert forecast includes a beautiful Mother's Day with mostly sunny skies. We'll see a high near 66. Mostly clear tonight, down to 40. Mostly sunny tomorrow, our high near 68. Winds out of the northwest, 10 to 20 today. North-northeast at 5 to 15 tonight. A storm chance comes on Tuesday as we get close to 80. I'm TV9 First Alert Storm Team Meteorologist Joe Winters on News Talk 1540 KXEL.
9: We have 59 degrees now on News Talk 1540 KXEL.
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10: the cost of the tariffs for the final consumer and user is sometimes hidden.
1: Tariffs are designed to spur U.S. manufacturing, but are they having the opposite effect in the auto industry? Four things made in Iowa, but which is the coolest? And in our business profile, we'll reintroduce you to an Elcator company that trains the next generation of drone pilots. This is the Iowa Business Report for the second weekend of May 2026.
13: The Iowa Business Report is a copyrighted production of Totally Iowa Media, which is solely responsible for its content. For more, click on the radio programs button at totallyiowa.com. Here is Jeff Stein.
1: The use of tariffs as a means of stimulating manufacturing and balancing trade in this country may be having the opposite effect in the auto industry. Earlier this month, the president announced an increase in tariffs on European Union automakers, up to 25%. The goal is to encourage factory production in the U.S., but one analyst says there are perhaps unintended consequences of the tariff. Brian Riley is director of the Free Trade Initiative at the National Taxpayers Union.
27: We've been concerned about the broad array of tariff threats under not just the Trump administration, but the Biden administration, his predecessor, and under President Trump put a bunch of tariffs on in his first term, and President Biden kept almost all those tariffs on and bumped them up a little bit. And the impact of those tariffs is somewhat hidden. It's not like when you pay income taxes and it's taken directly out of your check, or when you pay a sales tax and you see it on the receipt. The cost of the tariffs for the final consumer end user is sometimes hidden in the cost, so the taxpayers don't see it directly. But under the current second Trump administration, we've We've seen tariffs raised to the highest level since the 1930s and 1940s, going from around 2.5% up to around 10%. And that's had a significant impact, not just on consumers, but on manufacturers who need imported components, on exporters, as I'm sure a lot of you there in Iowa understand the impact of these tariffs on exporters, where if we restrict imports, that means our trading partners have less money to spend on our exports, and on top of that, they retaliate against U.S. exporters. So it's really something that we're concerned about in terms of its impact on the country. It's not a partisan issue. Sometimes people hear me talking, and I think they view me as, oh, you don't like President Trump very much. No, it's the tariff policies that we think are very costly, and I think one of the best things the Trump administration could do is back away from some of these tariffs. That would add to affordability, which is what most Americans seem to be concerned about.
0: And in addition to retaliatory tariffs, others around the world have found that tariffs are a good move politically, perhaps. Whether they're a good move economically, that's two different things, politics and economics here. But the U.S. is not alone, in other words, in terms of looking to tariffs as a way to address a given situation, again, primarily political.
27: That's right. But what a lot of countries, European Union, for example, has been doing over the last year and a half is cutting more trade deals with other countries to bring tariffs down. Canada, the same thing. They are reorienting their economy, trying to away from the United States to other countries. And that's really a loss for the United States, in my opinion. I was just anecdotally talking to somebody I ran into who's from Canada, and he said, you know, you got to realize that maybe you take these tariffs off, but when you do, the ill will that a lot of my countrymen here in Canada have, that's going to last a long time. So even you get rid of the tariffs, maybe the U.S. won't be seen as much of a reliable trading partner as we have been in the past. So we may have a lot of damage to undo beyond getting rid of the tariffs. And I should point out as well the impact of uncertainty, not just what is the tariff rate, but do we know what it's going to be? Last week, President Trump said he's going to increase the tariff on automobiles from the European Union from 15% to 25%. It used to be 2.5%. He hasn't done that yet. Don't know if he will do it. But the ability of the president just to throw a switch and bump these things up and down at a whim makes it really difficult, whether you're a manufacturer deciding when and where to source your parts from and your steel from and your aluminum from. If you're an ag producer trying to figure out when to purchase your fertilizer, if you can afford it, what to plant, it'd be nice to have some certainty to make it easier to plan ahead for the future.
0: And again, as you note, this is not political in terms of anti one person or another. Senator Grassley on this program over a long period of time has pointed out that, according to the Constitution, tariffs are the purview of Congress beyond an emergency or limited assessment. And so the founders had contemplated this whole idea. And in fact, prior to implementation of the personal income tax, 115 or so years ago, the country was run on tariffs.
27: Since we mentioned our country's founding, let me just back up and remind people that our Declaration of Independence cited taxation without representation as a grievance against the King of England, but also mentioned that he'd cut off our trade with all parts of the world. And then subsequent to the founding of the United States, we created this free trade zone between the states. So you didn't have to worry about the governor of Missouri slapping tariffs on exports from Iowa and vice versa. That's something that really allowed us to prosper. And I think until recently, we've tried to expand that model throughout North America and elsewhere. But initially, to run the government, we relied on tariff revenue. And as you mentioned, we transferred to other sources like the income tax. And what President Trump did when he first came in was bump up these universal tariffs on most countries. I understand a lot of people are concerned about imports from China, and I think that's something that we should have a difficult, important conversation about. But most of these tariffs didn't apply to China. They applied to our other trading partners and often allies around the world.
0: So this is where things got confusing for me, just observing from the outside last week. The King of England came. All of a sudden, we've got this new tariff, as you mentioned, on European Union automakers. with the president saying that raising that tariff will force them to move their factory production to this country much faster. That's not necessarily linear, is it? I get the concept, but I'm not sure that it plays out. It pencils out.
27: There's a couple of problems with that. First of all, I think the best way for us to attract investment to the United States, whether it's more domestic investment or foreign investment, is to have a good business climate, have reasonable tax policies, have reasonable regulations that allow people to start businesses and hire workers and all the things that we want. Now, his auto tariffs on the EU, interestingly, they don't apply just to the autos coming from the EU. They apply to parts coming from the European Union. So if you're in South Carolina assembling BMWs or Alabama assembling Mercedes-Benz vehicles, those parts are going to be subject to the high tariffs. And so that certainly doesn't encourage production here in the United States. You look at the recent earnings statements from General Motors and Ford, and they both referenced the cost of tariffs that make it harder for them to produce cars. And I noticed that Vice President Vance was just in Iowa. This is a quote, direct quote from Vice President Vance. "You're going to pay a big fat tariff before you bring anything into our country because we're protecting the jobs of our workers and our people for a change." Well, if you work at John Deere or GM and you've got to pay a massive tariff for steel and a massive tariff for aluminum, you're talking about hundreds of millions or billions of dollars in added costs that makes it harder to hire workers. So it's absolutely not something that's going to create new jobs here in the United States. Whenever I hear somebody say, well, if you build it in the U.S., you're not going to have to pay tariffs, that's not true. You're going to have to pay tariffs on parts, on inputs, and over half of the things that we import into the United States are inputs that we use to make other things, whether it's steel, aluminum, fertilizer, you name it. So we're just harming our ag producers. We're harming our manufacturers. It's an area where I really hope the administration will reconsider its tariff policy.
0: Brian Riley, director of the Free Trade Initiative at the National Taxpayers Union. We connected via phone on Wednesday, May 6th. More online at ntu.org. Still to come, cast your ballot, and later, driver's ed for drones. 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Welcome back to the Iowa Business Report. I'm Jeff Stein. As we've shared with you here before, the Iowa Association of Business and Industry has again partnered with Nicolet National Bank for the Coolest Thing Made in Iowa contest. This is the third year for the competition, where members of the public nominated their favorite Iowa-made products. After initial rounds of voting, this is the final week for public vote on four finalists. The Mighty M E-Power Station, manufactured in Piasta. The Weiler D75 Blast Hole Drill, manufactured in Knoxville. The Pella Steady Set, manufactured in Pella. And the Ironclad Tornado Shelter and Gun Safe, manufactured in Earlham. Voting is open through 11:59 p.m. next Friday, May 15th. Individuals may vote once per 24-hour period per device. The winner will be announced on June 3rd during ABI's annual Taking Care of Business Conference in the Coralville, Iowa City area. To learn about the final quartet of products and to cast your vote, go to CoolestThingIA.com. Coming up, training pilots. 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

0: of drone experts of Elkader. Last summer, they received a grant from the Main Street Iowa Open for Business competition, presenting in person along with other applicants. And as you'll learn, they don't just have their head in the clouds.
1: We were awarded $15,000 and really happy to represent Elkader as part of the Open for Business grant. And there were a lot of tough competitors, and we were just happy to go away with $15,000. We are an innovative business that's training the next generation of drone pilots, supporting first responders, and transforming how we use rural technology in Iowa. I was a professor at Indiana State University, where I headed up the unmanned systems program. And there, as part of the program, we would have employers coming to us every year and offer us internships for our students. And the amount of internships exceeded the amount of students we had. So, you know, I saw that there was a huge demand, but not enough students coming up through the pipeline. And then after my tenure at Indiana State, I realized that there was a huge need in Iowa. My father is originally from Elkader. And when they moved back in 2009, I moved a business from the Chicagoland area to Elkader in 2014, operated a sign business there up through 2022. But I was working from away because I was a professor at Indiana State University. My heart wasn't into the signs. And I sold the business to a company called Think Inc., which moved the business from our location at 302 West Bridge Street to the old Dollar General store in town, which left our building vacant for about a year. And understanding the need for drone training in Northeast Iowa, I decided to start Drone Experts with a focus on training the next generation of drone professionals, you know, all the way from high school, college, and adults, to try to bring more education, more awareness. Currently, it's kind of like the Wild West of drones out there. People are not aware of the rules and regulations. They do not know how to fly them. When they get their first drone, they usually crash. So drones aren't toys. You know, they're essential tools in today's world, used for search and rescue, precision agriculture, survey, inspection, and more. You know, we're just located 15 minutes from the Mississippi River, where people and animals go missing all the time. And the terrain, it's very difficult for first responders to move through. And the dense vegetation makes it almost impossible to find missing people. But with a thermal drone, we can usually find these people within minutes and saving time, money, and resources. You know, in precision agriculture, a thermal imaging drone can help detect crop stress, soil moisture, irrigation leaks, livestock movement. These are things that a farmer might miss until it's too late. With drone data, we can help save them time, water, money, while increasing their yields. By 2030, there's going to be, according to the AUVSI, which is the Association of Unmanned Vehicle Systems International, a 25% compound annual growth rate all the way through 2030. So it's huge growth, huge demand, but not enough people to fill that demand. So that's why I started Drone Experts. Most people have never flown a drone, so they don't have the hand-eye coordination and the stick and rudder controls. So a lot of times we'll start them off on a computer-based trainer. That's usually a lot more difficult than these drones that we can get. And once they develop the skills, we'll start off with the smaller drone and then gradually increase the difficulty and the complexity of the aircraft, just like they do in a pilot training program. We treat these things like airplanes. We track the maintenance, we track the time, we track our flight hours, and before we go out, we check the airspace and winds. So that's what we're doing. And one thing very difficult about this business, it's very capital intensive, and having the grants and the help through, you know, workforce education development and open for business grants, that's really helping us this first couple years in business stay in business, because it takes a lot through marketing and outreach to develop the contacts to get the repetitive business. So the grant really will help us. And what we're going to use the grant for is we're going to use it to purchase thermal imaging drones for agriculture and first responder use. We're going to use it to purchase extra parts and batteries and develop a marketing campaign to help grow our enrollment and reach new customers. We've already invested in our classroom space. So here in Elkader, we have seating for up to 30 students, and it's a high-tech classroom with cameras and with equipment, 3D printers. We have soldering stations to help teach students the mechanics of drones. So we just now need all of your help

0: to let people know that we have this business here in Northeast Iowa. It's ready to help take training and drone training to the next level. There are specific requirements governed under 14 Part 107, and those are the certification requirements to be a drone pilot. And they're much like they are for a regular pilot that flies manned aircraft, only that they're staying on the ground. So the written test is much like a private pilot test. Currently, the FAA only have a written test, whereas when you take a pilot test, you have a written, practical, and oral exam. I suspect that will be the same as they introduce, allow us as drone operators to fly beyond visual line of sight and above in airspace above 400 feet. Currently, the regulation allows us to stay below 400 feet within line of sight. But particularly in ag operations, there's less risk of falling on people's heads or hitting a car. So the FAA are already starting to allow farmers to operate multiple aircraft at a time with the ag spraying operations. It's going to take a while for the public to be confident about these drones flying over there. So, the FAA are taking baby steps for integration, the crawl, walk, run approach. And part of that approach is, with the Part 107 and within line of sight, now we have what's called remote ID, which is broadcasting a signal, much like a license plate we have on our cars. This enables people who are in the area to identify where the pilot is and where the aircraft is. And that's providing more confidence to the public to enable more complex operations as the FAA are doing it slowly. We'll get certified as drone pilots, and as they allow more complex operations, we'll just add that to our repertoire. Here at Drone Experts, we're not only training people on the written, but we're giving them practical experience in real aircraft so that when they go out in the field, they'll have the tools they need to not crash and be able to fly safely. And that will earn confidence by the public to allow more complex operations years. In agriculture, this is where we're seeing most of the demand right now. It's about 70% of the demand in the drone industry is in the ag industry. So we feel, being located in remote Northeast Iowa, we're in the right location at the right time.
1: Mark Collins of Drone Experts in Elkader, recipient of a $15,000 Open for Business grant from Main Street, Iowa, in August of last year. Thanks to Tim Harwood from IBR affiliate KXCL for sharing his conversation with Mark Collins from that time with us. And that brings us to the close of this week's program. We're back again next week at this same time. 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
4: The KCRG TV9 First Alert forecast includes a beautiful Mother's Day with mostly sunny skies. We'll see a high near 66. Mostly clear tonight, down to 40. Mostly sunny tomorrow, our high near 68. Winds out of the northwest, 10 to 20 today. North-northeast at 5 to 15 tonight. A storm chance comes on Tuesday as we get close to 80. I'm TV9 First Alert Storm Team Meteorologist Joe Winters on News Talk 1540 KXEL.
5: We have 59 degrees now on News Talk 1540 KXEL.
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8: Yes, what a great joy to have you with us today as we worship the Lord in song and open His Word, and again invite Him to speak to us in a way that only He can, by the power of His Spirit, revealing to us in our soul, giving us revelation and understanding about what He's told us and revealed to us that is actually true about the world we live in and His redemptive, redeeming work that's going on. I am enthused to be bringing you a message about the spiritual seeds birthing in our world today and how God is at work growing something that the news very seldom covers, that we very seldom see trumpeted from the main sources of information in our world today. But yet, the unseen hand of God is behind the scenes, advancing His kingdom. Let's pray together. Father, as we look into Your Word, impress on us the most important things going on in the world today. Your Spirit's work in our midst, in our hearts, in our communities, and in our world. Give us eyes to see what we can only see by faith and through revelation and instruction from Your Spirit. In Jesus' name we pray. Amen.

We have been visiting about God's laws in nature and how they correspond with the laws of the spirit world. And in the same way, God made biological things to reproduce after one another through the planting of a seed and then germination and then the formation of new life. So God has made it possible for spiritual life to grow in us after the planting of a seed, the seed of God, the seed of His Word, and His living Word, of course, is Jesus. And when Jesus is planted inside of us, then all of a sudden the Spirit comes and starts to grow us spiritually, and we can bear fruit. And we have the opportunity as people to bear fruit from our sinful nature, or to bear fruit from the new nature that God gives us, empowered by His Spirit. And Galatians chapter 5 describes the fruits of either one of those. When the Apostle Paul writes to the believers in Galatia, he says in verses 16 through 26, "So I say to you, live by the Spirit, and you will not gratify the desires of the sinful nature. For the sinful nature desires what is contrary to the Spirit, and the Spirit what is contrary to the sinful nature. They are in conflict with each other, so that you do not do what you want. The acts of the sinful nature are obvious: sexual immorality, impurity, debauchery, idolatry, witchcraft, hatred, discord, jealousy, fits of rage, selfish ambition, dissensions, factions, and envy, drunkenness, orgies, and the like. I warn you, as I did before, that those who live like this will not inherit the kingdom of God. But the fruit of the Spirit is love, joy, peace, patience, kindness, goodness, faithfulness, gentleness, and self-control. Against such things there is no law. Those who belong to Christ Jesus have crucified the sinful nature with its passions and desires. And since we live by the Spirit, let us keep in step with the Spirit. God has given you and I a way to bear spiritual fruit by choosing to live under the reign and direction and guidance of His Spirit. And then we can enjoy the harvest of the fruits that come our way through faithful obedience to walking with Him."

I want to talk to you today about the joy of the harvest. The joy of the harvest. God is an abundant God. As we've been talking about God creating living things, we've been looking at the process of how they regenerate themselves, and seeds are sown from plants that grow, and those seeds then can be dormant for some time, but then they will germinate and the potential within them can be released, and then a new life starts to grow. And we've been looking at how Jesus used this natural occurrence that he wired into the world to teach us about how we can be dormant in our spiritual lives for a long time. But when the seed of God's word is sown into our heart and it germinates and we believe on the Lord Jesus Christ, we come alive. We're no longer spiritually dead, as the Bible says, but we're alive in Christ. And having believed, we're marked in him with a seal, the promised Holy Spirit. And the Holy Spirit testifies with our spirit, and we cry out, Abba, Father, because we know then in our hearts, once we've put our faith and belief in Christ, we become children of the Most High God. So we cry out, Abba, Father. And then if we abide with him and walk with him and listen to his spirit, he says, over the course of our lives, we will, just like plants do, we will bear fruit, spiritual fruit, fruit that will last. And we talked about last week, growing in the Lord so that we can grow spiritually strong and rooted and founded in him. And then we can also grow in fruit above the ground, bearing fruit in the world. Now, I want to back up this morning and not talk so much about zooming in on an individual life, but I want to talk about some agricultural illustrations that Jesus used and that the Bible uses regarding our whole perception of the world and how we view the world. And if we do it through a biblical lens, we learn that some of the illustrations and some of the reality that the Bible teaches us is that God himself is a great farmer, and he is the initial gardener as well. We read at the very beginning, when God was creating the world, no shrub had yet appeared on the earth after he created the heavens and the earth. No plant had yet sprung up. The Lord God hadn't sent rain, but he was watering the ground through streams in the earth. And he had planted seeds in the garden in the east, in Eden. And then this gardener, master gardener, creator of all that is, caused all kinds of trees to grow out of the ground. Trees that were pleasing to the eye and good for food. And in the middle of the garden, he put two trees. One was the tree of life, and another was the tree of the knowledge of good and evil. Many artists have tried to render what this might have looked like. Here's one artist rendering with two trees in the middle there. If you Google this, you'll see all kinds of ideas of what this may have looked like. But God, first of all, created land and planted seeds in the ground, and then all these plants burst forth. As he watered the ground, then he placed animals on the land and creatures in the sea and birds in the sky. And then he created human beings in his own image and placed them on the earth. And he gave them one instruction. They were free to eat from any tree in the garden. They were to care for it and manage it. But the law that he gave them was not to eat from the tree of the knowledge of good and evil. The Bible tells us the earth is the Lord's and the fullness thereof. You and I weren't there. We didn't get a chance to vote. God decided how to do this. He set the rules. And there we were placed on the earth, God's earth. Jesus told us in Matthew chapter 13, the whole world is like God's field as a farmer. And as a farmer and the master farmer, he set these rules and he said, you should not eat from the tree of knowledge of good and evil. Eve was walking along one day in the garden, and the serpent came and tempted her. The forces of evil are real in the unseen realm. And one of the forces came and tempted her.
And she saw that the fruit of the tree of the knowledge of good and evil that God said you shouldn't eat from or you will die, she saw that it was good for food, would taste good, was pleasing to her eye, and that it might increase her knowledge. And so she took some and ate it. And then the Bible says she gave some to her husband who was there with her, and he ate of it also. And the minute they did, the Bible says, their eyes were opened, and they knew that they were naked, and they were ashamed, and so they went into hiding, into darkness. And at this point in God's field, weeds start to grow. Violence enters the world. Selfishness takes hold of the human heart. Conflict in relationships begins, and we've been living in that world ever since. Disease and sickness and death and violence, and we have an awareness of it all the time around us today. But God decided, as his field was marred from what he intended, as any good farmer would, the seeds that he planted were not flourishing as he wanted. He decided from that point forward, he prophesied of a coming seed that he would plant that would bring new life to the earth, new possibilities to the earth, new hope to the earth. And so even being grieved that he had made the earth, he sustained it through Adam and Eve. He carried us along through Abraham, Isaac, Jacob, Joseph, claimed a people for himself, and into this family. When the time had fully come, God sent his son. Born of a woman, God himself took on the nature of humankind, was found in human likeness. God the Son became obedient to God the Father as a seed planted on the earth. For God so loved the world that he sent his one and only Son, that whosoever believeth in him should not perish, but be born again into eternal life, redeemed out of this sin-sick world and given new opportunity forever, new life. Now, Jesus told us in Matthew chapter 13, he is the sower of good seeds. So he came among us not just as a seed, but as a sower of good seed, and his words are recorded for us in the gospel accounts. And the Bible says as we feast on his word, we can come alive. Jesus sowed those seeds so people might be born into the family of God, believing on what he said us to be true about himself and believing on him. But then Jesus said this about himself: unless a grain of wheat falls into the ground and dies, it cannot be multiplied. And so Jesus himself became that first spiritual seed. And on Good Friday, Jesus, no one took him there. He laid his life down for us, the Bible says. No one was forcing him. They arrested him, surely. They whipped him, surely. But he himself was doing this to pay the penalty for human sin. He was buried in the ground as a seed, and we were, in a sense, buried with him through our faith, so that the old shell in us could be crucified with him and done away with in the germination of new life. Our old nature hung on the cross with Jesus, and then on the third day he resurrected to new life, so that you and I could understand he was who he said he was. And then we could experience also his power. And then after he was resurrected, he said to his disciples, he said to them, it's better for you that I go away. Because Jesus was here in person, bound by time and space as a person found in human likeness. But he said, if I go, I can send the Counselor, the Holy Spirit. And then anyone who believes can have my indwelling presence within them and can bring them new life. And with that new life, then, they can grow up in Christ and bear spiritual fruit even while here on the earth, fruit that will last. And Paul told us what some of those fruits are. The fruit of love. True love. No one loves unless God first
loves them. True love comes from God to people. Joy. Joy unspeakable, full of glory. Joy. Fruits of a maturing spiritual tree. Love. Joy. Peace. Patience. In the middle of an insane world filled with violence and selfishness and greed, God is bringing forth in His mercy and His kindness through people gentleness, self-control, faith, hope, courage, perseverance. And this fruit is being born in the world by His Spirit all over the world right now. We just don't see it because on the news we hear about the violence, we hear about the selfishness, we hear about storms and these things. But God, in His mercy, is pouring out the abundance of His Spirit to produce spiritual good fruit. And you and I, who know Him, are a part of the good seed now here on the earth. Those that walk with Christ, they're the good seed in the world, the people of the kingdom of God, and there's still a lot of weeds. People who don't know God, who are serving the evil one. Jesus told us that the world is divided into two camps. Certainly we as human beings divide ourselves into many camps. We have Democrat and Republican camps. We have different nationalities and all of these things. We consider ourselves divided among our races, but the Bible speaks of only one human race. We speak of different denominations, even within God's family. But in the Bible, He acknowledges that all this exists. But the Bible and God Himself divides the world into two camps, those that have come alive in Christ and those that yet haven't. And then He says this, as we look out in the world, and He's speaking with His disciples, He gives them three imperatives. First imperative is this, do you not say there are yet 4 months, then comes the harvest? Look right now. Not at what the world's trying to distract you with, but look with the eyes of your heart. I tell you, He says, lift up your eyes. Look outside yourself and see. The fields are ripe right now. God is bearing fruit in the world right now, through His children, fruits of love, joy, peace. And the world needs this fruit. In an abundance, God will pour it out. When we pray, Thy kingdom come, Thy will be done, we're asking God to bring these fruits into the world. How would the world look if the fruits of God were stronger than the fruits of the weeds? It would be a far more pleasant place to live. But God says He is bringing it. It's harvestable. It's grabbable right now. Let's talk about the harvest a moment. Harvest basically has two sort of elements to it. The first one is that harvest is a time of labor. It's still a time of labor as God is pouring out His grace and fruit is being born. We're to be a part of working in that process with Him. But harvest is also a time, and it's equated all through the Scriptures as a time of great celebration and great joy. And of course, the joy of the harvest is hard to overlook. Jesus said this, the one who reaps, you're experiencing the fruit of the Spirit. They're receiving wages right now. If you have ever tasted of the love of God, the peace of God, the joy of God, the gentleness of God, you're walking in the fruit right now.
You're enjoying the wages of God's work in your life, your cooperation with Him. You're gathering up fruit for all eternity. You can celebrate in it. You can enjoy it. You can walk in the Spirit, the love and joy and peace of God. And this is happening so that the sower, the persons and the people who sowed into you, and you as a reaper can rejoice together. The kingdom of God should be a people who are maturing together and celebrating together, enjoying God together. I can't tell you how many churches I've gone into, and there is very little joy. Very little joy. Enthusiasm means God within, entheos. I want to tell you something. I grew up a very serious gentleman, and you might be able to tell from the way I approach things. And I would call myself a realist. My wife would have called me when we got married more of a pessimist. And I'll just tell you this, I married one of the most joyful people I've ever met. She was up here in joy. I was down here in realism, bordering on pessimism. When you spend a lot of time in the presence of a persevering, joyful person, you either join them or you stay away. And God, I think, knew that I needed a steady dose of joy in my life to rise up into the joyful hope that He made for me. And so He gave me a wife with unquenchable joy. Friends, this is what God wants for His church. For His church to be a place that's abounding in love and joy.

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6: 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It is our firm belief that the Holy Bible is a total, inspired, inerrant, and infallible Word of God. The Bible teaches us that prayer and repentance are two of the keys of Jesus' eternal salvation. We'll begin our worship with music from the Ascension Chancel Choir. Here is Open Our Eyes.

Identity. Identity. As a culture, we can't stop talking about it. Identity fills everything we say, from race and politics, gender, work, the team you cheer for. Everything has become an identity. Now, this morning, Isaac saw this, my manuscript, sitting on the coffee table, and he asked me a very smart question. What's identity? Identity is how we understand ourselves, how we identify ourselves, how we answer the question, who am I? And have you noticed that our grammar has shifted? I mean, we used to say things like, I work as a teacher. But now we say, I am a teacher. Identity. Jobs have become our identity. Politics have become our identity. Preferences have become our identity. We are told by our culture to look for our source of identity in ourselves, in how we feel, in what we like, in our opinions. It's what every commencement speech, every self-help book, every Disney movie says. Just believe in yourself. And underneath the noise, the question doesn't go away. Who are you, really? What defines you? The Apostle Peter answers this question this morning. Peter does not answer this question in the way our culture answers it. No, he answers it differently. He doesn't tell us to look inside ourselves. He does not tell us to be true to ourselves. No, he doesn't even tell us to be authentic. He announces a stunning reversal that's already happened to you. Notice verse 10 of 1 Peter chapter 2. Once you were not a people, but now you are God's people. Once you had not received mercy, but now you have received mercy. A stunning reversal. You once were not God's people, but now you are God's people. Once you didn't have mercy, and now you have mercy that's not earned but freely given. So who are you? Who are you really? Before you are anything else, before you are American or Iowan, Republican or Democrat, lawyer or laborer, cyclone or Hawkeye or Panther, before you're all those things, you are this. You are a Christian, God's own, chosen, shown mercy. Peter is telling us this morning that that is your first and primary identity. Everything else is secondary. And the question we're going to look at is, how did that happen? How did that happen? How do we, a no people, become God's people? How do we, who've had no mercy, suddenly get shown mercy? That's roughly what Peter's trying to get at in this section. I want you to see first, though, your identity. Peter does not start talking about your identity by focusing on you. He first talks about Jesus. Notice that he says in verse 4,
He calls Jesus what? A living stone, rejected by men, but in the sight of God, chosen and precious. Living stone. Stones are dead, right? They don't live. We actually even have a phrase for this. We'll say he is stone dead. But this stone is alive. Because Peter is referring to the risen Christ, the one who died and now lives. That's the stone that Peter wants you to see first this morning. And so here's a question. What does Peter say about this stone? Who is he? Well, he says that he was rejected by men. This is the stone that was rejected. The world rejected him. The religious leaders tested him. The crowd looked at him and they threw him away. Crucify him, they shouted. And at Calvary, this stone was rejected. And that is the world's verdict on Jesus. He's the stone, first off, that was rejected. But second, that rejection did not catch God off guard. God didn't have to scramble to fix what men had done. Peter says in chapter 1, verse 20, 19 and 20, the previous chapter, that God chose Jesus before the foundation of the world, before the world began. And God chose him to be rejected. He is the one who was chosen to suffer, chosen to die, chosen to be thrown away by the very people that he came to save. The cross was not a defeat that Easter reversed. The cross is the work of God's chosen one and what he was chosen to do for you. And then, on the third day, God raised him from the dead. And why? To show you who Jesus is. The Savior whom God appointed. This rejected one, this crucified and risen Messiah, he is the one that the world rejected, but whom the Father sent to save you. So, when Peter talks about who we are, he first starts by telling us something about who Jesus is. He's the one who is chosen by God, who is precious to God, but was rejected and died for you. And your identity, who you are, relates to who he is. That's point number one. Point number two. Peter now turns from who Jesus is to who you are. How does your identity relate to Jesus? Peter answers this first by telling you who you are without him. Look at verse 10 again. Once you were not a people. You had not received mercy. The language in this chapter paints a picture. In the Old Testament, who were God's people? The Israelites, right? The Israelites were God's people. And God dwelt with his people. And where did he dwell? He dwelt in the temple, in the Holy of Holies. The priesthood of the Old Testament mediated God's presence. They made sacrifices that made atonement for sin. And if you were not an Israelite, you did not have any part of that. You were outside the temple. You were outside the covenant. And since you couldn't offer a sacrifice, you were also outside of God's mercy. You had no claim on God at all. You were a no people.
And that's what we were apart from Christ. And we did not arrive at that outside position by accident. We actually chose it. Peter says in verse 8 that they stumble, that some people stumble because they disobey the word. Disobey the word. What word are they disobeying? I think here in the context, it's verse 4. As you come to him. The word is the call to come to Jesus, to trust him. To disobey the word is to refuse to come to Christ. Because the deepest sin is to not trust Jesus. That's a first commandment issue. Not fearing, loving, and trusting in God above all things. And we haven't. We have not trusted or loved him. Instead, we've wanted to build our own house. We've wanted to establish our own identity with ourselves as the chief cornerstone. And we've looked at this living stone that God has put and placed in front of us, and we've tripped over it. We've stumbled over him, exactly as Peter said we would. Because this is the problem when you look to yourself for your source of identity. You end up rejecting God because you want to be your own God. And so, Peter says, we were excluded. We were not part of God's people. We had no mercy. We were outside. But, Peter says, the same stone that people stumble over, the same stone that was rejected, God has placed in front of you again. There is a way in. Peter's already said it in chapter 1. That you were ransomed with the precious blood of Christ, like that of a lamb without spot or blemish. You see, the sacrifice that you could not offer, he became. The blood that you could not shed, he shed. You are outside of the temple, outside of God's presence. No claim. No sacrifice for sins. And yet, God has offered one for you. God laid that sacrifice right in front of you. And that sacrifice has a name, and it is Jesus. He is the sacrifice for all of your sins. And Peter says, you come to him by faith. Now, faith is not a feeling you work up. Faith is trust. Trust in the one who was chosen to be rejected and crucified and raised for you. And Peter says, quoting the Old Testament in verse 6, whoever believes in him will not be put to shame. You will never be disappointed by trusting Jesus. You will never get to the end of your life and trusting in Jesus and find out that you trusted the wrong thing. You will not stand before God and discover that what you built your life on has collapsed. The one who trusts in Jesus is not going to be let down because God will never let you down. By faith, you are joined, united to Christ. By faith, what is his becomes yours. His chosenness is yours. Chosenness. His preciousness in God's sight is your preciousness.

God's people. You have no right to have mercy, and yet you're shown mercy completely undeserved. Why? Because God loves you. Because Christ loves you and died and shed his precious blood for you. And by faith, by trusting him, it's all yours. And now, thirdly, that was point two if you're keeping score. Point three, Peter tells you, now that you've come to Christ and you're in Christ, he tells you who you are in Christ. Look at verse 5 again. I know I'm not going through verse by verse because Peter, he's just too tangled. And the only way I can make sense of him was untangling him. All right. Verse 5. You yourselves, like living stones, are being built up as a spiritual house to be a holy priesthood, to offer spiritual sacrifices acceptable to God through Christ Jesus. Notice, Jesus is the living stone, and when you are joined to him, you are like living stones too. But did you hear this? A spiritual house, a holy priesthood, sacrifices. What are we talking about here? We're talking about the temple. That's the image that's placed here. The temple is the place where God dwelt with his people. And Jesus said something strange in John chapter 2. He said, destroy this temple, and in 3 days I will raise it again. And then John comments and he says, he was speaking of the temple of his body. The temple is no longer a building. The temple is the body of Christ. That's what Scripture plainly and clearly says. Jesus is the place where God dwells with his people. Paul says it even more plainly in 2 Corinthians 6. We are the temple of the living God. As God said, I will live in them and walk among them. I will be their God and they shall be my people. This is what Peter is saying. The temple is the church, the body of Christ, joined to him by faith. And by faith, you are part of that temple. You're a stone in the temple. You're not a Christian alone by yourself with your own private faith. You are joined to other Christians, to one another, in a body of Christ. That temple is the church, and you are part of it. And so what does that make you? Peter says that makes you part of a priesthood. And what do priests do? Priests offer sacrifices. But in the Old Testament, they offered a lamb, and you don't. In the Old Testament, they offered blood for atonement, but Jesus has already made atonement for your sins. So what kind of sacrifices do you offer? You offer something different. Peter calls them here spiritual sacrifices. Paul in Romans 12 says, by the mercy of God, present your bodies as a living sacrifice, holy and acceptable to God, which is your spiritual worship. You don't offer a lamb. You don't offer anything for your atonement. You offer your body, your life. Your whole life is worship, is a response to God's mercy towards you in Christ. It begins in this room. The amen you say to the liturgy. The hymns that you sing. The body and blood you will receive at this rail. And it extends. It extends in the prayers that you offer for one another. In the prayers you offer for our missionaries. The prayers, the forgiveness that you extend to your neighbor who doesn't deserve it. In the work that you do faithfully on Monday morning because God has called you to do it. The whole life of the Christian gathered together around word and sacrament and then extending in love to our neighbors. That is your living sacrifice of praise and thanks to God. And Peter said,

0: says, but that is acceptable to God through Christ Jesus. Not because of how well you do it, but because you are in Christ, because of your identity. And then Peter goes on. He says in verse 9, you are a chosen race, a royal priesthood, a holy nation, a people for his own possession, that you may proclaim the excellencies of him who called you out of darkness into his marvelous light. Notice, a chosen race. In the Christian church, your ethnicity does not matter a hill of beans. Doesn't matter the color of your skin or who your mommy and daddy were. Does not matter. You are in the Christian church by trusting Jesus, and that's it. Across every nation, every tribe, every tongue, God has made a new people in Christ, and you're part of it. You're part of that race, that nation. Your citizenship is in heaven, and you are God's own treasured possession. You're like a wedding ring that's kept safe, like that fine china you pull out only on special occasions. You are God's. In the Christian church, your ethnicity does not matter a hill of beans. Doesn't matter the color of your skin or who your mommy and daddy were. Does not matter. You are in the Christian church by trusting Jesus, and that's it. Across every nation, every tribe, every tongue, God has made a new people in Christ, and you're part of it. You're part of that race, that nation. Your citizenship is in heaven, and you are God's own treasured possession. You're like a wedding ring that's kept safe, like that fine china you pull out only on special occasions. You are God's. God has made a new people in Christ, and you're part of it. You're part of that race, that nation. Your citizenship is in heaven, and you are God's own treasured possession. You're like a wedding ring that's kept safe, like that fine china you pull out only on special occasions. You are God's. He has paid for you, but with the precious blood of Christ, and you belong to him. You're called out of darkness, out of the darkness of being not a people, out of the darkness of trying to build an identity on your own, into the light of finding your identity in Christ. So, who are you really? This is your first identity. You are a baptized Christian, chosen, a citizen of God's holy kingdom, a priest in his priesthood, and you belong to him. Everything else is downstream. American or Iowan, Republican or Democrat, lawyer or laborer, cyclone, Hawkeye, or Panther, all of these things might be true of you, but none of them is the deepest thing. The deepest thing is who you are in Christ. That's the stunning reversal. Once you were not God's people, and now you are God's people. Once you had not been received mercy, and now you have mercy, not earned, freely given by the precious blood of Christ and yours through faith. You are God's own. In the name of Jesus, amen.
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2: The weather is supposed to be nice and beautiful for the time being, and that should allow for some mostly unstoppable planting progress across the state of Iowa. In fact, I wouldn't be surprised to hear about a bunch of farmers wrapping up in the fields over the next several days. Welcome to this week's edition of Weekend Ag Matters. I'm Riley Smith. Russ Parker, Dustin Huffman, and Mark Magnuson will join us later on in the show. As for right now, let's take a quick look at the news headlines. The Iowa Department of Agriculture and Land Stewardship has extended the deadline for nominations for the 2026 Iowa Farm Environmental Leader Award. The deadline to nominate a farmer or farm family is now Friday, May 22nd. The Iowa Farm Environmental Leader Award recognizes farm families who demonstrate outstanding voluntary efforts to improve and protect Iowa soil and water resources while also serving as leaders in their community. Nominations may be submitted by farmers, landowners, conservation professionals, commodity groups, or members of the public. The nomination form can be found on the Iowa Department of Agriculture and Land Stewardship's website. In other news, the U.S. Department of Justice and six states have reached a settlement in their antitrust lawsuit against data company Agristats. It's a move federal officials say could help lower meat prices for consumers. The lawsuit alleged Agristats' detailed weekly pricing and sales reports enabled anti-competitive behavior within the chicken, pork, and turkey industries. Under the settlement, the company will now face limits on the data it can collect and must make information available to meat buyers such as grocery stores and restaurants, not just processors. The agreement, which still requires court approval, includes participation from California, Minnesota, North Carolina, Tennessee, Texas, and Utah. Officials say the changes are intended to increase transparency and competition through the meat supply chain. That's all the time we have for news headlines this week. Check out our stories at iowaagnet.com. We'll kick it over to Russ Parker with his faith-based food for thought on Weekend Ag Matters.
3: Do you enjoy listening to stories? I sure do. Listening about history and people's adventures and tales of life puts my brain into gear. A good example was during a recent stay in Williamsburg, Virginia, when we listened to a character actor portraying Marquis de Lafayette, the French nobleman who volunteered during the American Revolution. Complete with a French accent, he told us his story, including comments about his imprisonment in France during their own revolution. We all have our own stories, don't we? And they get called upon in a variety of settings. What's your story? Being asked that question by an investigator at a crime scene, for example, will generate a much different response than being asked the same question around a campfire. These days in the communications world, the idea of storytelling has taken on a whole new dynamic. So, for example, if one of our broadcasters asks someone, "What's your story?" the topic may not necessarily be about themselves, but rather about a project they're working on, why it's important, why it matters, and the message they want others to hear. And then we get into another definition of storytelling. Oh boy, social media and public platforms. In that space, get ready to be told a story. In some cases, one might experience a little white lie, all the way to blatant deception, and it reminds us to beware. We need to know, trust, and have assurance in who is telling us the story. The operative word here is assurance, a word defined by the idea of inspiring confidence and guaranteeing truth. You might recognize these words by Fanny Crosby, a storyteller who lived in the 1800s. "Blessed assurance, Jesus is mine. Oh, what a foretaste of glory divine, heir of salvation, purchase of God, born of his spirit, washed in his blood. This is my story and this is my song, praising my Savior all the day long. And that's my story, and I'm sticking to it. And I hope it's your story too." Food for thought, I hope. This is Russ Parker. Have a blessed day.
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6: Is there an AI living on your device without your knowledge? A computer scientist and lawyer from Sweden says Google has been installing an AI model onto laptops and smartphones via its Chrome browser, and users have been none the wiser. Alexander Hanf writes on his blog, ThatPrivacyGuy.com, that he discovered Google Chrome installing a 4 GB AI model onto his machine's hard drive, and that Google didn't inform him, nor did Chrome ask for permission. It exists as a file named weights.bin, and after deleting it, Chrome just reinstalled it. CNET now identifies that AI as Google's Gemini Nano, which is designed to help users compose texts and emails and avoid spam calls, among other things such as analyzing screenshots from Google Pixel smartphones. Google tells CNET there is a way to remove it from one's machine, and that feature began rolling out this past February. With Fox on Tech, I'm Evan Brown, Fox News.
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8: Back on Weekend Ag Matters, and last week I had the chance to visit Washington, D.C. as part of the NAFB's Washington Watch event, and had the chance to visit with Iowa Senator Joni Ernst at her office in D.C., and we talked during the procedural vote of the House, which would eventually lead to the Farm Bill being passed the next day, and we talked about what's going on in the Senate and also different topics in agriculture, and here's what the Senator had to say.
9: Senator, thanks for taking a few minutes out of your busy schedule.
10: It's great to be with you, Dustin. Thank you.
9: All right, so a big week here in Washington for ag broadcasters to be out here. I know the House is hopefully going to be voting on a farm bill and possibly a standalone E15 bill here. In fact, they're voting on the rules as we're talking right now. How excited are you to at least see that happening, at least on their side of the chamber?
10: I am very excited. And thanks to each one of our Iowa delegation members, they have engaged heavily on this issue. We need a farm bill. Our farmers want to see that. It's important that we deliver. So I'm thankful that the House is bringing this forward. It has been slow going in the Senate.
9: Now, I know the situation is they were trying to put an E15 amendment on it, but now they've had to make it into a standalone because of some budget office concerns. We were talking with a few of your colleagues on the Senate Ag Committee here earlier this morning, and they were talking about how it's going to be an interesting situation for you guys to be able to get it through as well, to get to that 60-vote threshold.
10: Yeah, absolutely. And this will be a tough one because there are a lot of different divisions now that are happening that when I was here, when I came to the Senate 12 years ago, that we didn't have. Everybody tried to work very well together. Unfortunately, there is a greater and greater divide between the rural and urban states. So this will be very, very difficult as we try and fix Proposition 12 from California, if we try and do E15 year-round, if any of those measures makes it more and more difficult.
9: And from what you've been hearing from Senator Bozeman, I mean, what's his timetable for trying to get this thing moving?
10: Well, we haven't heard a lot coming out of Chairman Bozeman right now, but what we have heard is directly from the president that he wants a farm bill done now. So that does put a little pressure on both of our chairmen. We're glad to see the House acting on this. We'll take up what the House sends to us, and hopefully Chairman Bozeman will push as hard as he can to get this done
9: soon. And then moving on, Iowa is going to be a new home for a food safety center from USDA. So you want to tell us a little about what that's all about?
10: Absolutely. And I have pushed very hard, again, over the past decade or so to get the headquarters of different agencies out of Washington, D.C. I have the Drain the Swamp Act, and I've got the Swamp Act. And those move various departments out closer to the constituencies that they serve. Well, we're actually seeing the administration move on this even without having that legislation, especially when it comes to the USDA. And Secretary Rollins has announced that the Food Safety Office will be located in Urbandale, Iowa. This is a huge step for us, and we're really grateful. It just makes sense to have it in Iowa. We also see four other projects now that have been named coming out of USDA and will be located in Ames, Iowa. So again, she's really practicing what we all preach, and that's making sure that these departments that represent rural America are actually located in rural America.
9: And why is it so important to have that located in Urbandale, that food safety inspection office?
10: Well, again, it, you know, food safety really centers out from Iowa, farm country. We have agriculture, whether it is animal husbandry and the meats we produce, or whether it is poultry and the eggs we produce in Iowa, all the way up to corn and soy that goes into our food systems. So it's really important that we have that food safety office there, again, because we are the heart of our food system right in Iowa. So it makes perfect sense to locate those officials in Urbandale.
9: And talking about the old USDA and some of the stuff you've been talking about, the office buildings and things like that, what is going on with the South office building right now?
10: Yes, we are seeing the South USDA office building up for sale. So this is a great accomplishment, a wonderful win for us. This is an over 2 million square foot building that on good days is at the most 30% occupied. Most often it's only 15% occupied. And we have $1.6 billion of deferred maintenance on that building. It's time we cut the taxpayers loose and get rid of the building. And I'm very proud to say this is one that I've been after for a long time. And those workers in that building will be relocated to other areas. We'll be able to put that monstrosity up for sale, hopefully see it redeveloped and put back on the taxpayer rolls here in Washington, D.C.
9: And yesterday we also heard from Secretary Rollins and, of course, other members of the cabinet, as well as EPA Administrator Zeldin, talking about the fertilizer situation. I know Iowa farmers are watching that closely. Spring, we're okay, you know, because everybody kind of booked ahead of everything. But then we're looking at fall and into next spring as well. I mean, what kind of things are you hearing in the Senate that we can maybe do to help the situation as well?
10: Yes, and transparency is key to this. At any time we see transparency within the system, that helps. Competitiveness, knowing where the glitches are. But then also, we need to bring back a lot of this fertilizer manufacturing to the United States. And instead of importing, where we see the Straits of Hormuz now are creating an issue, tariffs issue. So there's just so many different ways that we can handle this. But number one is bring those jobs back to the United States, locate some of these production facilities in the Midwest where we know we're going to use those products. One issue I've been involved in is making sure that the critical components of our fertilizer are added back onto the critical minerals list. And so this has been a big push. We've been successful in that. But again, bring those jobs back to the United States of America, provide jobs and more certainty for our Iowa farmers.
9: And we have seen the tariffs be backed off on the Moroccan imports, which will help as well. But obviously there are things that we can't get in the United States. States that we have to import, like potash and mm-hmm. things like that. Mm-hmm. You know, in that situation, obviously, USMCA is up for an agreement, and potash comes, a lot of it, from Canada. I mean, what kind of things are we seeing on these fronts on what you're hearing?
10: Yeah, again, working with the departments, whether it's EPA, USDA, and making sure that those are included in our critical minerals list, because we do import. The war in Ukraine, because we do have a lot of those, the potash in particular, mm-hmm. coming out of Ukraine and Russia, that has been stymied now for a couple of years. So again, just focusing on where can we find those critical elements, and can we friendshore? If it's something that we don't have here in the United States, is what we call friendshoring, mm-hmm. Working with allies and partners to get those products into the United States.
9: And mentioning Canada, obviously USMCA is up for renegotiation. Any comment on what you'd like to see out of that negotiation?
10: Yeah, certainly. Well, we'd like to see it stay put. Any modifications or tweaks, great. Along the way, I saw Jamison Greer, our U.S. trade rep, the other day, and just encouraged him to continue pushing on this. USMCA is very important to Iowa. Our top two trade partners, Mexico and Canada.
9: All right. Any messages for our Iowa farmers? I know they're chomping at the bit to get out yes. there and plant. Some of them have gotten crop in the ground. Any final messages for them?
10: Yeah, absolutely. I just encourage all of our farmers and the traveling public to be aware. Spring planting season is always very busy, and we know that they're going to have large equipment out on our roadways. So please be cautious. Please be kind. Let's all be safe.
8: 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That's going to do it for me. Mark Magnuson will be in to wrap up the show next.
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12: Some phrases sound odd until you learn their historic origin. Put a sock in it, a blunt way to tell someone to stop talking, actually comes from the early days of recorded sound. Back in the early 1900s, before volume knobs were standard, gramophones blasted music through large metal horns with no easy way to turn them down. So if the sound was too loud, people improvised, literally stuffing a sock or cloth into the horn to muffle it. It wasn't elegant, but it worked, cutting the volume just enough to quiet things down. That practical fix quickly turned into slang. Telling someone to put a sock in it meant essentially, do what you do to the gramophone, lower the volume. The phrase caught on in British English and stuck, evolving from a household fix into a sharp, everyday way to tell someone to keep it down or just stop talking altogether. Matt Murphy, Fox.
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2: You are listening to Weekend Ag Matters, and here today I bring you audio from USDA Secretary Brooke Rollins' recent press conference in Washington, D.C., talking about the high price of fertilizer and steps being made by the Trump administration to bring those prices, hopefully, to the downside.
14: I hope y'all have had a great day. I know our ag media has been in town. And it was fun to be with y'all this morning, and thanks for coming back. And for those that are not the ag media, welcome again to USDA. We have a really great couple of minutes where we're going to talk about fertilizer. And so I'm just going to go ahead and jump in. You'll get to hear from members of our cabinet and obviously some key leaders from the Hill as well. So again, I want to thank everyone for being here today. For years, American farmers and ranchers have faced high fertilizer prices, not least because of consolidation, has led to fewer options and higher prices in the marketplace. According to USDA data, in the 1980s, we had nearly 50 U.S. nitrogen fertilizer producers. Today, four companies control 75% of the domestic nitrogen fertilizer market, and just two firms control almost all of the U.S. potash fertilizer market. American farmers need more options and more predictability going forward to keep family farms producing. Over the past several months, we have been poring over data that illustrates farmers' varying demands at different points during the spring planting season. And while the data continue to evolve, it's clear our farmers are feeling the pinch and the work must continue at rapid speed. Trump speed is what we like to call it in our administration. But I think it's important at the outset to note that this problem didn't just crop up. The Biden administration in particular did little as the price of fertilizer shot up 40% during those 4 years and hitting and one point in time, even reaching 99% higher prices. This was, of course, on top of the other challenges that had snowballed during farm country during those years, including historically low prices in the last administration, where an ag surplus was turned into a $50 billion agricultural trade deficit between the years of 2020 and 2025. But we're not passing the buck or leaving problems for others to deal with. President Trump has asked us and tasked us to take on this difficult fight. There's no question ensuring our farmers can obtain the fertilizer they need at a price they can afford is a long-term problem, but one that also demands immediate solutions both for our farmers and our consumers. That's why we are tackling this challenge head-on right now as we're moving into planting season, including by collaborating in an unprecedented level across our cabinet and with our partners on the Hill. So today I asked all my colleagues at very last minute to join us so that we can together update on this problem that is facing our country and what we are going to do first in the short term and second in the long term. Long term is really where I want to focus most of today, but we also, obviously with prices where they are, want to talk about the short term. First, of course, you all know in March, President Trump suspended the Jones Act for 60 days to boost shipping flexibility and help vital resources like fertilizer flow more freely to U.S. ports. Just last week, President Trump further extended this waiver by 90 days. According to the U.S. Maritime Administration, we saw this tool used in early April for several anhydrous ammonia deliveries. So we've seen it actually in action, and we expect more fertilizer to come in under this waiver in the coming days and weeks. Number two, we removed restrictions on fertilizer imports from Venezuela. In March, the Treasury Department waived restrictions on U.S. entities purchasing petrochemical products from Venezuela, including fertilizer, to increase domestic supply. We are working daily alongside both Treasury and State, Secretary Rubio and Secretary Bessent, with companies looking to send us their urea and sulfur. One pending shipment, we believe, perhaps on its way based on current data, will fill about 57% of our April to June urea gap. Number three, and fortunately, Administrator Zeldin, so grateful to him, but number three in the short term, rewriting diesel exhaust fluid rules. In March, President Trump directed our great EPA to rewrite the rules on the diesel exhaust fluid. I'll let Administrator Zeldin talk a bit about this one, but we're hearing, for example, the Dakota Gasification Company has deliberately prioritized higher urea production while reducing DEF output in wake of this recent news. Again, real world answers to some of the policy solutions that we're putting out. Number four, critical minerals. This work dates back to spring of 2025 as well, when President Trump reinstated potash as a mineral critical to national and economic security. This underscores our belief that the availability of affordable fertilizers is essential for U.S. food and farm security, which means, of course, national security. And our great Secretary Burgum will speak a little to that. Next, antitrust enforcement. In September of last year, just a few months ago, we signed at USDA alongside the Department of Justice an MOU to strengthen competition and harness agricultural input costs, including fertilizers. While Attorney General Blanche is not here today, we continue to have that discussion, and the DOJ is taking that very, very seriously. And the private sector is stepping up. Just last week, I had several of the CEOs from major fertilizer companies in the office here at USDA. Several of our cabinet members were there as well. great American company, CF Industries, listened to farmers and to the administration and has delayed their scheduled maintenance on their ammonia plant in Donaldsonville, Louisiana, supplying an additional 100,000 tons of granular urea to U.S. customers that otherwise would not have been available this planting season. Another example, Pivot Bio is also allowing customers to lock in their prices through the 2028 season. Our administration continues to push others in the private sector to make similar commitments to our farmers. Strengthening the domestic supply is crucial, but we're not stopping there. The Department of Treasury recently announced they're taking action at the G20 this April in his capacity as chair of the G20 finance ministers and central bank governors. Secretary Bessent issued a chair's statement calling on countries to refrain from imposing export prohibitions or restrictions on fertilizer. And we look forward to our friends and allies stepping up to the plate. Here at USDA, we're currently harnessing ag precision technology alternatives to fertilizer on a scale never before seen in the history of our country. Last month, USDA, Senator Hoeven, launched the National Proving Grounds Network for Ag Tech to test and validate emerging and existing precision agricultural technology that reduces reliance on fertilizer imports. These new technologies hold the potential to radically improve the situation, and the best minds in America are already working hard to make that happen. Again, these are just some of the short-term actions that we have taken in the last 60 days to shore up fertilizer prices as much as is humanly possible with the current conflict. But I also want to note that we are looking, and perhaps even more importantly, at the long term and what we have to do to ensure this situation does not happen again. At our rural development mission and that area, we continue to build out production through a $900 million fertilizer production expansion program. The last administration saw only a handful of the 120 projects then awarded completed, and we are now working around the clock with a lot of these, dozens of these projects, to bring them to fruition. For example, natural fertilizer products in Ames, Iowa is near the finish line and will be online and operational this summer, increasing their production by 36,000 tons annually. I also want to call attention to two big funding opportunities that the administration is driving. Number one, and again, so grateful Secretary Lutnick is here to talk more about that, but the Commerce Department Investment Accelerator projects, fertilizer projects, investing over $1 billion in the United States infrastructure may be eligible for assistance from the Department of Commerce's Investment Accelerator, which is currently overseeing a historical, stunning number, $750 billion available, thanks to our trade deal related funding. Again, Secretary Lutnick will share more about that. Number two, Secretary Chris Wright, he's on travel today, he's not here, but asked to pass along the Energy Department's Energy Dominance Financing Program. Our administration is committed to supporting future federal legislative efforts, some happening right now, that alleviate high fertilizer costs as well. We continue to be laser focused and will not rest until this problem is solved. Through all of the above, and again, I'm going to turn it over to Kevin Hassett next, we believe that in short order, in the next year to 2 years, we could expand, back of napkin, our domestic nitrogen production by more than 30% just in a short period of time, our domestic phosphate production by over 200%, and our domestic potash production by over 100% with just the projects and the framework that I have just outlined. This is real world change for our farmers and ranchers and for our American rural communities and ultimately for national security for our country. Again, I want to thank everyone here. I want to reiterate and underscore that this president remains resolute and convicted to do everything we possibly can to ensure that we are doing what we can to make sure that this doesn't happen again with our fertilizer prices.
15: That was USDA Secretary Brooke Rollins on the situation on fertilizer here in the United States and the steps that the Trump administration is taking to hopefully bring those prices down. 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Thank you to Russ. Thank you to Dustin and Riley Smith. I'm Mark Magnuson. To listen to this episode and all of our past episodes of Weekend Ag Matters, head to the podcast tab at iowaagnet.com. 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
17: Possible answer. I'm Paul Stevens. Fox News. Iran says it sent a response to the U.S. peace proposal aimed at ending the war between the U.S., Israel, and Iran. Fox's Trey Yingston, Tel Aviv.
18: Tension remains high across the Middle East as reports indicate Iran has responded to the U.S. peace proposal. This morning, a cargo ship off the coast of Qatar was hit with an unidentified projectile that caused a small fire on board. We know the incident follows the exchange of fire late last week in the Strait of Hormuz when Iran fired on three U.S. destroyers, prompting strikes against Iranian infrastructure on Keshem Island and the port city of Bandar Abbas. While Iran continues to threaten U.S. forces, diplomatic efforts are ramping up to reach an agreement. On Saturday, Secretary of State Marco Rubio, along with Special Envoy Steve Witkoff, met with the Qatari Prime Minister in Miami, trying to work out a path forward for a negotiated settlement with Iran.
17: And President Trump has indicated the bombing campaign against the Islamic Republic will resume if a deal is not reached. First planes have departed the Canary Islands, filled with passengers who disembarked from a cruise ship where a series of deadly hantavirus cases first broke out.
19: The World Health Organization is reassuring people on the island that there's no risk to the public. And Spanish health officials say the passengers all remain asymptomatic. And while none of the current passengers have tested positive for the hantavirus, the outbreak did earlier kill three people on board while several others tested positive. The weeks-long Atlantic cruise spiraled into a nightmare after it departed Argentina in March. Authorities say an elderly Dutch couple carried the rare Andes strain of the virus after contracting it in Argentina last month while visiting a landfill overrun with trash known as a pilgrimage point for bird watchers.
17: Fox's Chan Lee Painter. Six states already monitoring cruise passengers that had previously disembarked from that vessel. 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
17: President Trump set to visit China for a summit with leader Xi Jinping later this week.
19: Among focuses we're likely to expect, American focuses on how to secure Chinese purchases of things like Boeing airplanes, U.S. beef and soybeans. Other key focuses will include artificial intelligence, trade, and China's influence over the current war with Iran. Just days before this trip, the State Department has now sanctioned three Chinese companies it accuses of aiding Iran. Now, in terms of what Beijing will seek, tariffs will likely top their agenda. China will also aim to secure wins on tech and Taiwan. It was in February of this year that she told Trump over the phone that China would never allow Taiwan to be separated from China.
17: And that's Fox's Alex Hogan. Several CEOs are also invited to join the president on the trip to China. A pitching prospect, for the San Diego Padres self-deports after he pled guilty to transporting undocumented immigrants within the U.S.
23: Humberto Cruz, a pitcher ranked as the Padres' fifth best prospect, pled guilty to a misdemeanor charge related to receiving money for the transport. Prosecutors had been seeking a felony charge for Cruz. The San Diego Union-Tribune reports it was a virtual certainty that he'd be deported, but the 19-year-old Cruz reportedly decided to self-deport and is back in Mexico. Cruz reportedly will lose his work visa for 10 years, but could reapply after 5 years of good behavior. Chris DeMeo, Fox News.
17: The first wave of tariff refunds are expected to be sent out to importers and brokers this week. This following a ruling by the U.S. Supreme Court, the President Trump's use of the International Emergency Economic Economic Powers Act ended up exceeding his authority. This means that the White House needs to refund $166 billion that was already collected. Customs and Border Protection saying the importers can request refunds on the CBP website, but they will only go to businesses that have valid claims to that end. I'm Paul Stevens, and this is Fox News.
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0: The KCRG TV9 First Alert forecast includes a beautiful Mother's Day with mostly sunny skies. We'll see a high near 66. Mostly clear tonight, down to 40. Mostly sunny tomorrow, our high near 68. Winds out of the northwest, 10 to 20 today. North-northeast at 5 to 15 tonight. A storm chance comes on Tuesday as we get close to 80. I'm TV9 First Alert Storm Team Meteorologist Joe Winters on News Talk 1540 KXEL.
7: It's 63 degrees from KXEL, where Iowa comes to talk.
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4: 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In the hour ahead, some of the big business news stories of the past week, along with a look at what happened on Wall Street this past Friday. Plus, for the conversation, you'll meet Casey Riley, who with her husband, Morton, founded and own the Fat Plant Society. 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But first, the news.
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4: 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America's employers delivered a surprising 115,000 jobs last month, despite an economic shock from the Iranian war. Hiring beat the 65,000 jobs forecasters had expected, though it decelerated from the 185,000 jobs created back in March. The unemployment rate remained at a low 4.3%, according to the Labor Department. The Iranian war has caused the biggest disruption of global oil supplies in history and has sent average U.S. gasoline prices surging past $4.50 a gallon this week. But the conflict hasn't done much damage to the American job market, at least so far. And the import taxes, tariffs that President Donald Trump imposed last year have not turned out to be as high and as damaging as originally feared. So who hired more folks? Healthcare added 37,000 jobs last month, and transportation and warehousing companies, 30,000. However, this is interesting. Manufacturers cut 2,000 jobs in April, and so far have shed 66,000 jobs over the past year, despite Trump's protectionist policies aimed at creating factory jobs. It was that jobs report that moved Wall Street higher on the day. Leading the way was the S&P 500, which hit a brand new record. I'll share all of those numbers with you in just a bit. The Trump administration has reached a proposed settlement in an antitrust case against a data sharing company for the meatpacking industry that the federal government had accused of helping drive up grocery prices. Justice Department officials touted the deal in the case initially brought by the Biden administration as a victory in their effort to reclaim competitive prices in the meat industry and lower food costs for Americans. Combating the drivers of high food costs, however, is challenging, and the solutions are not simple. This particular case targeted AgriStats, an Indiana-based company that connects non-public information from meat processors and shares the data in detailed reports with the industry. The federal government alleged its practices allowed chicken, pork, and turkey processors to inflate prices they charged. Justice Department officials touted the deal in the case initially brought by the Biden administration as a victory in their effort to reclaim competitive prices in the meat industry and lower food costs for Americans. Combating the drivers of high food costs, however, is challenging, and the solutions are not simple. This particular case targeted AgriStats, an Indiana-based company that connects non-public information from meat processors and shares the data in detailed reports with the industry. The federal government alleged its practices allowed chicken, pork, and turkey processors to inflate prices they charged, and the solutions are not simple. This particular case targeted AgriStats, an Indiana-based company that connects non-public information from meat processors and shares the data in detailed reports with the industry. The federal government alleged its practices allowed chicken, pork, and turkey processors to inflate prices they charged restaurants, grocery stores, and other buyers who were not allowed access to AgriStats data. Under the proposed settlement, AgriStats would be required to share with U.S. buyers most of the information it collects from processors. The Justice Department is separately investigating potential antitrust violations in the beef processing industry. That followed a request from President Trump to open an investigation into whether foreign-owned meat packers are driving up the price of beef in the U.S. Meanwhile, Google has reached a settlement with black employees who alleged systematic racial disparities in hiring, pay, and advancement in a lawsuit that was originally filed back in 2022. April Curley, a former Google employee, had sued the tech giant for racial discrimination, saying it engages in patterns and practices of unfair treatment for its black workers. The suit claimed the company steered them into lower-level and lower-paid jobs and subjected them to hostile work environments if they spoke out. Other former Google workers also joined the suit, which later received a class action status. Civil rights attorney Ben Crump, who represented the plaintiff, said in a statement, quote, "For far too long, black employees in the tech industry have faced barriers that limit opportunity. This settlement is a significant step toward holding one of the world's most powerful companies accountable and making clear that discriminatory practices cannot and will not be tolerated," end quote. And by the way, the settlement amount is $50 million. Tesla is recalling 173 Cybertrucks because cracking in the rotor could cause the wheel stud to separate from the wheel hub, increasing the risk of a crash and injury. The recall includes model year 2024 through 2026 Cybertrucks with 18-inch steel wheels. In its report, the National Highway Traffic Safety Administration said that rough roads and cornering may strain the stud hole in the wheel rotor, causing cracks to form. With continued driving, the wheel stud could eventually separate from the wheel hub. Wheel stud separation might affect vehicle controllability, increasing the risk of a collision. On affected vehicles, Tesla will replace the front and rear brake rotors, hubs, and lug nuts with more durable ones at no cost to vehicle owners. The manufacturer's recall number is SB2633003, and owners may contact Tesla customer service at 1-877-798-3752. U.S. forces fired on and disabled two Iranian oil tankers on Friday after exchanging fire with Iranian forces in the Strait of Hormuz overnight. The United Arab Emirates, meanwhile, reported another Iranian missile and drone attack. The attacks cast more doubt on a tenuous month-long ceasefire that the United States has insisted is still in effect. Washington is awaiting an Iranian response to its latest proposal for a deal to end the war, reopen the strait, and roll back Tehran's reported nuclear program. The U.S. military said Friday that its forces had disabled two Iranian tankers that were trying to breach an American blockade of Iranian ports. Hours earlier, the military said it thwarted attacks on three Navy ships and struck Iranian military facilities in the strait. When we come back, a wild story about how chatbots are posing as physicians and giving out medical advice. I wish we were kidding. That story and more as Insight on Business, the NewsHour Week in Review continues here on News Talk 1540 KXEL, where Iowa comes to.
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4: Well, here's a shocking story for you. Pennsylvania has sued an artificial intelligence chatbot maker, saying its chatbots illegally hold themselves out to be doctors and are deceiving the system's users into thinking they are getting medical advice from a licensed professional. The lawsuit asks the statewide Commonwealth Court to order Character Technologies Incorporated, the company behind Character AI, to stop its chatbots from engaging in the unlawful practice of medicine and surgery. The lawsuit could raise the question as to whether artificial intelligence can be accused of practicing medicine, as opposed to regurgitating material that's on the internet. And with a growing number of wrongful death or negligence lawsuits targeting AI companies, it could help propel court decisions as to whether AI chatbots are protected by a federal law that generally exempts internet companies from liability for the material users post on their services. Wow. Stay tuned. McDonald's posted better-than-expected sales in the first quarter, but said high gas prices and consumer anxiety over the Iranian war could dent sales this spring. The average price of a gallon of gas in the U.S. on Thursday was $4.55, according to AAA, and that was 44% higher than just a year ago. McDonald's chairman and CEO Chris Kempczinski said the company has been making progress bringing lower-income customers back into its stores with value meals. But fast food visits by customers with household incomes of $45,000 or less are still declining overall, and the spike in gas prices won't help, he said. During a conference call with investors, this is what the CEO said. Quote, clearly, when you have elevated gas prices, that's going to disproportionately impact low-income consumers, and so we expect the pressures there are going to continue. McDonald's said same-store sales, or sales at locations open at least a year, fell in the U.S. and some international markets in April. That was partly due to a big surge in sales last April when a popular Minecraft meal drove traffic. Kempczinski said it's way too early to get a read on sales in May and June, although the company is hoping a new beverage lineup, which launched in the U.S. this week, will generate interest. Well, here we go again. President Trump said in a Thursday social media post that goods from the European Union would face higher tariff rates if the 27-member bloc fails to approve last year's trade framework by July 4th. The announcement appears to be a deadline extension after the president said last Friday that EU autos would face a higher 25% tariff starting this week. Trump made the updated announcement after what he described as a great call with European Commission President Ursula von der Leyen. Still, the president was displeased that the European Parliament had yet to find

0: refusing to ship constitutionally protected firearms to and from law-abiding citizens, even if they're not licensed manufacturers or dealers. Last month, USPS proposed a new rule that would allow anyone to mail concealable firearms like pistols and revolvers. USPS currently allows some firearms, like long-barreled rifles and shotguns, to be mailed. However, they must be unloaded and securely packaged. Similar protections would be in place for handguns, which have evolved since 1927. The USPS said in a statement that it is reviewing public comments before making any changes. Wow. Next up, we'll check what happened on Wall Street on Friday and a quick story about the future value of AI startup Anthropic. As Insight on Business, the News Hour, Week in Review continues here on News Talk 1540 KXEL, where Iowa comes to talk.
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0: Investors put the war with Iran in the rearview mirror, and Friday saw the markets end in the green. The Dow gained just 12 points in rocky trading to close the week at 49,609. The NASDAQ put up a whopping 440 points to end the Friday trade at 26,247. And the S&P 500 hit a new record, gaining 61 points to close at 73.98. West Texas Intermediate crude fell by 13 cents on Friday to $94.68 a barrel, and the yield on the 10-year Treasury fell to 4.36%. And finally, there is this, and this is about money for AI giant Anthropic. Anthropic could kick off a fundraising round this summer that would raise its valuation to nearly $1 trillion, this according to the Financial Times. The AI startup was valued at $380 billion just 3 months ago. As its revenue multiplies and it prepares for a buzzy IPO, Anthropic is drawing interest from investors including Dragoneer and General Catalyst, who could pitch in as much as $50 billion. That would then push the Claude's maker's worth past that of rival OpenAI, which was valued at about $852 billion back in March. We think you're going to find our next conversation very interesting. Our guest is Casey Riley, who, with her husband Morton,

0: 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What they do with moss is truly amazing and beneficial in your home or business. The Fat Plant Society story with Casey Riley next, as Insight on Business, the NewsHour Week in Review continues here on News Talk 1540 KXEL, where Iowa comes to talk.
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1: From his youngest days, Arthur J. Hartman of Burlington was restless. He once told his wife he couldn't stand just looking at four walls. That led him to the sky. On September 6th of 1903, when he was only 15, Art Hartman made his first solo flight in a balloon. That was before the Wright brothers took to the sky. He soon got a job parachuting from balloons. But he was convinced that the future of powered flight lay in heavier-than-air craft, and before he was 22 years of age, Art had built his own monoplane. Early on the morning of May 10, 1910, on a stretch of the Burlington Country Club, Art Hartman tested his plane in front of five spectators. It flew. Granted, only 10 feet in the air, the height of a basketball hoop, and not very far, but it flew. That made it the first flight of heavier-than-air craft in Iowa. After World War I, Hartman rebuilt and sold crashed planes and started his own airplane manufacturing company in 1928. And he never stopped testing aircraft. In 1956, at the age of 67, he hooked 50 hydrogen balloons to a bicycle and soared 150 feet in the air, 15 times higher than his first flight, almost a half century before. Hartman kept flying in one way or another until his death in 1971 at the age of 82. There were some 46 flights by 23 aviators across our state between 1910 and 1911 alone. But the first was by Art Hartman in Burlington on this date in 1910. And that's Iowa Almanac for May 10th. Follow us on Twitter at Iowa Almanac. I'm Jeff Stein on News Talk 1540 KXEL.
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5: KCRG TV9 First Alert forecast includes a beautiful Mother's Day with mostly sunny skies. We'll see a high near 66. Mostly clear tonight, down to 40. Mostly sunny tomorrow, our high near 68. Winds out of the northwest, 10 to 20 today. North-northeast at 5 to 15 tonight. A storm chance comes on Tuesday as we get close to 80. I'm TV9 First Alert Storm Team Meteorologist Joe Winters on News Talk 1540 KXEL.
1: We have 64 degrees now on News Talk 1540 KXEL.
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7: With me is a guest that we've interviewed twice, but the last time was in June of 2020. Her name is Casey Riley, and she is one half of the Fat Plant Society out of Kansas City. Casey, nice to have you with us.
8: Thank you for having me.
7: Oh, yeah. Yeah, well, you know, we follow each other on LinkedIn. And,
8: sure do.
7: Yeah, so you had commented on something not too long ago, and I go, wait a minute. Let's have Casey back on to talk about the Fat Plant Society and introduce this amazing business to people out there that have no idea what it is. What is the Fat Plant Society?
8: The Fat Plant Society is a biophilic design studio that specializes in real moss designs for interiors. So if you've ever seen a living wall or a living plant wall, that's essentially what we do, but we use real moss that has been rendered dormant, so it doesn't need to be watered, it doesn't need to be misted, and we just hit 10 years in business.
7: Wow.
8: Yeah, I can tell you the very first pieces we created are in my home, and they are as green today as they were the day we created them 10 years ago.
7: Yeah, I have a sample of the Fat Plant Society moss on a small refrigerator here in my office, and it's still green, still looks good, and I think just an amazing concept. You and Morton started this whole thing, like you said, 10 years ago. What is the utilization, and what does moss on a wall or in a sculpture somewhere, what does it do to the surroundings?
8: It does so many things, and I'll try to limit my list, because truly the list is very long, and it astounds me. One of the most important aspects of it is that most of us spend 90% of our time indoors. So we're not seeing as much greenery. Human beings are wired for nature, you know, and there's book after book, there's loads of research, and the body of research continues to grow, but we are hardwired for nature. So when one looks up, and let's say beyond the computer screen, and looks up at a moss wall, in about 30 seconds, your blood pressure starts to drop, your heart rate drops,
7: yeah, yeah.
8: And in about 40 seconds, your cortisol level starts to drop, and your attention is restored. So there are attention restoration benefits. Moss is also an acoustic solution, mm-hmm. meaning it's going to dampen. It's what it eats up 90% of high voice frequencies.
7: Wow.
8: And, you know, I'm a little biased, of course, but I think moss is quite beautiful.
7: And who installs this? I mean, where do you install this moss?
8: We do about 90. Well, it's shifting a little bit. I would have said a year ago, I would have told you that 90% of our work is commercial. In the past year, that's changed. And I'd say we're probably more 85% of the work being commercial. We have seen an increase recently in residential installations. I was just coming from an installation this morning, a beautiful new home nestled in a gorgeous wooded cul-de-sac that overlooks a pond.
7: Wow.
8: And they wanted to marry the inside with the outside. So they commissioned a 6-foot by 8-foot piece that sits on the landing. And, you know, it really does. It just kind of connects those indoor outdoor areas really, really well. On the commercial side, in the workplace, the benefits, you know, to attention restoration, to noise dampening, Well, I think it says a lot to an employee when an employer decides to implement biophilic design, because it gives the statement that they care about well-being, you know, for themselves and for their team. So we do a lot of installations in corporate offices and workplaces.
7: Wow. And not just in Kansas City, right?
8: No, not just in Kansas City. We ship nationwide. We actually source our moss exclusively within the United States. We did that. We made that decision years ago because we wanted to keep our carbon footprint to a minimum. It just so happens that makes us tariff proof as well. So we do ship across the United States, and we have a pretty significant footprint here in the Midwest. You know, and the other place we're seeing an uptick in business are wellness centers, spas, pool houses. You know, the wellness industry, of course, is just thriving. So we're a logical fit for them.
7: Casey Riley is our guest, ladies and gentlemen. She is one half of the duo that is the Fat Plant Society. So where did this idea come from, Casey?
8: We were actually in Scottsdale, Arizona. My husband and I, my parents live in Scottsdale, and we noticed this was around the time that vertical plant installations were becoming more and more popular. And we started off, we were just entranced with these beautiful, large, succulent walls. And that's when we started the business, we were working primarily with succulents because they're sustainable. You know, they don't take a lot of water. But here in the Midwest, we don't get enough sun.
7: Right.
8: We just don't get as much sun as Arizona and California. And what we found was that the plants got a little leggy. There was just an awful lot of maintenance. So discovering moss and its amazing properties was, you know, just you know, kind of like manna from heaven, because it doesn't need to be watered. It doesn't need to be misted. You know, it provides that important vertical, that vertical connection to nature that people really do need to reduce stress, to stay well, and to clean the air and to dampen noise.
7: I think this is just a fascinating story because who in the world, I mean, we met years ago back in 2018, as a matter of fact, at AMA Iowa adventure. Yes. And you were there and presenting, and I'm sitting there with my radio gear listening to you and going, what in the world is she talking about? And so in 2018, we did our first interview, and then June of 2020. And I'm so glad that you can make time to be with us again to talk about the Fat Plant Society. How do you get customers? Do they hear about you? Do they call? Do you sell?
8: We've been really, really fortunate. In the early years of the business, we met with a lot of architects and interior designers, the standard lunch and learn. You know, we'll buy you lunch if you'll be willing to listen
7: sure.
8: to a little bit about our product and, you know, view some beautiful photos. And lately, while we're always happy to do lunch and learns, there's a lot of word of mouth and a lot of referrals. But what's really been interesting, I would say within the past 6 months, is that biophilic design and this notion of having nature, you know, around us has gone from nice to have to necessity.
7: Hmm.
8: So we're seeing this change in mindset on the of architects as well as interior designers, facilities managers, even engineers. You know, when they're looking at interiors, there is now this expectation. So, you know, yeah, once nice to have is now a necessity. People really know they need nature inside. And because we don't need, you know, there's no complex watering system, there's no water involved at all, that generally enables an architect to breathe easy.
7: Yeah, right.
8: And folks can take, you know, I think the toughest thing has been the ongoing education, just educating folks about sure. how simple and easy it really is. You know, there's a fair amount of disbelief at first, you know.
7: Yeah, I would think.
8: How is that possible? And, you know, my answer is, you know, take that up with Mother Nature. She's amazing. and she really knows what she's doing.
7: Casey Riley is our guest, ladies and gentlemen. She is half of the Fat Plant Society. The other half is Morton. And what I know about Morton is that he is, or has been, does he still do woodworking?
8: Yeah, when we first started out, he was making all of our planters and frames, and he is accomplished in that regard. His larger skill set lies in horticulture. The man can grow anything. And while we don't source, you know, we will, if, you know, upon request, but we're really not a plant nursery, and we don't generally source plants. You would not, if you walked into my backyard, you would think we do, because there are everything from Namibian bottle trees to, you know, Chinese sand palms, you know, and everything in between. Yeah. So I rely on his design eye. He's Danish born and raised,
7: right.
8: And he's got a real strong design eye. So he brings that notion of form and function to all of our work. We now have our frames. We're so busy. We work with Picture and Frame Industries to do all of our framing for
7: us. Wow, what growth. Morton is, as you just indicated, he was born and raised in Denmark, which is a fabulous country. Do you guys get back there at all?
8: We do. And boy, we miss it. This particular spring, it feels like we may be just a little too busy with the project schedule to be able to go. But we love to go, and family has a few homes in a little town called Rolai, which is up the coast on the beach.
7: Oh my!
8: It's a little slice of heaven.
7: Oh my! Yeah, and Denmark as a country is one. Well, the Scandinavian countries all rank 1, 2, 3, 4, 5 in the best places to live on the planet.
8: They do. And I feel like they're changing, you know, the happiest people in the world. You know, that's always that way. You know, like you said, you've got Denmark, Norway, Sweden, Finland, of course, is joining the group as well. So, that Scandinavian way of life, which the work-life balance is important. And that connection to nature, to all of those folks, is just woven into the culture.
7: It is. Let's talk about the moss that you source, and I don't want you to give us any secret locations, but you say it's native grown here in the United States. My question is, I know about crops, soybeans, corn, rice, spelt, but where do you germinate or create moss?
8: Our moss is coming primarily from North Carolina and Kentucky. And one of the reasons that we use this particular vendor is that we know that he's very careful to never over harvest, meaning they go in and they're gonna grab a lot of reindeer moss and pillow moss, and then they're gonna leave that area alone for a minimum of 2 years.
7: Oh.
8: To make sure, because moss, it proliferates just, you know, seemingly overnight. But in order to make sure that we're never over harvesting, we're glad that he gives that wait time. And then he takes it back to Florida. And I don't mind sharing that, you know, the broad strokes, which are it's coated with a thin layer of paraffin and glycerin. That's what essentially signals to the moss to go into dormancy. And then it just goes to sleep, and there's a little vegetal dye to enhance the green. But essentially, you know, people, it is preserved. Yes, it's preserved. But I always use that term dormant, because I know from experience that if we wash off that layer of paraffin and glycerin, the moss can actually start to grow again, which astounding. So we tell our clients, please don't water it. Don't miss it. You know, it's happy in dormancy right now. So
7: moss harvesting. I mean, okay, so the next farmer question, is this moss on the ground and then they go in and harvest it from there, or is it on logs or what? Where?
8: Yeah, it's on the ground and on logs, and when you see, it's very common to see if there are felled trees, if there are, you know, dead trees, it'll be all covering dead trees. There are often, you know, two or three different types of moss. And it is not easy work. You know, you're harvesting the reindeer moss, particularly, is harvested from the ground. And, you know, you picture it like a carpet. If you think about Olympic State Park in Washington, you know, that carpet of, so it's not easy, but, so we treat it as the limited resource that it is.
7: Of course.
8: Yeah. You know, we really do. So we stock up before the winter comes. And we take good care of it. We make sure that it's, you know, it's always got enough humidity. But, you know, really, moss just wants what people want. You know, humidity levels above 45% and reasonable temperatures.
7: Casey Riley is our guest, ladies and gentlemen. She is one half of the Fat Plant Society. And you indicated that you started out with succulents, which is, I suspect, where the name Fat Plant Society came from.
8: Very good. Very good. That's exactly right. Yeah. The succulent, a Latin for fat plant.
7: And oh, it
8: then,
7: is.
8: Of course. Yeah. Yeah. So, you know, when we, you know, moved into moss, we recognized that moss is a pretty fat plant as well. So we thought we'd stick with the name. And the society part was intended to hearken the botanical societies here in the U.S. in the early 1900s. But I feel like it's got just as much relevance today. We tell our customers, you know, now you're a member of the Fat Plant Society. Yeah. We hope you'll be a member for life.
7: Yeah, yeah. When someone moves from one house to another, or maybe they close a restaurant where your Moss is at. Is it easily transferred?
8: Yes, and that's one of the questions we ask of clients, and we talk with our architects and designers about, you know, if someone's going in and this is going to be this their forever home or their forever office location, then there are things we can do to sort of save money in terms of framing. We might suggest a recess, and, you know, that's for an installation that's going to be there for a very long time. For residential clients and for many of our other clients, we are very insistent upon framing.
7: Sure.
8: We never do a piece without framing it. To us, it just doesn't look finished, and that frame ensures that it's movable. Interesting fact, though, there's a business here in Kansas City, and we installed I can't even remember how long that wall was. I think it was almost 12 feet in length.
7: Huh.
8: That business has undergone not one but two different ownership changes and has become completely different businesses. And all we've done is facilitate a logo change. So there's this gorgeous bright green, you know, 11 to 12 foot moss wall with a beautiful pin mounted logo over the top. And, you know, it's really pretty seamless to just swap out that logo. I've been reading that actually sales and rentals for commercial properties actually increase it increases the value.
7: Sure.
8: When biophilic design elements are there. Yeah.
7: I just think this is such an interesting business and one of those things that you just happen upon. And you have been just a delight to talk to. Final question for you. You're still growing the business.
8: We are.
7: Where does this go in 4 or 5 years?
8: Well, I'd be lying if I said that I wouldn't like to retire someday. We love what we do. We absolutely adore it. We feel so fortunate to be doing what we're doing. But yes, I would like to retire someday. And we look forward to maybe being acquired by somebody or finding the right people who care about the Moss and care about the work as much as we do.
7: Yeah, and that would be a terrific transition for someone, and it would be good for you. But all of the things that you and Morton embody have to be with that other person, that the love of the earth and the love of nature and the love of plants and creation at the same time. So
8: it's that, true.
7: Yeah, that's going to be, it'll be a job.
8: Yeah, I look to the younger generation. You know, we're seeing young folks are really embracing biophilic design. They're becoming plant lovers. So I'm optimistic. We'd love to see it continue. That's for sure.
7: Absolutely. Our guest has been Casey Riley, ladies and gentlemen, and she is with the Fat Plant Society. We will have links to their website up on the radio blog. Casey, so wonderful to reconnect with you. Thank you so much for spending so much time with us.
8: Well, thank you, Michael. You've been so good to us, and it is always such a pleasure to chat with you. Thank you.
7: That, once again, is the voice of Casey Riley. Casey and her husband, Morton, own the Fat Plant Society. And you can find out more about what they do in their stunning website. It is FatPlantSociety.com. Always great to connect with Casey. And that is a wrap for today. Thanks so very much for joining us, for all of us that put this together each and every day. Chap Ramsey is our production coordinator, sales and marketing, Aaron Libby. The voice of the Business News Hour is Hunter Pease. And the music you're listening to right now is arranged, composed, and conducted by our friend James Goodlett of Jam Good Productions. For all those folks and for Casey Riley, my name is Michael Libby. Have yourself a great day. Be safe. Be well. Be careful. Most of all, be good to your fellow man. Good day.
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13: Hello, I'm Jerry Stewart. This is Mother's Day. Remembering Mother's Day is very important. 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And there are so many mothers who deserve our honoring. In a moment you will know, because you are there.
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13: There was much talk about establishing an annual Mother's Day in America going all the way back to the time after the end of our Civil War, when mothers met in groups at cemeteries to place flowers on their sons' graves who had died in the war. And from there,
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13: There was much talk about establishing an annual Mother's Day in America going all the way back to the time after the end of our Civil War, when mothers met in groups at cemeteries to place flowers on their sons' graves who had died in the war. And from there,
14: just call now.
13: There was much talk about establishing an annual Mother's Day in America going all the way back to the time after the end of our Civil War, when mothers met in groups at cemeteries to place flowers on their sons' graves who had died in the war. And from there, the celebration and honoring of mothers continued growing forward to see that honoring our mothers would become a national day of a special, well, thank you to our mothers. One woman, her name was Anna Jarvis. She was recognized as one very important to seeing this holiday, Mother's Day, flourish. Finally, on May the 10th, 1913, our U.S. House of Representatives passed a resolution to establish Mother's Day as a national holiday, designated as the second Sunday in May. And today, honoring Mother's Day and your own mother is well established, and each child will be wearing a carnation, pink if your mother is living, and white if she has passed. I remember when I was a boy, and each Mother's Day, my dad pinned a pink carnation on us kids before we went to church to honor our mom. She was so proud and a great mother. She was always supporting us kids in anything that we did, like plays or ball games. She was a little loud as she sat in the stands cheering for us. And I was always, I admit, a little embarrassed by her volume. But at the same time, I was proud when she spoke loudly. Way to go, Jerry. Good hit. Good play. Yay, Jerry. It felt good. So many of us can tell good and memorable stories of our moms, and our founding fathers have also spoken out. Listen to a few of these. George Washington said this about his mother. He said, "All I am, I owe to my mother. I contribute my success in life to the moral, intellectual, and physical education I received from her." Abraham Lincoln said this about his mother. He said, "All that I am or hope to be, I owe to my angel mother." And here's one I've never heard, author unknown. "If at first you don't succeed, try doing it the way Mom told you to do it in the beginning." So what are we to do on this Mother's Day? We're to honor our moms. We are to be honored if you are a mom. And I will be at the cemetery with my wife, Kelly, placing flowers on my mom's grave. Your mom may not have been such a good mom, but as best you can, do your best today to honor your mom. Happy Mother's Day.
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15: Disasters such as severe weather, fires, and floods can strike your farm at any time. How well you are prepared and able to handle the situation can make a difference in emergency response and recovery. Danelle Bickett-Weddle is the Associate Director of the Center for Food Security and Public Health at Iowa State University. She says a good emergency preparedness plan starts by creating a map of your farm site and labeling it, so first responders have an idea of what's where.
18: 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A machinery building? Are the pesticides in there? Access routes. How do people normally come in or out? 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Where is the electrical or natural gas shutoffs?
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18: Gas power generator, and then having gas for that generator. 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Hand tools, because sometimes you got to cut down branches and, you know, just do some basic cleanup. 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Then have you checked them? Does everybody know how to use it?
15: Know how you will communicate with family members if you're in different locations, and keep a list of emergency phone numbers, including neighborhood contacts. 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
20: Tempering tensions in the Middle East. I'm Angelo Bavaro, Fox News. Top U.S. officials are making moves ahead of Iran's response to the latest peace proposal.
21: The Iranians today, according to Iranian state media, have submitted a response through a Pakistani mediator. Ambassador Mike Waltz wouldn't say today exactly whether or not the U.S. team have received word. Secretary of State Marco Rubio and presidential envoy Steve Witkoff met with Qatar's prime minister and minister of foreign affairs in Miami, discussing U.S. support for Qatar's defense, continued partnerships and efforts to ensure stability in the Middle East. And just days ahead of President Trump's high-stakes visit to China, Rubio has argued that it is in China's best interest that Iran stop closing the Strait of Hormuz.
20: That is Fox's Alex Hogan. Iran's response reportedly focuses on allowing traffic to flow through the Strait of Hormuz, but does not include a plan for Iran's nuclear program, something the U.S. has rejected in previous proposals. Passengers on a cruise ship with cases of hantavirus on board are bound for their native countries to be observed for symptoms. Fox's Gernal Scott has the details on that story.
22: More than 140 passengers aboard the MV Hondius, including 17 Americans, will recover from any symptoms in their home countries. While hantavirus can be fatal, at least three people who were on the ship died. University of Minnesota infectious disease expert Dr. Michael Osterholm said it can be managed by asking twice a day,
23: are you experiencing any kind of a fever? And then take the temperature. Do you have any symptoms? If somebody is identified right at that point, you can put basically an N95 mask on and stop all transmission.
22: Dr. Osterholm appeared on ABC's This Week. Hantavirus is not easily spread person to person. Gernal Scott, Fox News.
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20: At least 15 people were sent to the hospital after a possible boat explosion at a popular party destination in North Miami Beach. Officials say 25 rescue units were sent to that scene, including fire boats and ocean rescue crews, as they're calling it a level 2 mass casualty event. The condition of those victims still is unknown as investigators work to figure out the cause of that incident. President Trump and Chinese leader Xi Jinping are set to meet in Beijing this week. The two expected to discuss the war in Iran, tensions in Taiwan, trade, and more. And President Trump not going alone, reportedly inviting a number of CEOs from companies like NVIDIA, Apple, ExxonMobil, Boeing, and more. The summit marks the first visit to China by a sitting U.S. president since Trump's last visit back in 2017. Well, Mother's Day is here, and Americans are showing mom plenty of love and spending plenty to do it. Fox's Jack Callahan.
35: Mother's Day spending is expected to hit a record $38 billion this year, even with many families watching their budgets. The National Retail Federation says more than 8 in 10 adults are celebrating, spending an average of about $284 on gifts, flowers, meals, and special outings. Flowers remain the most popular purchase, while jewelry is expected to bring in the most money overall. Electronics are also gaining ground, with spending in that category projected to top $4 billion for the first time. Mom will tell you it's the thought that counts, although gifts probably don't hurt either. Jack Callahan, Fox News.
0: Schools and universities across the country are recovering from an outage tied to a cyber attack that knocked down Canvas. That's the online platform manages exams, course notes, lecture videos, and grades. That disruption hit in the middle of finals period for many colleges, a time when students and instructors rely heavily on that platform. I'm Angelo Bavaro, and this is Fox News.
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4: KCRG TV9 First Alert forecast includes a beautiful Mother's Day with mostly sunny skies. We'll see a high near 66. Mostly clear tonight, down to 40. Mostly sunny tomorrow, our high near 68. Winds out of the northwest, 10 to 20 today. North-northeast at 5 to 15 tonight. A storm chance comes on Tuesday as we get close to 80. I'm TV9 First Alert Storm Team Meteorologist Joe Winters on News Talk 1540 KXEL.
5: Currently it's 66 degrees on the Voice of Eastern Iowa.
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7: Car pulls up on the other side of the pump. Woman gets out. Her 20-ish-year-old son gets out and takes a few steps to go prepay. And she stood there with stress. She looked at him and said, "Let's do $20. That's why we need greater supply of natural resources to lower the cost for that woman. That's what we want to tell the story is at the gas pump.
8: This is your host, Scott Bertram. Welcome to the Radio Free Hillsdale Hour, part of the Hillsdale College Podcast Network. That was John Tillman. He's the author of the new book, The Political Vice: How the Radical Left Controls America and the Path to Regaining Our Liberty. We go in depth with John on today's program. Also, later on, Luke Foster from Hillsdale in D.C. tells us all about the spirit of a gentleman. First, we're joined now by John Tillman, who's CEO of the American Culture Project, one of the nation's most prominent leaders in the free market public policy area. And he's got a new book, The Political Vice: How the Radical Left Controls America and the Path to Regaining Our Liberty. It's right there. John, thanks so much for joining us.
7: Great to be with you, Scott. Thanks for having me. Good to talk to you again.
8: The book attempts to answer this question. Why do all politicians, whether they be Democrat, Republican, conservative, liberal, move to the left once in office? And there's a device. It's real. There are diagrams that you've designed called the political vice to help us describe this. Let's sketch this out because it'll help provide the basis for a lot of the conversation to come. What's the political vice as you describe it?
7: Well, in the political vice, the politicians, the political decision makers, mostly we think of elected officials, but it applies to anybody that has political power to make policy decisions. They're in the middle of the vice in the traditional sense of it. And then on one side of the vice, it's a three-sided vice. Think of it as the letter U. In the middle of that U are the politicians, as I've said. On one side is the media. On the other side is the people or the public. And on the bottom side, which is the most important side, are elite influencers. And all three sides apply pressure, squeeze like a vice. Think of the trash compactor scene in the original Star Wars movie where they're getting squeezed from all sides and there's terrible trash in there. It's a very good metaphor for politics, which is a trashy business. So anyhow, the point is that thoughtful conservatives often get elected. And the question I began my journey with is, why is it conservatives who claim to be conservative, and some of them are, get into office and move left and start voting for big government programs and all the rest of it. And why does nobody ever move to the right? So I started on this journey to study it. I've interviewed hundreds and hundreds of elected officials and people in politics. And what I learned was that the incentive structures in politics all move you to the left in terms of policy decision making, because the way you win votes, even for your pet projects, are by voting for bigger and better and more extravagant government that will solve all of the problems.
9: The lesson that you learned too is that pressure works. When the vice surprise applies pressure, most of the time it works in pushing someone, an entity, an organization, an individual, a politician, towards an intended goal. Why is pressure so important in moving someone toward a prescribed policy goal?
7: Well, the three motivators of a political actor are a political principle, political fear, and political expediency. So most politicians, 60, 65% of the votes that they take, positions that they take, they're just doing an expedient thing. I'll vote for your bridge if you vote for my gazebo in my home district or whatever the case might be, my new highway. Deal-making of one sort or another. And most of those votes go under the radar of the influencers, the public, and the media. There's just a lot of that work that is done out of sight and out of mind, and people sort of go along and get along. Mm-hmm. And then there's fear. The political fear means I really don't want to take this vote because my constituents will be unhappy with me, my donors will be unhappy with me, the media may be unhappy with me, my community influencers, my leaders may be unhappy with me, or if I do take it, this other set may be happy with me. And so fear is a big driver of what makes an elected official tick. And then I mentioned political principle. Of course, when I got involved in all of this over 20 years ago, I was a very naive former political science minor who thought that all politicians operated out of principle. Sadly, it's only about 5% of the votes, 30% fear, and about 65% expediency. And so the reason this pressure works is because politics is a pressurized system. Mm-hmm. He who can apply pressure has power. And politicians don't like pressure.
9: John Tillman with us, his book, The Political Vice, How the Radical Left Controls America and the Path to Regaining Our Liberty. So why is the left so much better than the right in operating the political vice?
7: A bunch of reasons, but the biggest one is the left loves government power. They actually believe in expanding the purview of government to regulate and tax every aspect of our lives. They believe they have the moral and intellectual high ground on how society should be organized, and they think that the American people are just dumb rubes who vote the wrong way all too often and make bad choices for what's good for America and good for our various communities and good particularly for subsets within group identity politics. And so they really think that government power is the only way to overcome rapacious capitalism, a free enterprise system that in their view is flawed. Entrepreneurs become super successful and take advantage of the system and don't pay their fair share. They believe in all of that. And they believe only the government can come in and put its foot on the scale to right those wrongs and create fairness and quote-unquote equity for their agreed coalition within their voting bloc. So they love government power. So what happens is, even though you have somewhat of a diverse coalition of the left, the one thing that unifies them is for all of them to be successful, they have to work together because they all require government power. And going back to the influencers, you mentioned government unions, private sector unions, the trial bar, mm-hmm. nonprofits that get most of the money from government that we've learned through DOGE and much of what's been going on during the second Trump administration. They all have one thing in common as well, which is that their business models, their revenue models require government tax and regulatory efforts and policies in order for them to have a business model that works and creates revenue. A union, whether private or public, relies on government regulations, and the government unions directly extract money from taxpayers to pay union dues and to pay union members. Trial bar relies on government regulations to allow them to sue people in the private sector.
9: John, sometimes it does work for those on the right, and one of those examples is prominent in the book and one that you were involved in, the Supreme Court case, Janus versus AFSCME, which was a victory for freedom. And this is an example of the right using the vice, squeezing people toward a desired outcome and defeating even the powerful public sector unions in this case. How did that all come together?
7: It was one of the greatest experiences of my life. I founded the Liberty Justice Center in 2011. And then you might recall that there was going to be a case called Friedrichs that was going to bring this issue of forced union fees in government workers to a head. But then the Supreme Court Justice Scalia died, and the Friedrichs case was deadlocked at 4-4. We happen to have the next case in the docket right behind it. Ours would have become irrelevant if the Friedrichs case had gone forward and Scalia had lived and assumed that he voted with what was later a majority. So the basic point there was that a 1977 case called Abood essentially split the baby when it came to union dues. The court said that mandating dues from a union worker who's opted out of the union for collective bargaining was reasonable, and you can do that. But union fees, are, if you opted out, you couldn't do the collective bargaining, but then they still had to pay agency, what we call agency fees. And basically, our case, Janus versus Assamy, said that everything the union does is political by its nature. Therefore, no money should come out of somebody who's opted out of the union's membership. And that's what the ruling was. Justice Alito wrote the ruling, a great jurist when it came to worker freedom. And it came about because courts respond to politics, too. And there was a really, anybody who's a political watcher knows that courts respond to politics. Just go back to Justice Roberts in the Obamacare case, and you know how that works, right? Nevertheless, in this case, we really had a coalition of people on the right from the State Policy Network, the DC think tanks, all around the country, the state think tanks, all publicizing this case for many, many months and, frankly, years in advance of it. And that really helped, I think, give the justices the courage they needed.
8: John Tillman is with us. His new book is The Political Vice. We'll talk more in just a moment. I'm Scott Bertram. 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
8: We're back on the Radio Free Hillsdale Hour. I'm Scott Bertram. John Tillman is with us. He's CEO of the American Culture Project, long record at state policy with Illinois Policy Institute, and his new book is The Political Vice. John.
9: Discussion about those different sides of the vice. One of them is the media, and there's portions of the right that would say, why ever go on CNN? Why ever talk to NBC? Why try to have an op-ed placed in the New York Times? They're biased. They don't care about our voters. They're going to twist your message. There's an argument in the political vice that says, well, there's value to that for a couple of reasons. Why should the right conservatives still consider legacy media opportunities?
7: It's a great question. And the point I make in the book is that the reason you want to go on the legacy players is there are persuadable, soft Democrats who are open to moving to our side, and that is the place where you can reach them. And if you come across as a reasonable communicator, you make a moral high ground argument about why our ideas are better for all people, and especially the poor and disadvantaged, you can move some of those people over. I would be cautious, for example, with a long-form interview with a New York Times reporter who's going to do a print interview, because they will twist your words. I prefer in those cases to use email and or keep my own recording of it. But live or even taped events, I highly recommend people engage because you can win people over. And the other reason is that even if you don't get the greatest message out, you can edit it yourself, put it in the framework that you want, and then redistribute your version of that interview that's favorable to your argument to the target audiences using digital tools. And you can target the very people I just described. You can just target soft lefties who are open-minded on issues and would hear that message on CNN. Because they're hearing it on CNN, they see you on CNN, they'll give you a listen. Whereas if you did the same exact verbiage on Fox News, that soft lefty Democrat won't give you a listen. And that's why you should take advantage of all types of media.
9: Also inside that chapter is a portion on cancel culture and how to resist cancel culture. And I found this very interesting, this advice that to beat back and to defeat cancel culture, you need the ability to deploy your own media. You call it a marketing machine. You helped to build this inside Illinois Policy Institute, which is one of the reasons why the Janus fight was so successful. So for, I don't know if it's possible for individuals, but for organizations or for those who might be in the crosshairs of cancel culture, what does it mean and how can you deploy your own media to fight back against those allegations?
7: We deployed what we call and continue to use across all the organizations I'm involved with, what we call an owned audience strategy. So the strategy is twofold. One is you have content that you create that you want to disseminate, and that content should be customized for the different audiences that you're after. So if you're after parents in suburban schools, that's one audience. If you're after African-American men living in urban America who are fed up with a crazy progressive agenda and they might be open to voting the other way, that's a different audience. And so

0: the left force us to comply. They are really into coercion and submission. And the trial run of that, of course, was the pandemic. And they watched and saw how many people were much more worried about their security and were willing to submit to those pressures and start to comply with the government mandated behavior instead of those who really wanted to preserve their freedom. So we got a real experiment there. To answer your question, we have to create a liberty-focused political vice. And what we have to do there is move the American people to the bottom of the vice, which is the leveraged position, put the politicians back in the middle. And then through our work and how we follow people in media and which elite influencers we choose to follow, restructure the other two sides of the vice. There's a lot of really good work and great investing going on right now on the media side. There's a great burgeoning media infrastructure that's been going on now for well over 10 years that needs to continue and expand into popular entertainment, in my view. And then on the other side, we're watching right before our eyes different elites being chosen. So we get to choose who the elites are by who we choose to follow, and we get to choose who the media, which media has power by who we choose to pay and subscribe to. That's how we begin to put the liberty focus back into the political vice and put the politicians under the pressure of the people once again. The way it should be.
1: One additional hurdle that you identify inside the political vice for the right is that we fracture often, more often than we unify. It seemed like the Trump 24 campaign was one instance in which that didn't happen, and that's how we ended up with people like RFK and Tulsi Gabbard and Lori Chavez de Remer in the cabinet, because those different portions of the voter base all came toward Donald Trump in 2024. So is that a singular event due to a singular candidate, or is there a lesson learned on the right?
0: No, I think this is a really important discussion point, because I think we're in the middle, maybe not the middle. I forget exactly where I would just, or I haven't thought too much lately about where I'd say we are in this process that I'm about to describe. But I've been talking really since the advent of the Tea Party back in 2009, and I'll call the Tea Party era 2009 to 2014. That was the beginning that the public became aware of a complete political restructuring. Mm-hmm. And the Trump candidacy that was publicly launched in 2015 picked up the reins of the now falling behind, or sort of going dormant Tea Party movement, but took the energy that was still there, had gone dormant because of the lack of leadership, and he rebuilt it into what we now call MAGA. And this movement is not about partisan politics. This movement, and the reason you got this coalition that you just described, which is a cross-partisan divide, is because it's really a rejection of the duopoly in politics between Republicans and Democrats, of sort of a settled wisdom about how things should be run in America, with this bipartisan consensus on big government, ever-expanding spending, deficits, and the insiders, the privileged, the connected, always getting the favoritism, and average people, middle-class people, and even affluent people, and of course, the poor and disadvantaged, always being left on the outside in. So the reason I think that this is going to continue is because those structural problems are going to continue. And people mm-hmm. who think MAGA is going to die when Donald Trump's presidency ends, I think are sadly mistaken. There is a great awakening among the American people that is rejecting the bipartisan consensus since the end of the World War II era.
1: Just a little more time with John Tillman coming up next. His new book is The Political Vice. I'm Scott Bertram. This is the Radio Free Hillsdale Hour. The KCRG TV9 First Alert forecast includes a beautiful Mother's Day with mostly sunny skies. We'll see a high near 66. Mostly clear tonight, down to 40. Mostly sunny tomorrow, our high near 68. Winds out of the northwest, 10 to 20 today, north-northeast at 5 to 15 tonight. A storm chance comes on Tuesday as we get close to 80. I'm TV9 First Alert Storm Team Meteorologist Joe Winters on News Talk 1540 KXEL.
2: Currently at 66 degrees on the Voice of Eastern Iowa.
1: Welcome back to the Radio Free Hillsdale Hour. I'm Scott Bertram. John Tillman is with us. His new book is The Political Vice, How the Radical Left Controls America and the Path to Regaining Our Liberty. Our guest on last week's program, Molly Hemingway, well, she writes the foreword for The Political Vice. John Tillman, one of my favorite portions of The Political Vice is when you begin talking about group identity politics, wokeism, but this idea that you lay out, the progressive left that insists that government institutions are responsible.

0: responsible for providing their sense of purpose and fulfillment, and later that they are seducing the American people into a mindset of learned helplessness, dependency, grievance, and fear. It is seductive when you hear those messages to believe them and believe the deck is stacked against you and there's nothing you can do to overcome. You need someone, something, the government in this instance, to come in and lend you a hand and help you out and punish someone else to help you rise. All right, what do we have in our weapons? What weapons do we have to fight against that kind of message?
1: Yeah, you're talking about the fact that every human being experiences calamity in their lives. We all experience disappointments. We didn't get the job we thought we should get, the promotion, mm-hmm. the girl married my neighbor instead of me, whatever the case might be. We all suffer. And as a result of that, the American tradition has long been that, geez, I'm so sorry that happened to you, and a little pat on the butt from your parent or your coach, and get back out there, pick yourself up, and go at it again. And we had to lift ourselves up and overcome that. The left's message is different now. Not only do you not get a pat on the butt, you actually get a pat that's patronizing on the head and saying, yes, it's so terrible, these awful things have happened to you, and you need to marinate in your grievance. You need to marinate in your resentment of these terrible things and these specific people that caused this problem. And as a result of that, you need to come and join us in our political coalition because we are dedicated to alleviating and mitigating your grievances against the man. And the man is often a white, middle-aged dude like me. I won't put you in that category, but you're too young. But the point is that they sell the idea that is very seductive, that every calamity that befalls you is not your fault. You're a victim. And as a result of that, you need to join with us, and you can be on the righteous side of history when we all come together to solve these problems and fix these problems for those that have been aggrieved by an unjust society, and particularly a free enterprise system that is broken and doesn't work, founding principles that were never noble and don't work, and they particularly don't work for people of color. They particularly don't work for anybody that's different and unique, and that's why the Grievance Coalition of Group Identity Politics is an ever-expanding group. The only people left standing are basically white men who are not allowed in to the Grievance Coalition because they're the oppressors. I write in the book, Scott, as you probably remember, that one of the reasons young men are turning to faith more than ever is because I really believe it's because everywhere else they turn, they are seen as the villain. And they're looking for support and hope and redemption in a wonderful place. And I think that's actually a good thing. Our antidote to this, by the way, is what I just described about grievance is one side of the human condition, that we all face that. The other side of the human condition, what we must gravitate to and sell, is that human beings, by their nature, are builders. We, by our nature, are collaborators. We like to think of how we can make tomorrow better than today for ourselves, our families, our communities, our friends. And so we like to build. We are creative beasts. We're a gathering species. And when you look at the places in this world where that part of the human spirit is most unleashed, the greatest achievements have been created. And that, of course, is America and the American miracle. And that's what we have to focus on as the antidote to the grievance culture.
0: John Tillman, the end of the political vice lays out a grand strategy to help take back the vice and to take away power and control from the left. So again, how do we do that? What's the grand strategy behind taking back the turning the screws on that vice?
1: Well, I'll try to summarize it briefly. Number one is we have to build more capacity to compete for the commanding heights of American cultural narratives. The late great Andrew Breitbart popularized the idea that politics is downstream of culture. That's true. The point I'm always trying to make to everyone that's involved is that means we have to be at the headwaters of the river, engaging in competition for mind share of the American people and thus the American cultural narrative. For example, in Virginia, the very narrow loss on the ballot measure that did the Democrat favoring gerrymander, mm-hmm. that battle was being fought months and months and months and months before the actual voting. And I was involved, one of my organizations was very involved in Virginia, directly and indirectly. And the Democrats were on the ground long before the election, socializing, if you will, this idea and trying to get the yes votes. And they only won very, very narrowly. Our side waits too long. We do not go in early. Our donor class and some of your consultancy class has a blind spot to perpetual investment, and we have to get to those headwaters. So that's number one. Number two, we have to really build capacity in message, creating messages. And it has to be done in a data-driven way and tested relentlessly. One of the things that various teams I've been involved with over the years, we have capacity to do data analysis. We have a whole data science team at the marketing agency I co-founded, Iron Light. Mm-hmm. And we analyze constantly on a daily basis different segments of the audience that we're after. We slice and dice it into very fine pieces, and then we test different messages with them to see which one resonates and which one you can test a proxy call to action in voting. So that by the time we get to elections many months later, we have a pretty good feel for what's going to move voters to a call to action. Unfortunately, there's not enough people investing in that work between elections. We have to do more of that. The third thing we have to do when it comes to messaging is we have to take the moral high ground back. One of the things the Trump administration and all of its spokespeople have been particularly good at, and Marco Rubio is perhaps the best at it, is not accepting the premise, the narrative premise of the media and the left. They always reject it and they pivot and reestablish a premise where we are on the moral high ground of the argument. And that is why they've been so effective in persuading despite the media onslaught of negativity. So taking the moral high ground back in all the arguments is important. And then we have to continue to invest in building distribution. We need distribution across the board. We, as I mentioned earlier, we have excellent investments going on in conservative media, but we've got to compete in podcasting, which we have good advantages there, but we have to keep doing that. A popular film and entertainment, the streamers and all the content that comes in out of the streaming programs. Taylor Sheridan, the creator of Landman and Yellowstone, and the one I just started watching, The Madison. I mean, that if we could clone Taylor Sheridan, we would have some really good content because he is putting out content that is pro-liberty. And not just in a perfunctory or pandering way at all. I mean, he is doing it in a challenging and interesting and compelling way. One of the problems, Scott, with content on the right is our creatives tend to want to beat people over the head with the message. And what we want to do is actually create compelling characters and compelling story. And the message is an underlying part of it and not the thing that you drive home in the face.
0: Well, this is something that Illinois Policy did and does so well, is telling the story and not just using facts, figures, and graphs, identifying people who will really be affected by the policy change and how their lives will be different and how it will affect the difference, or affect the lives of people around you, friends, families, loved ones. The right has to get better at telling those stories and that way influencing voters' minds and activities.
1: The easiest way to think about how to do that, because it's not easy, and especially for people that come out of the policy side who are a little academic, it's very hard to think about how to do that. But here's the way I've taught people this over the years is you want to tell the story about public policy at the point it intersects an individual's life. So, for example, high gas prices. When you want to talk about that, you don't talk about the fact we need to expand fracking, we need to drill offshore, we need to open up Anwar and all the other places and all the national lands. That's the way policy people talk about it. Mm-hmm. The way we need to talk about it is, you know, I was at a gas station recently and I pulled out my credit card and put it in there and I was going to fill up my tank. I can afford to fill up my tank every time. Car pulls up on the other side of the pump, woman gets out. Her 20-ish-year-old son gets out and takes a few steps to go prepay. And he turns back and looked at her and said, "Mom, how much?" And she stood there with stress and tension in her face and did some calculations in her head. She looked at him and said, "Let's do $20. That's why we need greater supply of natural resources to lower the cost for that woman. And that's where we want to tell the stories, at the gas pump.
0: John Tillman is CEO of the American Culture Project. You can find him on X as well. The brand new book, The Political Vice, How the Radical Left Controls America and the Path to Regaining Our Liberty. John Tillman, thanks so much for joining us here on the Radio Free Hillsdale Hour.
1: Thanks for having me, Scott.
0: Up next, Luke Foster from Hillsdale in D.C. tells us all about the spirit of a gentleman. I'm Scott Bertram. 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
3: We're joined by Dr. Luke Foster. He's assistant professor of government at Hillsdale College in Washington, D.C. Dr. Foster, thanks for joining us.
4: Thanks for having me. It's great to be here.
3: Talking today about an essay you wrote over at Modern Age. People can find it there. It's called The Spirit of a Gentleman. For those who haven't caught this piece, what do you mean by that? What do you mean by the spirit of a gentleman?
4: Thank you. So the inspiration is a famous line from Edmund Burke in the Reflections on the Revolution in France, where he's trying to articulate what the sources of liberty, self-government in the Western world were, and how they're threatened by the new revolutionary ideological tyranny coming out of France. So he says, everything good about our civilization has depended for ages upon two principles, and were the result of both combined, I mean, the spirit of a gentleman and the spirit of religion. What I think he's trying to say there is, we used to know how to civilize and gentle men, literally, right? Mm-hmm. The harshness, the aggressiveness, even the cruelty of human beings, and I think men specifically, have to be refined and polished into something that uses the raw materials, but is better and more finished than those raw materials. And if we don't have education, social practices, customs, and political institutions that know how to do that gentling work, we really can only be governed by force and fear, basically. So constitutional self-government and all the good things that go with that require this gentlemanly attitude and spirit. And part of why I wrote the piece is to say, this is not just a quaint argument from Burke, but it is actually just a human principle, which our civilization has understood for a long time. And even when things are very disordered in the world, you can work to cultivate it in yourself, to foster it in others, to create expectations to behave this way. So it's a concrete good that we can seek as well.
3: How would you explain the way that people perhaps think about gentlemanliness today? And how does that compare to what we've just explained?
4: Yeah, so this is part of the problem, is meaning is a word shift over time, and sometimes that's a neutral thing, and sometimes things get lost. Mm-hmm. I think to the extent people think about gentlemanliness typically in our society today, what we mean is holding doors for ladies, taking off your hat indoors, a sort of superficial derivation of maybe like mid-century classic Hollywood ethos. And there's all that stuff is good, right? All that stuff is part of gentlemanliness in its truer and fuller sense, but it's not essential to it. Mm-hmm. And there's a danger, I think, of superficial politeness, almost kind of prissiness becoming held in contempt, and therefore getting dismissed. Right. So, what I'm trying to do is point people to the deeper philosophical sources. Much of the piece is really, you know, extended quotations from canonical thinkers, yes, Burke, but also Aristotle, Cicero,
3: right.
4: John Henry Newman. I want to put people in touch with the deeper tradition that I'm just riffing off of, to show them where they can go to learn about this.
3: Mm-hmm. So yeah, you trace this back to Aristotle, Cicero, this idea of the spirit of a gentleman as well. What did they understand about human formation that perhaps we've forgotten a little?
4: Right. So the core notion, along with this insight that aggression, strength, masculinity is in a way easy, but manly, refined, civilized habits are difficult. The other core principle they share is the notion that nature needs to be perfected and fulfilled by what Burke calls art, convention, social practices, how we live together. So human beings are a strange kind of animal because we have a nature, the classical thinkers argue, right? We develop and flourish in certain characteristic ways, mm-hmm. that are given and not chosen. But at the same time, you know, we're born unable to walk, unable to talk, minutes away from death without proper care, right? So the human nature to be fulfilled requires an awful lot of work by other human beings. But that work isn't arbitrary as well. And so part of gentlemanliness in this tradition thinks about what are the customs and conventions that are build out what nature intends, and what are things that would thwart it? So eating with a knife and fork is good and proper, and one way to make our eating together not just barbaric. Mm-hmm. But there are other possible ways, right? You could eat with chopsticks, or there are even ways of eating with your hands, which are mannerly, right? So culture is non-arbitrary, but it's also quite flexible. And so different contexts are going to develop different rules, different practices, and there's legitimate variation as well.
3: So is the rejection of the gentleman really a deeper rejection of tradition and inheritance over the years?
4: Yes. So in the piece, I kind of finger Rousseau for this.
3: Uh-huh.
4: You could point to other people, but Rousseau in the 18th century is a very beautiful, articulate, poetic argument for saying, no, our real nature is the raw, primitive thing down beneath. It doesn't have anything to do with convention or society. And in fact, society should be suspect, because that's how his version of the fall is socialization. Right? So this has a tendency to move people to think in terms of year zero, blank slate, start all over again in each generation. We can undo all the sins and failings of our ancestors. We don't inherit anything from them necessarily. And that unfortunately means a lot of gentlemanly codes become unintelligible, because they require generations and even sometimes centuries of practice to build up.
3: All right, let's get to that, which is, how can we revive this spirit of gentlemanliness in this day and age? What does it look like in practice? And perhaps, are there figures from your historical overview who might be beneficial for the challenges we face in our time?
4: Thank you. This is something that's dear to me and genuinely difficult. Right. In the historical overview, one of the people I talk about is John Henry Newman, who wrote this wonderful book, The Idea of a University in the Middle of the 19th Century. And Newman was worried that, because he's a Victorian Englishman, he's worried that gentleness is in the process of decaying, because it's disconnected from what Burke called spirit of religion, right? Gentleness is just becoming mere social convention, mere niceness, mere politeness. He says it's almost the definition of a gentleman to make all feel at home, to never give offense. But when there are real evils or errors being promoted in society, you need people to not just go along to get along, but you need people to actually stand up and object and argue back. And so I think Newman's warning is really salient, right? If we try to revive gentlemanliness, it can't just be mere conformity, because that would get us to acquiescing with the DEI regime, with giving your pronouns before every board meeting, right? It can be corrupted very easily. So I think it has to start with religion, with philosophy, right? With higher transcendent standards of justice and goodness that aren't just mere convention, right? But then we have to work out, in our particular day and age, what are the forms these things should take? I think one really important area today is social media and electronics in general. Mm-hmm. Right? We probably should shame people more in more social settings, right? For being glued to their phones, right? It ought to be normal in a nice restaurant that you put your phone away. It mm-hmm. ought to be normal. Thankfully, in a Hillsdale classroom, it is normal that you put your phone away in class.
3: Right. Yes.
4: Not everywhere, right? Some institutions are struggling with the kind of the selfie narcissistic age intruding in everything. And we have to fight that. But I also think, especially in a context like Hillsdale, we can teach these virtues explicitly. We can exhort people to see why they matter, to think about their positional duties based on where they are in an institutional hierarchy and how they can best reflect their rights and duties.
3: Dr. Luke Foster is Assistant Professor of Government at Hillsdale College in Washington, D.C. You can read his piece at Modern Age. It's The Spirit of a Gentleman. Dr. Foster, thanks so much for joining us here on the Radio Free Hillsdale Hour.
4: Thanks for having me. It's a real honor.
3: That will wrap up this edition of the Radio Free Hillsdale Hour. Our thanks to John Tillman, his book, The Political Vice, and Luke Foster from Hillsdale in D.C. 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
5: 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You are listening to the weekend edition of the O'Reilly Update. Coming up next, the news with Mike Slater.
6: Thanks, Bill. Here's what's happening this week in America. The lead increases. Virus update. Disney cruise busted. And March Madness getting more mad. It's all coming up, and Bill's going to be here with your message of the day. But first, a beautiful scene at the Tennessee State Capitol, where lawmakers passed new congressional maps. The big change in Tennessee is Memphis, which for 20 years has been represented by white guy, Steve Cohen. But that's over now. Protesters were in the balcony blasting air horns and blowing whistles. But that did not stop the Republicans in Tennessee. Not to be outdone, in Alabama, there weren't as many protesters there, but there were sirens going off. They were tornado sirens. Didn't stop those Republicans either. Maybe the Republicans in D.C. will learn something about how to get stuff done. South Carolina passed their new maps as well. So right now, assuming that the Virginia Supreme Court does not approve the most recent ballot measure, which it looks like they won't, then at the end of this redistricting war, Republicans may come out ahead by 11 seats. Hantavirus update. So far, 3 people who were aboard the ship are known to have died from the virus. More than 100 passengers remain on the ship. Health officials in multiple states of our country say they are monitoring some passengers who have returned to America after being aboard the ship. There were 17 U.S. citizens on that cruise. Spain is preparing for evacuation of the ship. The head of Spain's emergency services said they will arrive at a completely isolated cordoned-off area. They will board vehicles that are isolated and under guard. They will proceed to a section of the airport that will be completely cordoned off. They will board the aircraft and depart. I'm saying this so that the people of the Canary Islands, the men and women living there, can be rest assured that there will be absolutely no possibility of contact at any time. All right, that's great for the Canary Islands, but everyone's just being sent everywhere else? Speaking of cruises, Homeland Security arrested 28 staffers on a Disney cruise docked in San Diego as part of an ongoing child sexual exploitation material enforcement operation. 26 of the employees were from the Philippines, one from Portugal, one from Indonesia. The NCAA has announced they are increasing March Madness from the once 64 team, now 68 teams, to 76 teams. They're adding 8 extra games, so now 12 games from 24 teams in the week before the tournament starts. Those 12 winning teams will then be entered into the 64 team bracket that starts on Thursday. Most of these 8 new slots will go to teams in the major conferences. A lot of money at stake here. The conferences make $350,000 for every team in their conference that wins per game. So the Big Ten got $70 million because Michigan and UCLA won the men's and women's tournaments. I'm Mike Slater from Politics by Faith, youtube.com/@politicsbyfaith. Bill O'Reilly has your message of the day next.
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5: Time now for the O'Reilly Update message of the day. Former President Barack Obama says he's not very interested in attacking President Trump or Republicans in general because then he would become part of the, quote, commentator culture. As a guy who pretty much invented that culture on television,
7: Rush Limbaugh did it on radio. My advice to the former president is far out, right on. First of all, Mr. Obama doesn't need the grief. He's making millions giving speeches that do involve his opinion. As Hall and Oates once sang, why you want more? Secondly, the commentator thing has been roughed up by social media zealots hungry for money and attention. This is a rather nasty club these days. I wonder what the late Charles Krauthammer would be thinking. His commentary was sterling. I hope you remember. President Obama has unlimited access to the establishment media and is able to make any points he wants to make. He doesn't have to be a snollygoster searching for validation. Political analysis is not what it used to be. And while astute commentary is very needed, it is being overwhelmed by gutter sniping and conspiracy stuff. So who really needs that? I'm Bill O'Reilly. I approve the message by writing it. You can reach me, Bill at BillO'Reilly.com, Bill at BillO'Reilly.com, name in town if you wish to opine. Now let's go to the mail. Barry is a concierge member, which means that Barry gets direct access to me should Barry get into any trouble. Other nations have nuclear weapons as a deterrent, assuming their enemies are rational and won't start a war that would destroy the planet. Iranian mullahs, as soon as they have a weapon and the means to deliver it, will use it to destroy Israel, the USA, and Europe. That's the theory, but it's an unprovable theory, okay? But based upon all the murders and killings that Iran has done in the past since 1979, yeah. Now, North Korea has a nuke, but they're basically constrained by China. The China basically said, better not mess around, or we're going to come in and take your country over. Forrest is a concierge member. I recently filled my car's gas tank, paying the highest price ever for our area. All I can think about is I pumped the gas. I don't want Iran to have nukes. I'm okay with short-term spike in gas in exchange for Iran's new capability being destroyed. That's my point of view too, but short term is a tough scenario to define. You know, what's short term mean? Is it a year? 6 months? That's what a lot of people are struggling with. Jim Wolf, Peoria, Illinois. Teddy Roosevelt broke the oil monopolies. Is there any way the president can stop the collusion the oil companies are dealing with right now? I would say yes, there is a way to do that. But remember, Roosevelt is just dealing with oil companies in the United States, John D. Rockefeller, and they had four monopolies. And Rockefeller is still lionized in Manhattan, Rockefeller Center. Okay? All right, and then Teddy broke those monopolies using the Supreme Court. 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Now, the O'Reilly Update brings you something you might not know. 26 years ago, Vladimir Putin was inaugurated as the president of Russia. He rules that country with absolute authority to this day. Here is the story behind Bad Vlad. Born October 7, 1952 in Leningrad, now St. Petersburg, Putin was the youngest of three children. His two older brothers died before his birth, one during the Nazi invasion of the Soviet Union. His grandmother and two uncles were also murdered by German occupiers. In 1975, Putin joined the KGB as a counterintelligence agent. He lived in Moscow. Then he moved to East Germany in 1984. In 1999, Putin was appointed acting prime minister of the Russian Federation by the often tipsy Boris Yeltsin. Yeltsin resigned on New Year's Eve, making Putin the acting president. He has dominated the country ever since. Throughout his tenure, the strongman has eliminated political opponents, often poisoning reporters and activists with radioactive material. And here's something else you might not know. When Bad Vlad isn't targeting journalists or invading Ukraine, he occupies his time with some pretty strange hobbies. Putin is a massive fan of Indiana Jones. The Russian president even launched an expedition in 2011 to find ancient Greek artifacts while diving in the Black Sea. None were found. Putin also tracks polar bears. Since 2010, he's worked with biologists every year to locate the animals in the country's vast Arctic wilderness. Putin's favorite band? That would be the Beatles. The president told reporters in 2007 he learned to speak English by listening to the Fab Four. 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
9: Responds. I'm Carmen Roberts, Fox News. Iranian state news agency reports that Tehran responded today to the latest U.S. peace proposal. Fox's Trey Yingst has more from Tel Aviv.
10: The key issue of the country's nuclear program was not discussed, according to outlets that said the Iranian delegation gave that response to the Pakistanis. Now, this does come after another attack occurred this morning against a cargo ship off the coast of Qatar. An unknown projectile hit the vessel 23 nautical miles northeast of Doha, according to the UK Maritime Agency. The explosion did cause a small fire, but it is under control, according to reports. That incident highlights the latest in a series of events in the Persian Gulf and Strait of Hormuz that show Iran is testing the fragile ceasefire.
9: UAE blames Iran for the attacks. President Trump says despite the flare-up, the ceasefire is still in effect. After more than a month away from home, the remaining passengers of the cruise ship hit by the deadly Hansa virus are finally disembarking and flying to their home countries. The HV Hondius docked today in Spain's Canary Islands.
11: Repatriation flights have already taken off, returning people to Spain's capital of Madrid, France, and Canada. The U.S. State Department says it's also sending a charter plane for the remaining Americans. We've watched small boats take these passengers to the shore, where Spanish officials say a strict process will keep the evacuees away from the public. Spanish health officials said none of them were showing symptoms of the hantavirus.
9: Fox's CB Cotton reporting the virus killed three people on the ship. And a volcano erupted in Indonesia Friday, killing two hikers from Singapore. Crews found their bodies today locked in an embrace beneath volcanic rock. The hikers disappeared after Mount Dukono erupted, sending ash nearly 6 miles into the sky. 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
9: Federal investigators are looking into the shocking death of a pedestrian struck by a plane taking off Friday night in Denver.
16: Frontier Flight 4345 was taking off bound for Los Angeles when the airplane hit that trespasser on the runway. After the pilots brought the plane to a stop, everyone on board was evacuated using emergency slides. 12 people on the plane reported minor injuries and 5 were transported to local hospitals. Airport officials say they checked the fence line after the incident, finding it intact. According to officials, the trespasser jumped the fence and made it onto the runway in a span of only about 2 minutes. The motive remains unclear and the identity of the person is still unknown.
9: Fox's Max Gordon. If you've been on the roads recently, you have noticed a dramatic increase in gas prices. Analyst Trilby Lundberg with the Lundberg Survey says the national average has jumped 41 cents over 2 weeks.
17: The new price is $4.55 per gallon for a regular grade.
9: And AAA's average is a bit lower at $4.52 a gallon, but that is $1.54 more than before the war started. Mother's Day is a day to cheer on the woman who brought you into the world. Fox's Kristen Goodwin has more on the history of the day.
18: Celebrations paying tribute to maternal figures can be traced back to the ancient Greeks, but it wasn't until 1908 that the idea spread in the U.S. It all started after activist Anna Jarvis sent hundreds of carnations to her late mother's West Virginia church to celebrate her life and legacy. In 1914, President Woodrow Wilson declared the second Sunday in May as a public expression of our love and reverence for the mothers of our country. And while you can't put a price tag on love, it seems Americans are rolling out the red carpet to show mom how much she matters. The National Retail Federation revealing Mother's Day spending this year is expected to hit a record $38 billion. Kristen Goodwin, Fox News.
9: And I'm Carmen Roberts, and this is Fox News.
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22: 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Swedish music investment firm Pophouse is getting closer to its goal to strike partnerships with at least 10 iconic artists. The latest, Tina Turner. What's love got to do with it? Pophouse acquired a majority stake in the publishing rights and recordings of the rock and roll legend for an undisclosed sum. The seller, BMG Rights Management, will remain a minority owner. The deal covers Turner's most celebrated and influential works, which he released over more than 5 decades. You're simply the best. Yeah. The Turner deal is the fifth marquee acquisition for Pop House, which has spent hundreds of millions of dollars in the past 3 years securing the intellectual property rights of artists such as Kiss and Cyndi Lauper. The firm's strategy is to enhance the value of back catalogs through developing music-related immersive experiences and biographical productions. Karen Moscow, Bloomberg Radio.
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1: The KCRG TV 9 First Alert forecast includes a beautiful Mother's Day with mostly sunny skies. We'll see a high near 66. Mostly clear tonight, down to 40. Mostly sunny tomorrow, our high near 68. Winds out of the northwest, 10 to 20 today. North-northeast at 5 to 15 tonight. A storm chance comes on Tuesday as we get close to 80. I'm TV 9 First Alert Storm Team Meteorologist Joe Winters on News Talk 1540 KXEL.
14: It's 68 degrees from KXEL, where Iowa comes to talk.
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24: And welcome to today's edition of Legends of Success. 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I'm John Resnick, and I thank you again for being with us today. 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
25: What a great introduction. Thank you so much. I'm very honored. I appreciate it.
24: Wally, you're the man. I tell you, I was so excited to finally get you as our guest. I mean, I go back to the days when I lived in Los Angeles. I was a kid. Uh-huh. And Wally, I'm making a couple dollars an hour back then, $3.75, but I still came up with the money to pay $1.50 for a quarter pound of your cookies on Sunset Boulevard.
25: It was worth it, John.
24: Well, Wally, we're so happy to have you here.
25: Thank you. My pleasure.
24: You are one of my personal heroes. I also want to congratulate you, Wally. I continue to read about your growing deal with Costco and Chip and Cookie. Tell us a little bit about that, will you?
25: Well, first of all, I've been writing a column for Costco since 1974. It started out as a monthly, and then it got every other month, and then, every 6 months, and now I do it once a quarter. And it's an article, I pick the topics, and it's whatever comes to mind. Things I'm experiencing, things other people are experiencing, but it's a very positive article, and I get such a great response from it. Now, I've been doing business with Costco since 1994. We started with Uncle Wally's, Uncle No Name Cookies, because Famous Amos had sued me, so I started a company called Uncle No Name.
24: Sure.
25: And we were selling Uncle No Name Cookies at all of the Costco's. My God, they only had about 200 or 300 at the time in 94.
24: Wow.
25: So that worked out well. Well, now we sell Uncle Wally's Muffins because Uncle No Name transitioned into muffins and into Uncle Wally's Muffins. So that's a very growing company, and we do a viable business now, not only with Costco, but with Walmart, with Sam's, and with supermarkets throughout the United States.
24: That's amazing.
25: But also, I do business with Costco through Chip and Cookie, only in the L.A. region right now. We sell Chip and Cookie, chocolate chip cookie, macadamia nut cookie dough.
24: Mm-hmm.
25: in the Costco's in the LA region, and there are 7 stores in Hawaii that come under that LA region. So I've had a long relationship with Costco. It's a wonderful relationship, and I'm very proud of it, and they're great people to do business with.
2: You know, folks, if you can't hear it in the man's voice, we're so happy to have Wally Amos with us. This is a man that cannot get knocked down and stay down. When we go over this man's life story, you're gonna hear an unbelievable roller coaster ride. And Wally, hats off to you, my friend.
25: Well, thank you. But you know what? Let me just point out, really.
2: Sure.
25: That's not just my life. It's everybody's life.
2: Yes.
25: Everybody has their own roller coaster experiences. It is the nature of life. It never ever goes smoothly. There are always bumps. The thing that I have learned is that all of these life experiences are connected. You can never judge anyone in isolation. You have to wait and see what's going to happen. That takes patience, and that takes a deeper understanding of life also. But it also takes stick-to-itiveness. You cannot give up.
2: You cannot give up. And you know, as I was saying before, and I kind of alluded to, and hats off to just continuing with that gift of staying so positive, because we have listeners right now all across America. And you know as well as I do, Wally, that so many of us at one time or another, like you say, are going through tough times, and they need to hear the Wally Amoses of the world and the tough times you've been through, because the real definition of a success isn't so much how do you handle it when you're on the top, but how do you stay resilient when you're knocked down?
25: Absolutely.
2: And Wally, everyone knows your name. You are the godfather of the chocolate chip cookie. I mean, let's face it, but folks may not know the humble beginnings where you come from, because you didn't start at the top, Wally. Take us back to July 1st, 1936. I just blew your cover. They know your age. But they never would have known. But take me back to Tallahassee. Describe what life was like growing up there.
25: Well, you know, we were underprivileged and poverty and all of that, but nobody labeled us. We had enough clothes to wear, we had enough food to eat. My home was filled with love. It wasn't necessarily a cuddly kind of love, but I know that my mother loved me. But as many homes are, it was dysfunctional in some regards. My mother and father were constantly at each other's throats. They would literally have fights. We only had one bedroom. We both slept, all three of us slept in the same bedroom, and I would witnessed that oftentimes. It was a community, obviously with blacks, because segregation was the law of the land during those times. I went to a segregated school. I had to walk all the way to the other side of town to a segregated school. Ultimately, they opened a school and the church in my community, St. John's Church, and so then I went to elementary school there.
2: Oh, I'm sorry, Wally. Go ahead.
25: No, go ahead.
2: I was going to say, but when you describe this house, you know, you mentioned that there was one bedroom. My description tells me, my research here, that it was a 3-room house 25 yards from the railroad tracks.
25: Mm-hmm. It was close to the railroad tracks, right on the main drag. It was what you call a railroad house. So you had first the living room, then the bedroom, then the kitchen, and then a little bathroom that was adjoined off of the kitchen. They were not large rooms, you know. It was so interesting. I went back to that little community years ago and looked at that house. There were no closets in the house. Many houses during those years didn't have closets. They had chiffaroles or bureaus or things that you put your clothes in. But there were no closets in the house. But you know, I didn't know any different, so I didn't know that anything else existed. So what I had was absolutely fine, and I had clean clothes, and kids walk around now with all kinds of torn tears and holes in their clothes. If I had a hole in my clothes, my mother would patch it up. So my mother was such a stickler that she would iron my underwear for me.
2: God bless. I'm laughing now because Steve Forbes was recently in Harrisburg at a live event we did, and Steve says, and now people pay the most money for jeans with holes in them. It's just
25: right.
2: Such things have changed, haven't they?
25: Right. So times have changed drastically, but that was the environment that I lived in.
2: Sure.
25: You know, we had no wealth, but we had enough to satisfy whatever our needs were, and that was fine. When I was 12 years old, my mother and father divorced, though. They decided, my mom actually decided that she didn't want to live with my dad anymore.
2: Hey, could we, Wally, I need to take a quick break there, and that's a good transition period, because, and folks, if you're just tuning in, we're going to hear the fascinating roller coaster ride of Wally Amos, the godfather in the history of the chocolate chip cookie business, from the brand's famous Amos to today. He's got so many different ventures, Chip and Cookie, Uncle Wally's Muffins, found in so many retailers. When we get back, we're going to find out, how did he handle the divorce from his parents? How did he grow up from being poor to being just a major success and a branded name across America and other parts of the world? Wally Amos is our guest today on Legends of Success. I'm John Resnick. We'll be back right after this.
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2: We're back on Legends of Success. I'm John Resnick, and I am so pleased to welcome our friend Wally Amos to our show. I've been wanting to get Wally as a guest for years, and we finally tracked him down and got him. And Wally, during the last break, we let off, right before the last break, that you grew up, you were very, very poor growing up, like a lot of people, but a little three-room house by the railroad track in Tallahassee. I also, my notes tell me that your father and mother, Ruby and Wallace, didn't read or write at the time either, correct?
25: They did not. Both my mother and dad were illiterate. My father was just a common laborer in the local gas plant, and my mother was a domestic.
2: And so this brought a lot of pressure, and then eventually you were saying at age 12 came a kind of a traumatic experience for you. Tell me what happened.
25: Well, you know, it wasn't traumatic. I mean, I'd seen it coming, and my mother and father finally decided to get a divorce. It was more my mother than my father. Mm-hmm. She just didn't want to live that existence anymore. She went to Orlando, Florida to live with her mom. I went there for a couple of days, and then they sent me to New York City to live with Aunt Della. You know, divorce is not a fun thing, and it can be traumatic, and it is always life-changing. It's life-altering every time it happens, mm-hmm. but it's not always bad. The fact that my mom and dad divorced sent me to New York to live with Aunt Della. It was Aunt Della who first made chocolate chip cookies for me. Mm-hmm. So that one experience in my life, which I didn't plan it, had no great strategy for it, but that one experience 27 years after it happened, changed my life and changed the lives of thousands of other people also who got into the cookie business, because it was because of Aunt Della that I got into the cookie business. She was the first person to ever make cookies for me.
2: Wow.
25: And, you know, I moved from a three-room railroad apartment to another little three-room apartment in New York City where, you know, we had a bedroom, a living room, a bathroom, and a kitchen, a little small kitchen, but in that kitchen, Aunt Della would mix up the most delicious

0: I have made hundreds of times on this show over the last 5.5 years is that with every single adversity or setback in life comes a seed of opportunity, and you've got to be willing to dive in and pull it out.
1: No question about it, and that is the way life works. And it's the sooner you can understand that, accept that, and begin to deal with life on that basis, then the more peaceful you're going to be, the more successful you're going to be. But my goal in life is not to make a lot of money. It never has been. It still is not. Mm-hmm. My goal in life is twofold. One is to have peace of mind. I want to be able to go to sleep every night knowing I did the best I could with what I had to work with. So peace of mind. My second goal is to be a servant, is to serve mankind, is to serve people. And for many years, I've done that through my work with adult literacy. And now with Chip and Cookie, it is through reading aloud. I use this company, my wife Christine, who created Chip and Cookie, we use this company to promote reading aloud. We are encouraging parents to read aloud to their children for at least 10 minutes a day. If you do, I guarantee you, you're going to have a child who will grow up to be a reader.
0: But not only that, a child that will remember a lot of love and caring you gave him in those formative years.
1: Exactly, because that is one of the things, that's one of the benefits from reading aloud to your children, is that a bond is created between the child and the reader. That child grows up not to feel alienated, but that child grows up feeling very, very loved.
0: Well, I want to commend you on that point, too, because, you know, I know your history. You did things like this when you were just flat on your butt and you had no money, but you continued to give back and help kids. Did you ever think, Wally, as a high school dropout, that you would represent GED on a national basis as a spokesperson?
1: No, sir, I did not. It never ever occurred to me. And I reflect on that often, that, you know, because I speak at universities quite frequently. I've got several degrees, you know, honorary degrees from universities. And I'm always amazed at how I can go and speak at a university and speak at a college graduation, be on the board of directors, board of advisors at Savannah College of Art and Design. You know, so, but what that proves is, you know, I mean, I know a lot of people with degrees and they can't tie their shoes.
0: Absolutely.
1: So the degree doesn't infer any special powers to you. It just gives you a certain amount of knowledge. If you don't use that knowledge, then it's senseless to even have it.
0: Well, Wally, what's amazing here is that you know, in the beginning, you're growing up, and I want all the, especially a lot of the kids listening today that may be going through tough times, or maybe they think that, gee, there's no way out of my situation. Wally Amos is one of hundreds of thousands, if not millions of examples, probably in the millions of people that did start out rough. So you are not alone.
1: Most of us start out. It's not an unusual thing to start out, you know, handicapped financially or in other ways. That's not unusual.
0: No.
1: Most people do. So many of them overcome it also. That's what you want to focus on. That's because if one person does it, then everybody can do it. If I can do it,
0: yes,
1: surely anyone can do it. But John,
0: yes,
1: that phrase, going, people always said, I'm going through this and I'm going through that. But the answer is inherent within the phrase.
0: All right.
1: Keep going through it.
0: Keep going.
1: Don't stop and wallow in it and talk about how bad it is and how bad you got it and crying and complaining and bitching all the time.
0: Yeah, suck it up. Suck it up and just do it.
1: Do what you have to do when you have to do it. I've got a friend that put it so beautiful. Her name is J.T. O'Hara. J.T. says, when you're going through hell, don't stop to take pictures. Now,
0: I love it.
1: But we wallow in it because we want other people to see how bad we've got it.
0: Yeah.
1: Listen, I don't care how bad you've got it, there's somebody that's got it worse than you do. So quit the self-pity. Quit the little pity parties and get off your butt and use your innate knowledge and energy and creativity and do something constructive. Find out what it is you love to do and go do it.
0: I love it. Wally, moving on with your success, your life, and your roller coaster. This is a beautiful story. You're growing up. You're living with Aunt Della. She made an indelible impression on you as a young boy that here's a woman that loves me. Those cookies meant something to you. But you go

0: on, you end up going to the service for a few years. You come out, you work at Saks Fifth Avenue, and you kept asking for raises. You weren't getting them, though, were you?
1: I was not, Joe. I was in the Air Force for 4 years, and I didn't like that. So I got out. My first job was at Saks Fifth Avenue, just a stock clerk, the Christmas time, 1957. And it was just supposed to be a temporary job. But after the Christmas season, because I was a good worker, I was invited to stay on. I ultimately became the manager of the supply department. I was going to secretarial school, which in those years was called the business school. Mm-hmm. I did that for about two and a half years. I would work in the morning, go to school in the afternoon, then I'd come back to work after school. I got married, my wife and I had two children. I'd been at Saks for 4 years, almost 4 years. I was making $85 a week, which in 1961 was a decent salary.
0: Yeah, it's not bad back then, right?
1: Right. I was the manager of the supply department. I had a little company card that said executive, so I knew I was an executive. You know, that was
0: How did
1: important.
0: That feel? How did that yeah. feel coming with no high school education? Did you feel you're accomplishing things in life?
1: I mean, I never go around thinking about the fact that I don't have a high school, that I'm a high school dropout.
0: That doesn't affect you. That didn't.
1: Not a part of my consciousness. Yep. I'm focusing on what I have, not what I don't have.
0: I love it. Well, you see, know. that's what a lot of listeners need to hear about, because some people use it for a crutch.
1: No, but I don't. But anyway, so I asked, after 4 years of doing a really great job, I asked Saks for a $10 a week raise. They said, we can't do it. I gave them an ultimatum. I said, if you don't give me at least a $5 a week raise, I'm going to have to leave. Now, here was a guy who had no great skills and a high school dropout.
0: Yeah, there we go. And a wife and a couple of kids.
1: I had my GED, but, you know, here I'm demanding that they give me at least $5 more per week.
0: Yep.
1: And because I felt I was worth it. And they said they couldn't do it. So I said, I'll see you later. Even though I was married, wife pregnant, and we had a two-year-old son. But I knew there was something more available for me.
0: Perfect time to take a quick break, because I got to take a hard break here.
1: Take a break and we'll come back.
0: We're going to see how you handle it. Wally, you're great. I love your energy. Wally Amos is our guest on Legends of Success. 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
4: If you're looking for an unusual plant to grow this year, try growing your own loofah sponges. Janine Davis is an extension specialist at North Carolina State University. She says the loofah is a member of the gourd family and grown like any other squash. However, the plant needs to climb on a support system, a very sturdy support system.
7: I would put up something, you know, with wooden posts and maybe some wire for them to climb on. If you do like a lattice type trellis, those will hold a few plants. But people that try to string them up like they do beans will usually find the loofah will pull them down because they're really heavy. Think of medium-sized pumpkins hanging on a trellis. They're going to have that kind of weight before they dry out.
8: If you don't want huge loofahs loafing around, pick them for the dinner table when they're about 6 inches long. You can eat them like you would any other squash. Loofahs are very sensitive to cold, so you do want to harvest them before the first frost. Davis says the sponges are ready when the skins turn a darker green.
7: When you can kind of squeeze them and start feeling the flesh separate from the skin, oftentimes at that stage you can pop off the bottom end, the blossom end, and at that point you can just run your thumb up along the skin and just pop this wet sponge right out of it. That's my favorite way to harvest them.
8: You can also just let them dry on the vine. They'll turn brown and you'll hear the seeds rattling inside. Davis says you'll have to either soak off the dried skin or roll them on a hard surface to break it off. Once the sponges are out, rinse them off and let them air dry. Save the seeds from this year's plants to grow next year's sponges. Learn more about growing your own loofah sponges at livingthecountrylife.com. I'll see you in the country.
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9: The KCRG TV9 First Alert forecast includes a beautiful Mother's Day with mostly sunny skies. We'll see a high near 66. Mostly clear tonight, down to 40. Mostly sunny tomorrow, our high near 68. Winds out of the northwest, 10 to 20 today. North-northeast at 5 to 15 tonight. A storm chance comes on Tuesday as we get close to 80. I'm TV9 First Alert Storm Team Meteorologist Joe Winters on News Talk 1540 KXEL.
10: It's 68 degrees from KXEL, where Iowa comes to talk.
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0: His life reads like a book. As a matter of fact, Wally Amos has written, what, close to 10 books now, Wally?
1: Close. I've written 8 books, actually. For people who want to know more information about me,
0: yes.
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0: Thank you.
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0: So at age 25, you had been working for Saks Fifth Avenue, New York. You worked up as an executive level. You asked for a $5 raise. They wouldn't give it to you. Now, you're age 25. You got one kid and one on the way and a lovely wife, and you just walk. What happens? And, boy, didn't that take some guts.
1: Well, you know, it took guts. But, you know, if I had allowed them to abuse me, because not giving me an increase in salary, in my estimation, would have been an abuse. Mm-hmm. If I'd allowed that to happen, then they would never. I would never have gotten a raise. I would still be at Saks and getting little small penny raises, little incremental raises.
0: And you'd have no backbone either.
1: Absolutely, but I one thing that I thought about, I said, well, you know, I was getting a 30% discount, which was good, you know.
0: That's
1: and
0: right.
1: Also, if a customer bought a pair of shoes and wore them once and brought them back, we could buy a $200, $300 pair of shoes for maybe 75 cents or maybe $3 or $4, you know.
0: Wow.
1: That was helpful to me. But then it occurred to me that I could make enough money to shop at Saks.
0: Sure.
1: And as a matter of fact, I was just in New York 3 weeks ago, and I bought a sweater for a couple of $100s, you know, and that was fine. So it was knowing that I had some worth, even then, man, even before I had the spiritual understanding or the wisdom or the experience that I've gained through the years, even then, without that, I knew that I had value, and I knew that I would not allow people to take advantage of me.
0: Good.
1: And so I told Saks that I'd see you later. And I looked for a job, couldn't find anything I wanted, and I went back to the school that I'd gone to that got me the job at Saks, Collegiate Secretarial Institute, which was a business school. They called secretarial schools business schools in those days because they gave you the basics for going into and for being involved in business.
0: Mm-hmm.
1: And so I went back there, here's the thing. Here's a key also. One must never burn bridges. Okay?
0: Yes.
1: Because you never know when you have to go back and use somebody again, ask somebody for a reference again.
0: Right.
1: So, as a matter of fact, Saks gave me a glowing letter of recommendation, which I still have. I was going through some of my stuff the other day, and I
0: wow.
1: came across it. So I had that. And then, Collegiate, they felt very comfortable and making other recommendations for me also and giving me some guidance.
0: Mm-hmm.
1: And one of the things that was happening was the civil rights groups were applying pressure to the entertainment industry, the theatrical agencies in particular, to hire more blacks. And William Morris was the leading agency, and Lee Myers, who was the placement person at Collegiate, had contacts there. And she sent me over for an interview. I went through a series of interviews, and finally I got the job. And I started working there in the mailroom, making $50 a week.
0: Uh-huh.
1: I had to take a $35 a week pay cut and go from being manager of the spa department to just a gopher in the mailroom.
0: Uh-huh. But your foot was in the door.
1: Well, the thing that I've discovered, several things. One thing is, you're always in training. You know, you're always preparing for a time yet to come.
0: Mm.
1: The information, the knowledge that you acquire today, you're not going to have an opportunity really to use it today because you're too busy living today.
0: Mm-hmm.
1: But maybe 10 years from now, my mother and father divorced at the age of 12, 29 years later, you know, I started saying the same. I did a lot in that 29 years, okay? So
0: mm-hmm.
1: you're always in training. You're always preparing. Life is never really what it appears to be. You got to know. You got to believe that it is always more. But also, you can never go back.
0: Right.
1: Time does not go back. Time constantly moves forward. And you move forward with it. Now, what you're doing with that time is a totally different issue, but you cannot retrace your steps. I'm sorry, there's no such thing. So
0: you got to move forward. Tell me more a little bit, Wally, about that mail room. That's a pivotal spot in your life.
1: Well, it was a great spot. It was a wonderful opportunity. It was a time where you learned the whole workings of that company, because everything that comes into a company goes through the mailroom. Now, that's not as important today because with email, you know, I mean, everything goes individually to people. But with
0: sure.
1: the mailroom was the nerve center of the organization, because all packaging, all correspondence, everything, all memos, everything came through the mailroom. I would read it all. I would look at stuff. So that was an opportunity for me to learn the people and to learn what was going on.
0: Sure.
1: But I also saw another opportunity there. The mailroom was in disarray, and so I organized it because I'd had those are the skills that I had acquired working at Saks Fifth Avenue. So and also, rather than going on lunch break, I'd bring my lunch, and during lunch break, I'd set up a typewriter and I'd practice my typing, because the way out of the mailroom is to become a secretary. So I utilized that time to my advantage in many, many, many ways. In less than 2 months, I was out of the mailroom as a substitute secretary. In less than a year, I was an agent and went on to be the first agent to represent Simon and Garfunkel, the first agent to book the Supremes, Marvin Gaye, many, many of the rock and roll acts during the 60s.
0: Mm.
1: Because I recognized that, you know, I could do whatever I put my mind to, and I put my mind to really being successful and learning the business and working with other people also.
0: Wally, this is an incredible story. When we get back from this break coming up, we're going to talk about how one of those people you just mentioned was an important mentor and supporter of you to launch what put your name and your picture on the face of the earth everywhere. Wally Amos is our guest on Legends of Success. We'll be back right after this.
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0: Wally Amos is our guest on Legends of Success today. Wally, you went from the mailroom in the William Morris Agency in New York and
1: became an agent.
0: Yep.
1: Became an agent. I was an agent for 7 years. I mentioned Book Simon and Garfunkel, The Supremes, Marvin Gaye, all of that. It went on very well. But after a while, I got tired of booking rock and roll acts, and I asked, you know, for something else. And again, I was denied. And so after a while, I decided to leave because William Morris was not offering me anything better. But this time, I left with more experience. I left with many more contacts, and I left with a stronger feeling of self. I felt pretty good about myself when I left Sachs, but I really felt good about myself leaving William Morris. So I became a personal manager. I managed Hugh Masekela, and I went on to manage a lot of performers for another 7 years, 6 or 7 year period, from 1967 till 1974. And finally, I just got to, after being a personal manager and always looking for that one big act and never finding it, I got tired of show business. And I didn't feel a part of it. I was in it, but not a part of it. Mm-hmm. And I wanted to do something else. I didn't know what that was. I started making cookies in 1970, and for 5 years made them and shared them with friends. I'd take them to sets and recording studios and stuff. And I was having dinner with a friend, B.J. Gilmore, one evening. And we were talking, and BJ worked. She was Quincy Jones' secretary, and I had offices at A&M Records at the time because I represented a couple of acts, Franklin Ajayi, a guy named Mississippi Charles Bevel, who recorded for A&M. I even recorded Franklin's first two comedy albums. So BJ and I would talk a lot about what I was going to do and how my life was going. And we were having dinner one evening, and, you know, we were chatting, and all of a sudden BJ said, you know, Wally, you and I ought to go in business together selling cookies. Now, during the 7 years, 5 years that I made cookies, a lot of people said, Wally, you should go in business. Well, but I was going to be a big-time show business manager. But BJ said, Wally, we should go in business. She followed that immediately with, I've got a friend that I can get to put up the money.
0: Wow.
1: She couldn't find her friend. I found my friends, and in 5 months, my friend. In the five-month period from the time I said, yes, I will, March 10th, 1975, we opened to a great fanfare in Hollywood, California, selling chocolate chip cookies with famous.
0: Wally Amos is our guest today on Legends of Success. I'm John Resnick. We'll be right back.
3: 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Hi, I'm Dr. Mitch. Since most chronic diseases have inflammation, our optimized curcumin seems to be a perfect addition to any nutritional program. It makes sense to me that preventing or reducing inflammation is a key component to our overall health. The Mayo Clinic found that curcumin can decrease swelling and inflammation, has antioxidant properties, and research suggests that curcumin can prevent cancer, or at least slow the spread of cancer, and in many instances make chemotherapy more effective. It protects our healthy cells even from radiation. 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
0: We're back on Legends of Success, visiting with Wally Amos from Hawaiian Islands exclusively today. 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
1: Had a great run, man. I hit the ground running, and I never really stopped to take a breath. And when I stopped to take a breath, I realized I'd done a lot of things wrong. And one of them was, my ego, I got carried away because I'd done that, and everybody said I couldn't do it. I was so busy proving them wrong that I forgot I didn't know what the hell I was doing.
0: You weren't watching the shop, were you?
1: I was in the shop. I was watching the shop, but I didn't know what to watch for, and I didn't have a strong team of people. So I wound up losing the company. After about 10 years, it began to slip away, and about 14 years into it, I'd lost all my equity in the company, and a venture capital group came on, and we couldn't see eye to eye, and I decided that I'd just start all over again.
0: Now, at some point, I think there's a story. You were at Los Angeles International Airport, and some guy comes jogging up to you and slaps you with some paper or something.
1: Yeah, I was coming back home to Hawaii, and this guy came and said, "You Wally Amos?" I said, "Yes." And he handed me papers. And the Shansby Group that had taken over Famous Amos, they were suing me over ownership of my name and likeness. I realized I'm not Wally Amos. That's what people call me. Your name is the least important part of you.
0: Yeah,
1: you know, we get so hung up on exterior, on other stuff, man.
0: Yeah.
1: I'm a spiritual being. You can't own me. You can't own my enthusiasm, my laugh, my zest for life.
0: I love it. And for the people who are in business that get setbacks, what was the single biggest mistake or two that you made so they can hear it? And then what did you learn and how did you move forward, Wally?
1: The biggest mistake I made was really not listening to some people, some key people that were working with me. You have to listen to other people. You got to follow your gut also. You can't let people override all decisions that you make. But you can't just move forward arrogantly thinking that you can do the whole thing. So not listening, not really understanding how important a team of people are, and that there's only you can do one thing, but you can't do everything. So team, together everyone says more. Together everyone achieves more. That's really what it takes to be successful in business. I know that now. I applied those concepts to Uncle Wally's Muffins. I apply them daily to Chip and Cookie. I'm constantly working with people, listening to people, but not allowing also the decisions of everyone else to override my gut feeling about what it is that I'm doing.
0: Sure.
1: If you feel strongly about something, then you have to follow your intuition.
0: Mm-hmm.
1: But you can't just be arrogant and think that your answer is the only answer. So those, and being positive through the midst of extreme adversity, realizing that I don't care how bad it is, it will not last forever.
0: Wow. And
1: everything has a turning point.
0: And so at one point, for the listeners who are going through some of these issues now, how did you reach into your gut and pull yourself up and just move forward in a positive manner?
1: I never saw myself as being knocked down. I mean, there was just experiences, and stuff happens to you, and you have to deal with it, and you have to find the answers to help you move through what you're going through. So I didn't have this visual picture of me being knocked down, but also what I did was I took responsibility for the things that happened in my life. I didn't blame somebody else. If you blame somebody else, then you're constantly pointing fingers and you're not working on solving the problem. So when you take responsibility, you can fix it.
0: I love it. I love it. There's a wonderful picture of you and your family on the cover of Parade magazine at one time. An
1: 1994.
0: Article. Yeah, it was unbelievable. And it said the stunning success to losing everything. It was unbelievable because it's one of the finest examples I've ever seen for somebody to, you don't want to hear it, but you got knocked down on your butt and you just said, You can't hurt me. I'm calling right back at you.
1: While I was losing fame and saying I was in the midst of a lawsuit, 13 months in a lawsuit, and I wrote the book, Man With No Name. Anybody interested in really wanting to know the story can go to WallyAmos.com and order a copy of that book, because it tells it in detail how I did it, how I processed it. It's all there.
0: And it is a good book. You sent me one, and I thank you for that gift, Wally.
1: My pleasure. My pleasure.
0: So moving on, you built up these new ventures, because we're only about 4 minutes here, unfortunately. So you moved on and you start building the new ventures. You loved Hawaii. You knew that's where you wanted to stay and be. And
1: I didn't leave Hawaii. I'm still in Hawaii.
0: No, I said you loved Hawaii. Yeah, you loved Hawaii, so you stayed there. I don't think we'll ever get you off that island, except on your tours. Your
1: trips, you know, but I'm not moving.
0: Not at all. And so what are the secrets now to building your business and all these different brands?
1: It's teamwork. Is really working with energized, confident people. Uncle Wally's, we got a great team of people. Lou Avignon, Michael Petrucelli, Kathy Lennon, Jerry Cecchio, Jim Farrell, all of the key people who are committed, dedicated to what they do. And I do my part. Do your job and let other people do their job. I'm doing the same thing with Chip and Cookie now also. That's what it takes, man. You can always, you know, there's a great quote that says, I'm more than I am, but less than we are.
0: Mm.
1: So you have to do what you do best and make sure you get other people to do the things that they love to do.
0: But Wally, one of the things that you do from your heart, again, you know, these are great examples of how others can help. You reach in within yourself no matter what point in life you were, and you help others. And you've got some projects going on now. They're bigger than projects. How you sit down, you still sit and read to kids today.
1: Oh, every Saturday in my store, I read to kids. Yesterday, I read to kids over Kaneohe Marine Base. I visit elementary schools. That's part of my giving back. I am committed. I am dedicated to encouraging parents to read aloud to their children from birth, at least through 5 years old, for at least 10 minutes every single day. You got to have a cause that's bigger than yourself. You've got to be able to give something back to society. If all you want to do is make money, you will lead a very shallow life and a very empty existence. So you got to find something bigger than you that you can put your energy into, that you can really work on giving back to the community.
0: Horatio Alger Award winner Wally Amos, thank you so much for being our guest today.
1: Hey, John, thank you for your patience. I know we had a date set and we had to move it, so I appreciate your patience with me.
0: Wally, I love a busy person. I love it.
1: All right.
0: I can appreciate it. Speaking all the way from Hawaii, the island of
1: Oahu
0: was Wally Amos, our guest today. Listen, I want to thank everybody for tuning in today. Our team here at Legends of Success, producer Michael Parks, and the intelligent and beautiful Billy Resnick for her help every week. And most of all, folks, thank you for tuning in. This has been Legends of Success, the most original success stories in America. We'll see you next week.
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7: Easing pain at the pump. I'm Kathleen Maloney, Fox News. The U.S. Secretary of Energy says there is a step that can be taken to bring down gas prices caused by the conflict in Iran. Here's Fox's Gernal Scott.
2: Secretary Chris Wright said suspending the federal gas tax is an option on the table to lower high gas prices, but the main goal is still to end Iran's nuclear ambitions.
8: Meaning lower energy prices for Americans and the rest of the world. Long term, this is a great move. Short term, it's causing some discomfort.
2: New Jersey Democratic Senator Cory Booker said he fears President Trump not ending the war will extend high prices for months.
9: That pain is going to continue to be felt by people he promised to lower prices for and keep us out of foreign entanglements.
2: Both were on NBC's Meet the Press. The U.S. and Israel's joint assault on Iran began at the end of February. Gernal Scott, Fox News.
7: After more than a month away, the passengers of a cruise ship where a series of deadly hantavirus cases broke out are headed home. Fox's CB Cotton with the latest.
10: Global health leaders say some of the ship's passengers have already landed back in their home countries of Spain and France. We know a repatriation flight from the U.S. State Department is expected to arrive. So new video shows some of the first passengers stepping off the ship, all covered head to toe in protective gear. Small boats ferried the evacuees from the vessel to the shore, where Spanish authorities say an intense containment operation is in place to keep these passengers separated from the public. Around 150 people were still on board when the ship anchored this morning in Spain's Canary Islands. Spanish health officials said none were showing signs of the hantavirus, which are described as flu-like symptoms.
7: Now, health officials say the outbreak will not lead to another pandemic like coronavirus in 2020. 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
7: A viral TikTok campaign to buy defunct Spirit Airlines is taking off online.
35: Creator Hunter Peterson launched the crowdfunding effort just days after the airline shut down operations and says supporters have now pledged more than $335 million in non-binding donations. His proposal is largely modeled after the ownership structure of the Green Bay Packers, which is publicly owned. The website allows users to pledge towards a proposed ownership stake in Spirit Airlines, though the contributions do not involve actual payments and instead reflect expressed interest. In a follow-up video, Peterson said what started as a joke is now going out of control in the best way possible. Angelo Bavaro, Fox News.
7: The National Transportation Safety Board continues to investigate an incident where a person was killed Friday night after being struck by a Frontier Airlines plane on a runway at Denver International Airport. The flight was headed to Los Angeles but aborted takeoff, and all on board were safely evacuated using inflatable slides. The person who entered the runway is not believed to be an airport employee. Concern is growing about China's influence on American agriculture.
36: The Trump administration says it has opened an antitrust investigation into the meatpacking industry and is warning of consolidated foreign ownership of the companies that make American food. This follows a massive surge in initiatives to prevent Chinese owners from buying more domestic farmland. Last year, the Agriculture Department announced it would classify farmland as critical infrastructure and move to fine all new land purchases from foreign adversaries, including China. One analyst says only about 3% of U.S. farmland is foreign-owned, and Chinese entities own less than 1% of that.
7: Fox's Rich Edson. Agriculture Secretary Brooke Rollins claims China currently owns more than 300,000 acres of U.S. farmland. I'm Kathleen Maloney. This is Fox News.
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3: The KCRG TV 9 First Alert forecast includes a beautiful Mother's Day with mostly sunny skies. We'll see a high near 66. Mostly clear tonight, down to 40. Mostly sunny tomorrow, our high near 68. Winds out of the northwest, 10 to 20 today. North-northeast at 5 to 15 tonight. A storm chance comes on Tuesday as we get close to 80. I'm TV 9 First Alert Storm Team Meteorologist Joe Winters on News Talk 1540 KXEL.
11: We have 69 degrees now on News Talk 1540 KXEL.
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12: 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For those of you who enjoy Substack, you can find me at Ken, the letter C, IOWA. I am a proud member of the Iowa Writers Collaborative. From the Tech Mobility News Desk, I spend a lot of time talking about alternative fuels, alternative vehicles, different ways to power up stuff, how to get smaller, cheaper, more efficient. Today, I thought I'd take a different tack. I want to introduce you to the all-new Kenworth C580. This is Kenworth's newest and biggest truck. Because let's be honest for a minute. In the midst of all this move, so it's being more efficient and smaller engines and more different types of power plants, there is still a need for a big, brawny, large diesel-powered vehicle. Particularly when you're into such industries as cement manufacturing, hauling the big rigs that haul all sorts of stuff across the country, hauling containers. The vocational trucks that do hauling trash and moving logs and all that gnarly stuff on construction sites, which require a lot of power in a big way. And right now, the industry says there's no other way at this time but what we've been doing. And this comes to us by way of the Commercial Carrier Journal. And I wanted to share this with you because it's just different. I thought we could use a palate cleanser and talk about something completely different. So I'm going to talk about this truck. Kenworth's C580 vocational tractor is aimed at off-highway and severe service applications, and it succeeds Kenworth's C500. The new cab offers a larger windshield for better visibility, an optimized hood slope, increased room between the seats, Increased room between the seats compared to the C500, a staple in Kenworth's lineup for almost 50 years. 50 years. I have said before, and I'm going to say it again, just for the record, there is going to be a place for the next 20, 30, maybe more years on this end of the spectrum for large displacement, large trucks. Nothing's going to replace the diesel in those categories, severe service categories, anytime soon. So I'm not really worried about it. And I've said this before. So this is not something new or revolutionary coming from me. I'm just making it plain for you. This truck features a customizable 15-inch digital display, placing all gauges and critical information clearly in view of the driver. It even has advanced driver assistance systems. Yes, those safety systems are continuing to make their way in all kinds of commercial trucks. Hey, making them safer for driver and everybody who encounters the vehicle, I'm all for that. It improves driver safety, while something called Truck Tech Plus Remote Diagnostics delivers real-time fleet insights into the usage and health of vehicles. If you think that these big, gnarly vehicles are not improving with the industry, you would be wrong. A fleet is a fleet, mileage is mileage, overhead is overhead, and cost is cost. And fleet operators, particularly at this end of the spectrum, severe-duty vocational trucks, have a vested interest, if anybody does, in knowing the health, condition, and stresses of that vehicle at all times. Because if it ain't moving, it's costing them thousands of dollars an hour for it not to be operational. So any tech that the truck manufacturer can infuse into these trucks and give fleet operators a better insight of maintenance cycles, condition, stuff that is weak before it fails, stuff that is out of parameters, performance parameters, before you have a failure, saves time and saves money. The magic in this vehicle is something called Cummins X15 engine with ratings up to 605 horsepower and 2,050 foot-pounds of torque. I said that correctly. Over 2,000 foot-pounds of torque. That's a lot of torque. And in case you haven't heard about the Cummins X15, let me talk a minute. This is an engine that Cummins developed that is fuel agnostic. What does that mean? It means that this engine will run on a wide variety of different types of fuel. That's also important, particularly now where the price of diesel, straight up diesel, is over $5 a gallon. Because these things drink it by the container load. I mean, you know, if you get 5 miles a gallon in something like this, you're doing great. And trust me, a severe duty truck like the Max C580 ain't even getting that far because of what it's required to do. Some applications. These trucks have been in the Arctic and the oil fields, Borneo, hauling logs and coal, in Asia, transporting massive mining equipment, and deep in the Amazon, hauling transformers. They're all over the place. These are the trucks you send when nothing else will fit the bill, where nothing else is strong enough, durable enough, or reliable enough to send. You send these. And they get a pretty penny for them, no doubt. That's why they call them severe service. It's the largest vocational truck that Kenworth makes. While engineered for extreme duty applications, the C580 borrows comfort and technology features from other vocational models like the T880. The 580's new cab offers, like I said, a larger windshield, optimized hood slope, and all the sorts of things that will make a driver more comfortable. Because a comfortable driver is a more efficient driver. The C580 also features Kenworth's full suite of transmission offerings, including manual transmissions, Allison 4000 and 6000 series automatics, and for the first time in the extreme duty segment, the advanced Eaton Endurant XD Pro automated transmission. I can't see anybody that would use a manual in severe service, but they make them. And the automatics, these ain't the automatics in your half ton. Absolutely not. These have been optimized for severe service. That means hot and cold running, extreme weight demands, just extreme everything. However this truck is driven, everything's extreme and hot. It runs over rough roads, hard environments, extremely cold, extremely hot, nasty grades, unpredictable roads, jarring, you name it. When we say severe, they mean severe. Let me talk about this Eaton transmission, because honestly, looking at it, it actually looks smaller than what you would put in your regular half ton. But very briefly, the product suite of this Endurant transmission features two built, purpose-built, high-performance automated transmissions designed for on-highway applications, and then they make a ruggedized version for the off-road applications. And it is an electronic transmission, and it's designed to handle the stresses that would be found in a severe service environment, on or off-road. It's just interesting to note how everything has to literally be supersized and severe built in order to handle this stuff. But they make them, and they don't fail that much. And it can handle upwards of 166,000 pounds gross combined weight. That's its rating. These suckers don't play. And they're better than the 13, 18-speed automatic transmissions that are currently in the marketplace. Deep Fission is drilling a hole in Kansas for a first-of-its-kind underground nuclear power plant. 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
13: 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I'm Kim Commando for The Current. 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
0: With its 11-speaker spatial imaging sound system and sumptuous leather interior, the Chrysler LHS puts you in the lap of luxury. And if that's not enough, its 3.5-liter, 214-horsepower engine invites you to try a few other laps as well. Chrysler LHS, the North American luxury car redefined.
12: The year was 1994, 32 years ago, when Chrysler introduced, actually in 93, they introduced the LH cars. 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

will be coming to the showroom for these all new, never seen before cab forward cars. They were amazing. They were. Different time. What is Deep Fission, a California-based nuclear startup, doing in Kansas? 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The company's design replaces mass service containment by leveraging natural geology. The first well at Great Plains Industrial Park in Parsons is being drilled to a depth of 6,000 feet with a diameter of 8 inches. This initial phase follows the successful completion of the drilling pad and is designed to gather critical geological, hydrological, and thermal data. Kansas. This is Topic A. We are in a rush to bring more power online. Regular listeners to the program will recall I talked about the next generation of nuclear power plants. They're called modular, small modular reactors, or SMRs. They're way smaller than the typical nuclear installation that we were familiar with throughout the 70s, the 80s, and the 90s. Part of that makes them easier to build. Part of them makes it easier to handle, control, manage at a cost way less than the cost overruns of the traditional nuclear power plant. Deep Fission's spin on this takes this to the next level and says, no, we're not even going to build this above ground. We are going to build a nuclear power plant a mile below ground in bedrock that would serve as a natural containment so that it'd be safe, won't take as much real estate, and be economical. The first question that came to my mind when they thought about this, when I read about this, is what about the water table? You're building a nuclear facility in the ground. How will you deal with maintaining that radiation, maintaining that none of that leaks, seeps, anything into the water table? How do we know that your samples for bedrock are watertight, that over time it doesn't fracture or anything, and what is your containment plan? This article does not address that, and that concerns me. Also, if you're going to put it a mile below ground, just how accessible is it going to be in terms of management, in terms of you need to go down there and fix something, cooling? What are you going to do with the spent rods, even though it will be a lower concentration of uranium? At some point, they'll have to be changed. How are you going to manage that? This article did not address that either. But they got excited because they call their reactor, their pilot, the gravity reactor, which is small. Now, to be fair, it's small. It's 15 megawatts. Designed to operate, like I said, a mile beneath the Earth's surface. I don't know how to feel about this. I can appreciate the ability to contain it. I can appreciate the ability to want to surround it with bedrock. I can appreciate the smaller footprint. But what concerns me is vulnerability of the water table. And if it's going to count on the water table to help cool it, how is water or whatever coolant you're going to use managing? Because between the material that you use to limit the speed of the reaction, you also, the current designs call for water as the primary cooling liquid to maintain and manage thermal control. How is that going to be managed? And then what happens if something goes wrong? You're a mile below the Earth. I am assuming you're not going to have people down there, that whoever you have will be managing from top ground. So I have questions. Do understand, right now in the United States, there are no operating

0: SMRs. There are no SMRs in the United States currently under construction. There is plans to build one in Canada. There are plans that both the government in Colorado and at least one utility in Nebraska is looking at building an SMR, but they're anywhere from 10 to 15 years from coming online. Deep fission is at the beginning of its process. This is just a pilot plant. The question is this 15 megawatt plant, is that the size they're going to use? Because the article does talk about is building several of these in series in a location to generate, build 10 of them to get to 150 megawatts, you know, kind of the size of a regular power plant. Still got questions, though. How do you manage it? How do you control it? What happens if you have a problem down there? How do you resolve that? How can you stop it? And what kind of training would be required since this is a new approach to building a nuclear plant, and SMRs are new too? Sounds promising on the one hand, but again, a lot of questions, particularly as it relates to safety, management, training, control. How much money will it take to build them? How long will it take to bring them online? All of that. I got questions. Time will tell if I get answers. In this new age of AI, traditional resumes are out as companies prefer week-long in-office trials. This is the Tech Mobility Show.
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2: From his youngest days, Arthur J. Hartman of Burlington was restless. He once told his wife he couldn't stand just looking at four walls. That led him to the sky. On September 6th of 1903, when he was only 15, Art Hartman made his first solo flight in a balloon. That was before the Wright brothers took to the sky. He soon got a job parachuting from balloons. But he was convinced that the future of powered flight lay in heavier-than-air craft, and before he was 22 years of age, Art had built his own monoplane. Early on the morning of May 10, 1910, on a stretch of the Burlington Country Club, Art Hartman tested his plane in front of five spectators. It flew. Granted, only 10 feet in the air, the height of a basketball hoop, and not very far, but it flew. That made it the first flight of heavier-than-air craft in Iowa. After World War I, Hartman rebuilt and sold crashed planes and started his own airplane manufacturing company in 1928. And he never stopped testing aircraft. In 1956, at the age of 67, he hooked 50 hydrogen balloons to a bicycle and soared 150 feet in the air, 15 times higher than his first flight, almost a half century before. Hartman kept flying in one way or another until his death in 1971 at the age of 82. There were some 46 flights by 23 aviators across our state between 1910 and 1911 alone. But the first was by Art Hartman in Burlington on this date in 1910. And that's Iowa Almanac for May 10th. Follow us on Twitter at Iowa Almanac. I'm Jeff Stein on News Talk 1540 KXEL.
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6: The KCRG TV9 First Alert forecast includes a beautiful Mother's Day with mostly sunny skies. We'll see a high near 66. Mostly clear tonight, down to 40. Mostly sunny tomorrow, our high near 68. Winds out of the northwest, 10 to 20 today. North-northeast at 5 to 15 tonight. A storm chance comes on Tuesday as we get close to 80. I'm TV9 First Alert Storm Team Meteorologist Joe Winters on News Talk 1540 KXEL.
3: The eastern Iowa temperature is 67 degrees from KXEL.
0: Chalk this one up to AI bots and remote employment scams. Companies are realizing that in this world of virtual interviews across Zoom, that any job candidate can talk the talk. Now, a growing number of employers want candidates actually physically come in and walk the walk. It's one way to put technology in check where it counts. And I think it's a pretty darn good idea. This is Topic B. If you've been reading the trade press, no doubt you've heard about the scammers. South Korean scammers that scam a tech company to come to work for them, that they want to work remote and they're legit and all that. They go to work for the company, discover the company's secrets, and either get found out. If they threaten to quit, they either blackmail the company or blackmail to show their secrets, or that doesn't even happen. They just take the secrets and run. There's a lot of that. This is an opportunity in this world, I think, is an excellent way for those people, even if you don't test the best in an interview, here's an opportunity to show what you know. Companies are inviting prospective applicants to come in, maybe spend a weekend, couple of days, and work with their teams. You get to see how the company operates. They get to see how you fit. Now, there is one major caveat in all this. They do expect you to have some knowledge, working knowledge, applicable knowledge of AI. And it doesn't matter whether you are legal, financial, or a line or staff function. They are looking for your proficiency in using AI in order to help the organization further improve, or at the very least, be compatible with their technology at the company. I've talked to a lot of people who say, I would never use AI. I don't want to know anything about it. I just won't do it. I won't use it. I don't care. Here's the shocker. In our society, in Western civilization, in the year of our Lord, 2026, you're already interacting with AI, even if you have no intentions of doing it. If you interact with the internet, you are dealing with AI. If you're using anything like Grammarly, Word, even Google Sheets, anything, you're already interfacing with AI. If you're reaching out to a company, customer service particularly, you're already interfacing with AI. Amazon, eBay, whatever, AI people. Whether you want to use it or not, you are already interfacing with it. Since 2022, now going on 4 years ago, corporate not just corporate America, but the world, corporate world, has ran at a full tilt to embrace AI. And they infused it and are infusing it into everything. So there's that. We talked about AI assessing particular applicants and how unfair that is, because you don't know what the scoring or the rating is, because you're not really talking to somebody. AI is already looking at your experience and making decisions about you and maybe excluding you without you even knowing that you've been excluded, that you didn't even have a chance. With this latest wrinkle, companies will actually give prospective employees an opportunity to show what they know. Say you're proficient here, here, and here. Okay, we'd like you to come in over a weekend and work with our crew on a particular problem. Let's see what you know. You say you know that. Let's see what you got. Come on in. And if it works out, we offer you a job. I think it is an excellent way for people who may be short on degrees but long on experience to show what they know. But in our technological world, you're going to have to come to grips with AI. And it doesn't mean that you are a tech person. I'm not talking about folks in IT people. It could be advertising. It could be marketing. It could be accounting. It could be banking. It could be insurance. And chances are, the employer that you are interviewing with already is using either an industry-specific AI, or if they are big enough, a company-developed AI agent or system. They want to know, can you adapt? Can you roll with the punches? Can you adjust as the situation calls for it? That's what they're looking for. They can teach you the corporate stuff. They want to know, what do you know, and can you adapt to it? Because adaptation, really, is the buzzword for anybody looking for a middle management, entry level, or even senior management job in this time of technology. AI has leveled the playing field in crazy ways that are making people incredibly more efficient if they know how to use it. AI won't necessarily replace you, but if you know how to use it to augment what you already know, if you're a person of a certain age that has a level of context, experience that you can use to bring into AI and make it more effective based on what you know, as opposed to what AI is telling you, then you're going to be inherently more valuable. Last week, I talked about the value of women over 50. Let me make a case for people who've been in the workplace before AI that has developed 10, 15, 20, 25 years worth of work experience. That work experience will now help you in this world as AI comes in, because now you can use that aid to augment and actually leverage what you know. It makes you better. And companies will find out in real time as they put the resume inside, said, I don't care what you wrote, and I don't care how you did in the interview. I want to see what you can do. Doing rather than saying is the new mantra going forward right now. It is a rare window where the technology for technology's sake isn't going to necessarily give you a leg up. What you are able to do with the technology that is presented before you is where the answer is. Can you adapt? Can you help the company look at things in different ways? Can you leverage the technology that's out there to your advantage and to the company's advantage? That is what they're looking for. They can teach you company policy and procedures. They're not looking for that. They're not necessarily looking for somebody steeped in all that. They're looking for someone who can leverage what they know and in a new environment as it's changing and apply what you know to the new technology and actually come out with something that's even better. Welcome to the show your work era of job hunting. And honestly, I think it's brilliant. And I think it's a once in a lifetime opportunity for being assessed honestly for what you know, not necessarily who you know or your connections. Money always talks. And anytime you can add value to an organization, it is worth its weight in gold. Now, finally, technology is giving you this opportunity. Don't waste it, because you're not going to get another one. This is the time to show them what you know and how you can add value by actually being there in person. They don't have to guess. They don't have to hear about it. They don't have to take someone else's word for it. They're seeing you do it in real time with the people you'll be doing it with. The good old USA produces the most oil in the world. Why is gasoline so high then? We are the Tech Mobility Show.
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9: All right, it can do better, but we're doing fine with $4 gasoline, which will not be around forever, $4 gasoline. But Kevin Warsh, who was President Trump's nominee to be chair of the Federal Reserve Board. It looks like all that's going to go through. And that's a big story. And a lot of us watched intently the hearings Tuesday, on the Senate Banking Committee. Warsh really did a great, great job. He has a new vision of the Fed, a smaller balance sheet, stay in their lane. Different inflation models, different everything. So Jay Powell, now this, you know, the flap was Jeanine Pirro, the U.S. attorney. We love Jeanine. The Justice Department were subpoenaed the Fed and investigating. They wanted documents over the cost overruns occurred. $1 billion, $2 billion, $2.5, $3 billion of cost overruns. Anyway, the Fed wouldn't give it to him, so there was a standoff. Senator Tom Tillis in the Banking Committee, Republican, said he wouldn't vote for Warsh, although he liked Warsh, until the subpoena was pulled. Well, the subpoena got pulled yesterday, finally. And the deal was, we'll talk to John Carney and others about it over the course of the show. But the deal, apparently, and then President Trump kind of whispered this on Wednesday, that the investigation didn't have to be in the Justice Department.
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0: I'm going to have fun with this one. No joke. The United States of America produces the most crude oil and natural gas in the world. And since I know you've heard that before, and more than once, you got to be wondering, if that's true, then why is gasoline so high? If only the oil and gas industry was so simple. Turns out, for a variety of reasons, that fact alone does not insulate us from what's happening elsewhere on the planet. This is Topic C. Let's start with the easy stuff, shall we? The stuff you already know. And then we'll get into the more technical stuff. I know you already know that there are two different types of gasoline blends. And I ain't talking about regular and unleaded. What I'm talking about is that there's a winter blend that the refineries make and a summer blend that refineries make. And the reason why the two blends is they make the gasoline so your vehicle can start easy and has certain different attributes of performance due to weather. Ironically, the winter blends cost less to make. So you would naturally, after Labor Day, see gas prices going down. That's particularly because they're switching to winter blends. Come summer, you see prices generally going up, and you think, oh, this is just ratcheting up because it's driving season. Not exactly. Summer blends cost more to make, again, because of temperature issues, because there's different blends required by the EPA in certain markets. All of that is required. So you expect it to go up. So there's a natural ebb and flow. Even before all this other stuff going on right now, there's a natural ebb and flow. We know prices tend to go down in the fall and early winter. Prices tend to go up right before Memorial Day. That's the way it's always been. So let's start with the obvious. Do you realize that crude oil, as a part of the cost of gasoline, is only 50% of the gasoline's retail price? 50%. Put a pin in that. Federal and state taxes, marketing and distribution costs, and refining costs and profits make up the rest. Refining costs. The United States has been closing refineries for years. And the refineries are in the wrong place. And here's something that's totally messed up, that when I heard it, I didn't believe it, did more research, and it's true. Most of our refining capacity is down in Texas at what they call the Chemical Coast. But guess what? Those refineries are designed to run a heavier crude than the type that comes out of ground in the United States. As a result, that's why we are a major exporter of gasoline. We cannot refine the sweet crude, the light crude that comes out of the Permian Basin or the oil shale fields. It's actually a better grade of crude oil than our refineries in Texas can refine. Is that messed up or what? They've spent billions of dollars to run the heavier crude. And where does that crude come from? Canada.
11: The crude comes from Canada, and I know exactly where: Alberta and oil sands region. The heavier, or what they call sour crude, costs more to refine. It's sticky, it's heavy, it's nasty stuff. Our refineries are optimized to run that stuff. They're not optimized to run what we pull out of the ground in the United States. And you would think that's backwards, don't you? Yet we refine it. We find that stuff in the gasoline, and where is it going? It's leaving the country. Why? Because when the rest of the world, economically, needs gasoline, and they're paying way more for it than even we are. Capitalism. They're going to ship the gasoline where they can make the greatest return. And if it's not in the United States, so sad, too bad. Now, let's lay on another level of complexity. Pipelines. Pipelines in the United States are mostly centered in the central part of the United States and west. If you're in the eastern part of the United States, there ain't nearly enough pipelines to get the crude there, let alone refineries there to refine it if and when it gets there. So guess what? They've got to, if you're in New England, if you're in New York, if you're in that way, chances are you're importing resources. Because the stuff in Texas, Oklahoma, and out that way, they can't get to the coast because nobody wants a crude oil pipeline in their backyard. Nobody does. Nobody wants a nasty, smelly, dangerous refinery in their backyard. And we've been closing both. Looking at that, the comment from the industry watchers say the U.S. produces a lot of oil, but not always the right kind in the right place. And I went, what? That's ridiculous. But it is. And for the record, yes, Canada has the same problem. Their Atlantic provinces import oil, even though they're rich in it in the West. They can't get the rich oil basin in Alberta and their Western provinces east. They got the same problem. This is a hard case of not in my backyard. And as a result, Americans are paying for it because we don't have the proper balance. Wouldn't it make more sense if two things were common? One, we had the pipelines to get the crude oil where it needed to be, or the finished gasoline where it needed to be when it needed to be there. Supply and demand, number one. Number two, wouldn't it make more sense if we were able to get the sweet crude to the refineries so they wouldn't have to spend as much money, the cost of producing it would be less, and as a result of our wonderful pipeline distribution system, costs would come down. That's not the way it is. If you've got a good memory, you may remember the Keystone Pipeline and all the drama that went through trying to get that built from Canada to Texas. Didn't stop at any of our oil fields. Wasn't designed to. It was designed to get that heavy crude that comes from Canada to the refineries so the refiners could benefit. And oh yeah, I left something else out. Refinery upgrades and maintenance. Anytime you take a refinery offline, less capacity, less supply. Less supply, higher price. They're already running horrifically efficient, meaning they can't run anymore even if they had to. You put all of this together, and you've got gas prices where we've got them. And as long as that happens, they're going to stay high. And it's ridiculous. I was paying well over $4 a gallon in Chicago. I was almost tempted to walk. In Iowa, it's almost a full dollar cheaper. Because we happen to be at the crossroads of some pipelines, so we're lucky like that. But it's still expensive. It's still 70, 80 cents more a gallon than what we're used to here. All of that because of where we're at, all the inequities in the oil business, all those little problems adding up to where we are now with a major wrench in supply. That's it for this edition of the Tech Mobility Show. I'm Ken Chester. Thanks for making us part of your day. Until next time, keep moving forward at the speed of technology.
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0: I'm Ken Chester. Stay tuned. There's another full hour of the Tech Mobility Show coming up after news and weather next at 4 o'clock on News Talk 1540 KXEL, Waterloo, Cedar Falls, Cedar Rapids, where Iowa comes to talk.
1: President Trump slams Iran's response. I'm Carmen Roberts, Fox News. The president posted on social media a short time ago that he read the response to a U.S. peace proposal from Iran's so-called representatives, and he called it totally unacceptable. The world is waiting to see whether diplomacy can stop a wider Middle East war as tensions remain dangerously high. Fox's Alex Hogan has more from the White House.
2: Today, Iranian state media claimed that Iran has sent its response through a Pakistani mediator amid efforts to secure a deal. Secretary of State Marco Rubio and Presidential Envoy Steve Witkoff met with Qatar's Prime Minister and Minister of Foreign Affairs in Miami.
1: And President Trump also posted earlier on social media slamming Iran and his predecessors.
2: Writing this in part, quote, Iran has been playing games with the United States and the rest of the world for 47 years. Delay, delay, delay, and then finally hit pay dirt when Barack Hussein Obama became president. He went on to write, he was a disaster as our leader, but not as bad as sleepy Joe Biden.
1: Democratic Senator Cory Booker told NBC's Meet the Press today the president has no way out of the war and blasted the conflict's American death toll, soaring cost, and impact on energy prices. U.S. military says it's recovered the remains of a U.S. Army soldier who went missing a week ago during military exercises in Morocco. The remains recovered from the Atlantic Ocean are those of First Lieutenant Kendrick Lamont Key, Jr. Teams are still searching for a second missing soldier. He and the other soldier believed to have fallen off a cliff during an off-duty recreational hike. And President Putin of Russia says he believes the war with Ukraine might not last much longer.
3: He made those remarks yesterday in Red Square after the Victory Day parade. Now, that annual parade usually commemorates the end of World War II, but Putin used his speech to justify his war in Ukraine and denounce NATO, saying victory has always been and will be ours.
1: Fox's Stephanie Bennett. 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
7: Temperatures being 30 degrees above average.
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1: U.S. crude closed lower Friday at $94.42 a barrel on hopes of a renewed peace talks between U.S. and Iran. And National Economic Council Director Kevin Hassett told Fox Business that oil prices will drop quickly once the Strait of Hormuz reopens.
8: There's a little bit of a time lag from that. We've got to get the boats to move from the Persian Gulf to especially Asia, where jet fuel prices are so high, and that can take a month or two. But once, you know, basically the gusher opens, then we expect that oil prices could drop relatively quickly and certainly ahead of the election.
1: Gas prices dipped for a third straight day. AAA says the national average fell to $4.52 a gallon, 37 cents higher, though, than a month ago. Passengers on the cruise ship with cases of hantavirus are now bound for their native nations to be observed for symptoms.
9: More than 140 passengers aboard the MV Hondius, including 17 Americans, will recover from any symptoms in their home countries. While hantavirus can be fatal, at least three people who were on the ship died. University of Minnesota infectious disease expert Dr. Michael Osterholm said it can be managed by asking twice a day.
10: Are you experiencing any kind of a fever? And then take the temperature. Do you have any symptoms? If somebody is identified right at that point, you can put basically an N95 mask on and stop all transmission.
9: Dr. Osterholm appeared on ABC's This Week. Hantavirus is not easily spread person to person. Grinnell Scott, Fox News.
1: And the Washington Wizards win the NBA draft lottery, giving them the chance to make the first number one overall pick in the NBA draft on June 23rd. The past three seasons have been the worst in the franchise's 65-year history. Utah gets to make the number two pick, Memphis gets number three, and Chicago will go fourth. I'm Carmen Roberts, and this is Fox News.
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13: The KCRG TV9 First Alert forecast includes a beautiful Mother's Day with mostly sunny skies. We'll see a high near 66. Mostly clear tonight, down to 40. Mostly sunny tomorrow, our high near 68. Winds out of the northwest, 10 to 20 today. North-northeast at 5 to 15 tonight. A storm chance comes on Tuesday as we get close to 80. I'm TV9 First Alert Storm Team Meteorologist Joe Winters on News Talk 1540 KXEL.
14: We have 69 degrees now on News Talk 1540 KXEL.
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0: 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That number, 872-222-9793. 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Because we're on just about all of them, and you'll find us there. Obviously, the regular ones, Apple and Spotify, Amazon, iHeart, we're there. And a host of other ones you may have never heard of, but we're there. We're there on Good Pods and CastBox and a few others. Check us out. From the Tech Mobility News Desk, I am glad to see this reported, and I hope that it bears fruit. From Automotive News, with 2,000 new engineers, Stellantis pushes for better quality to drive sales rebound. Quality has always been the bugaboo of the auto industry. There used to be a standing rule that if the vehicle was first out that year first, you skip the first year of any vehicle. The Japanese mitigated that somewhat in their approach to the U.S. market, in that they would never, ever, ever introduce something completely new in the United States. They would introduce it in Japan, work the bugs out, then when it came to the U.S., they've been building it a while, which added to their reliability numbers, which they've always, typically Toyota, usually Lexus, and a few others, have always finished high up, always, because they took a very deliberate approach to quality. To a lesser degree, GM and Ford, Ford having some problems as of late, but nobody seemingly, for the last, as long as I can remember, been dogged by quality as the old Chrysler Corporation, and I'm talking Dodge, Jeep, Ram, now called Stellantis. Consumer Reports would say, in rating vehicles, that in order for a vehicle to remain, to continue to get even the average rating from Consumer Reports year after year, it had to improve 10% a year just to stay average. In other words, average wasn't average. It's a moving target. And obviously, better than average, much better than average ratings from Consumer Reports required an Herculean approach to quality, almost laser focused. If you're going to stay at that level, you need to be doing it. One of the ways that Detroit was able to score so high, let me take you back actually 34 years. The year was 1992. The car with the highest quality in 1992 was the Oldsmobile Cutlass Sierra, higher than anybody, higher than Toyota, Honda, anybody. Now let me tell you why. GM had been building that vehicle for over 10 years, relatively unchanged, in the same plants. And when you do that, when you build the same vehicle year after year after year after year, you work out all the bugs. You learn how to build it better. You learn how to correct little things that are problems. And by that time, you really running on muscle memory. You are building something that is about as close to perfect as it can get. And that year, it was the Oldsmobile Cutlass Sierra, which was an A-body. If you don't remember, that would also have been the Pontiac 6000, the Chevy Celebrity, the Buick Century. Were all built on that platform. But it was the Oldsmobile that year that had it highest. Recently, and I think it was 2021, Dodge finished number one on that scale. Same reason. The vehicles in the stable in Dodge at that time had been built for years relatively unchanged, which is a good thing, and it's a bad thing. Stellantis, the traditional nameplates, what I'm calling the traditional U.S. nameplates, particularly Chrysler and Dodge, less a fact for Jeep and Ram. And Ram, if I take you back, 17 years, used to be part of Dodge. It used to be called a Dodge Ram pickup. But the company broke out Ram as a separate division back in 2009, leaving Dodge without too much. All Dodge has now is the Durango, and it hasn't changed in 15 years. Chrysler's left with just the Pacifica. It hasn't changed much since it came out. The reason why I'm saying this is that even with that, Stellantis has been plagued with quality issues. Even the old Chrysler Corporation, it's been a problem. And I want to call Jeep out on this because it's a fact. I'm sorry. I'm going to tell you some truth. I've reviewed Land Rovers. I've reviewed Minis. Those are both British brands that are notorious for quality problems. I've driven a lot of Jeeps. In the last 5 years, I've had three brand new ones fail on me. Three. One stranded me in the woods. Another one never made it to me. And these are brand new, by the way, people. Brand new. Brand new. I'm talking less than 10,000 miles, in cases less than 5,000 miles. And they couldn't make the 300-mile trip to me. The previous administration at Stellantis sent most of their engineers to Brazil. They hired Brazilian engineers. And that's nothing against Brazil. But they took the eye off of quality, and they've been paying for it. And the numbers show it. You look at Consumer Reports ratings, they're not good. So I was heartened when I heard that the new management hired 2,000 engineers, many of them tasked with quality, in what the company is calling a deep reset. They have a chief quality officer, and they have a seat on the strategic leadership team. They're getting serious about quality. I take my hat off to you. Really, I do. Because in this, really, at the price of what stuff is going for right now, consumers will not accept lackluster quality. You get one time. My vehicle, my expensive vehicle, fails on me? You can't find the problem. You can't make it right. It takes 3 or 4 trips to the garage to get it straightened out. And even then, it's still not right. You don't get my money back. I trade out of you quick. By any means necessary. Even if I got to take the loss, I'm getting out your vehicle because I don't trust it. Now, to be fair, these kind of long-term quality fixes take time. It's going to take them a few model years to exercise the demons in the products. And by the same token, they're going to have to introduce more products. And more products, new technology, new products bring complexity. And complexity usually means recalls. But if you get it right, if you make this kind of commitment, those gremlins should be exorcised by launch or very quickly. Because honestly, at an average sticker price, average sale price of $50,000, you ain't getting hardly one chance to disappoint me, let alone two. I can't afford it, which means I'm going to be very careful where I put my money, and you best believe I'll be checking quality reports because I want something that's going to last the 10 to 15 years I'm planning to keep the vehicle. And I can't afford it if it's going to be breaking down within 6 months after I buy it. Particularly with all this electronic stuff. That can get real scary real fast. So, we'll see, Stellantis. Good luck to you, because it's overdue. You need to do it. And I'm rooting for you. Ultimate luxury meets ultimate capabilities with the Range Rover Sport. My review and impressions are next. 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
21: I won't go. The jungle is impenetrable. Swamps, marshes, jagged mountain ridges, icy cliffs, raging rivers, arctic winds, quicksand, dust storms, torrential rains. I stay here. But I have a Range Rover. 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
0: They forgot snakes. Anyway, Range Rover. I love the concept. They took a vehicle, and instead of just leaving it utilitarian, they took it to really bespoke levels of luxury. But at the same time, they didn't make it soft. The vehicle underneath is every bit as powerful and utilitarian as you would expect at a bare bones level. And that's what makes this vehicle amazing. So I start with, prepare to be completely spoiled and pampered. Ultimate luxury meets ultimate capability in the Land Rover Range Rover Sport. The British luxury SUV is a mid-size offering produced by Land Rover at its Sully Hall manufacturing facility in the United Kingdom. The Range Rover Sport is based on the Range Stormer concept vehicle that was introduced by the nameplate at the 2004 North American International Auto Show in Detroit. While the Stormer was a low-slung, short-wheel-based three-door coupe, it was considered very sporty by Land Rover.

0: be not. Now, I've got more to talk about of that song, more clip of that, if that's helpful. But what I got something out of that. What, if anything, can you direct us in that regard?
1: Well, first of all, the way that Brian sang the, you know, that high soprano range, like, you know, you think of like Frankie Valli, right? That
0: right.
1: Really high. He was amazing when he was younger at singing that part. I don't think anyone else in the band could hit those kind of notes, and I think they made fun of him for it. And he felt a little self-conscious about it as well. But without that really high part singing the lead, it would be a different song. Plus, you also heard the classic Beach Boys harmonies behind it, right?
0: Right, exactly. And you heard, but also, I stumbled upon this just today, a little bit of the Barbershop Quartet with it doing the bop, doing bop bop, the singing, if you, you know, like that kind of doo-wop stuff.
1: Sure, doo-wop, yeah.
0: And stuff, you know. Yeah. So, which is very interesting. So he's taking from the past as well.
1: And the reason you probably can't isolate the other vocals, like you, if you heard each one's, you probably can't do that technically. Because I think the way it was recorded typically with those guys is they were standing around one microphone. So it was all on one track. So it wasn't like each guy was recording his vocal separately, and then you could just pull out that vocal and listen to just that vocal. I think that's probably what's happening on that song.
0: Oh, that's interesting. Let's just, I have a little bit more. I can't recall if this adds or subtracts or anything to us, but it's the same song. It's more isolation. Let's just see what
1: yeah. Got.

0: A little bit there, you hear a little bit of the bass we were talking about too, right?
1: Right.
0: So I don't need to do too much more of this, but that is just, do you ever hear any, that's so incredible, the way they're singing. Like, I can't analogize it to anything else. Can you? I
1: mean, right. That's his genius, right? He it wasn't just the arrangement of the vocals and the structure of the song, but it's the sound, right? The way the sound hits you, for me anyway. Like, if I ever need like a dopamine hit, if I ever need to feel good,
0: right,
1: I put on a Beach Boys song and I listen to those harmonies and the way they blend together. And it's like, you get very emotional. It's like, it just makes you feel happy. It's hard to explain, but that's how it hits me.
0: Absolutely. And you spoke about the Phil Spector-ish type of orchestrations or, you know, layout of a song. Brian talks about this here for about a minute and a couple seconds. Let's hear what he has to say.
2: In Pet Sounds, we utilize what we call the Phil Spector technique, which in the 20th century, it's quite a scientific advancement in music and sound. Namely, that it's taking instruments and combining them to form them into a new sound. In other words, if you took a piano and a guitar and combined them properly, sound-wise, mixed the two sounds together, you come up with a new instrument or a new sound. And say you use three guitars and three pianos, well, that's six right there. It's a great sound. And such as combining different forms of horns together and strings and voices combined together to make certain sounds. These are technological advances in music, and we've used them. Also, utilizing the voice, where you have you're used to hearing a voice singing alone. Well, in a lot of cases, artists will put their voice on again, singing the same notes over the same notes, which is two voices sounding like one, only there's a mellow effect because you never can get the two notes exactly the same, so they waver. So you get the wave effect, which is very good, a very sweet sound.
0: Interesting way he's presenting it there. You actually can understand what he's saying as a novice, right? I mean, he's really telling you what it's all about. And that

0: that then turned into Good Vibrations, right? That was on Pet Sounds, right?
1: Wow.
0: I think it was. I'm not sure.
1: Yeah. Yeah.
0: But so we're going to come back and explore Good Vibrations a little bit and a couple other songs and really bring this out. But also I want to talk about Smile, and I want to talk about, I don't want to embarrass him, whatever, but a little bit about what mental situation he had that caused some of this creativity to kind of end, at least publicly, you know? We didn't hear much from him for quite some time, and why. And so we'll do that when we get back here. Everything Old is New Again on Section 3 and 4 of the show. We're continuing here with David Cohen, the maven of all things music. Everything Old is New Again.

0: Are you getting bummed as summer starts to fade, and with it those outdoor barbecues with hot dogs and mustard? Don't sweat it. 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
2: This is the Bloomberg Money Minute. Nissan is hitting the reset button. The automaker has been suffering from steep losses and mountainous debt after a rocky stretch, which included a failed merger with Honda. As part of its reboot, Nissan plans to reduce the number of models from 56 to 45. The company aims to sell more than a million cars each in the U.S. and China. Nissan America's chairman Christian Meunier says the company has been focusing on producing where it sells.
3: A year ago, in the month of January, 45% of the cars were selling in the U.S. or made in the U.S. And now we're above 60%. And the objective is really to reach an 80% mix of production in the U.S. for the U.S.
2: Nissan plans to highlight fresher products, including hybrid versions of its best-selling Rogue and a revived Xterra SUV. Nissan's renewed push into hybrids in the U.S. comes after the company abandoned them in 2019, forcing it to sit out the recent boom in sales of gas electrics by Toyota and Honda. Courtney Donahoe, Bloomberg Radio.
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9: The KCRG 9 First Alert forecast. Overnight, seeing mostly clear skies, patchy frost possible, low of 37, north-northeast winds at 5 to 15 miles per hour. Mostly sunny skies tomorrow, a high of 69, north-northeast winds at 5 to 15 miles per hour. Partly cloudy skies Monday night, a low of 51, chance of storms on Tuesday, windy conditions. I'm TV9 First Alert Storm Team Meteorologist Camille Dinka on News Talk 1540 KXEL.
10: This hour, it's 70 degrees from News Talk 1540 KXEL.

0: right, there we are. We're here back and everything old to do again. Continuing our evaluation, if you will, of Brian Wilson. And we were just talking, and David looked something up in the break here and wanted to make a retraction.
1: So Good Vibrations didn't make it on the Pet Sounds album. It was being written at the time, but it wasn't finished in time. I've been like obsessed lately with the Smile album, and there's a four album release that came out a few years back. Four albums, like four discs, just about the Smile sessions. So you can hear behind the scenes how things were coming together or were trying to come together. So, and Good Vibrations is featured prominently on that because it had been written, but it wasn't finished for Pet Sounds. But the intention was to use it on the next album, Smile. And it ended up on the actual release of the next Beach Boys album, which was called Smiley Smile. But Good Vibrations itself was added to that album, but it was really released just as a single initially. That was the only place for a while that you could find it. So just to make that little technical correction.
0: Absolutely. But now let's listen to Good Vibrations a little bit, and then I want you to tell me, so what? Who cares? What's it all about?

0: but Good Vibrations. Okay.
1: You don't like the song?
0: Not necessarily. It's just not. It's not catchy. But I want to understand the, because this is a seminal moment, from what I understand, in music. I want to know why is this so important.
1: Well, a lot of reasons. First, did you hear the theremin that
0: yes.
1: That was a theremin, and it was the first time it was used in a pop song.
0: Hmm.
1: It's difficult to play, but because of the vibration concept, right. Good Vibrations, Brian thought it was important to put that in there to give it a different kind of sound. So that was the first time that was ever heard, which was kind of mind-blowing at the time. And if you hear the instruments in the background, they don't sound like normal instruments, right? Like, if you have the clip, just if you can play the first 5 seconds,
0: yeah, sure.
1: Right?
2: I love the colorful clothes you wear.
1: What is that? Do you know what that instrument is?
0: It sounds like it would be a electric chord organ, and it's on reverb.
1: Pretty much, which was unheard of at the time.
0: Yeah, right.
1: So a lot of the recording of that song, and a lot of songs on Smile, but especially Good Vibrations, all the instruments were played with this audio alteration that was going on in the studio. If you listen to the Smile sessions, so when Brian gets on the mic, like behind the glass, and he's commenting on what people should be playing, his voice is having that echo because they kept that vibration going,
0: right.
1: So that all the instruments had a weird sound to them.
0: Which again, is the best way to say is like turn the volume up and down, up and down, up and down, up and down, up and down.
1: Like that weird modulation.
0: Right.
1: Yeah, so it had that effect.
0: Right.
1: That effect.
0: And if you see bands back in the day playing it, maybe you'd see somebody, a guitar player, kicking boxes on the floor. You know, those are some old-fashioned ways to make different sounds out of the same exact guitar, you know? So that's what you're talking. Jimmy Page does that a lot. So, like, you know, you see them kicking stuff on the floor or playing with the knobs on the guitar. They're trying to get a different sound out of the same exact instrument. So that's what you're saying. They use that reverb. I don't know the exact words, but whatever. You know, that kind of sound throughout the whole thing to amplify the idea that we're talking about vibrations.
1: Right. Right.
0: You know,
1: and to create something that was never heard before, that kind of production.
0: Right. So it's multi-leveled, you know, in terms of,
1: yeah.
0: It's like Shakespeare kind of literacy. I mean, you know, you're hearing one thing in terms of the language, but there's something beyond that, and it's the creativity.
1: And then and also how the song just stops in the middle.
0: Right.
1: That never happened before. There was a few second pause. We didn't get to that part.
0: Yeah.
1: But the song completely stops. There's silence. And you're like, what? Did someone just lift the needle off the record? And then you hit with, like that 8-part harmony thing that just hits you like a ton of bricks was so, probably lifted from, you know, old classical music, which was certain composers had done.
0: Right.
1: As well.
0: Was he a student of classical music? Did he know that? You know, did he?
1: Yeah, I think... Well, I mean, classical, yeah. Like, but I know, like, Gershwin, he was very influenced by George Gershwin as well, which is more modern. But
0: Right. Yeah,
1: I think there was a lot of that in his music, too, that he liked to incorporate.
0: So I'm just so curious, when he grew up learning the piano, did he learn, like a lot of us do, the you know, they throw Bach in front of you or Beethoven or whatever, and you're not really into it, but you got to do it because it teaches you so much about the music, you know? I wonder if he was the other kind of student, which I wasn't, where he totally loved it. And it was like he must have been enthralled with this right off the bat, you know? I mean, that's a talent. That's an inbred love of something. And what a great... gift to be able to know what you love, to express what you love, to be able to point to it, you know, and say, I love playing the piano, and after that, I love creating music, and then after that, being, you know, a creator of something brand new. But what a gift to be able to do that. You know, not many of us know, maybe even until later on in life, what they really love to do and are able to do it.
1: Right.
0: But then
1: right.
0: again, there's the other side of that, where this made him kind of mentally disturbed, or was he mentally disturbed before? I don't want to get into all that, but except the idea, you know, geniuses also have lots of stuff they're dealing with too in their minds, but something happened where the music took second place, it seems like, to the physical world. I mean, didn't he bring sand into his house, like a whole, at some point?
1: Yeah, he put sand in the living room where his piano was, because he wanted to feel the sand on his feet to get into the whole surfing mode while he was trying to compose.
0: Right, which is very cool. But what happened, yeah. You know, delicately speaking, what happened, you know, to him that he couldn't finish this Smile album?
1: I think, well, there were a bunch of things going on. I mean, he definitely had psychotic episodes. He was hearing voices. I mean, he was going through a lot of stuff.
0: Yeah.
1: He had a fear of playing live. So early on in the Beach Boys career, around end of 64, I think, as early as that, maybe 65, he freaked out, and they were flying back from somewhere, and he just told the band, I can't do this anymore. I'm going to stay at home. I'm going to write music, and you guys go out and tour without me. And then when you come back from the tour, I'll have an album for you ready to go and record. Because he couldn't, he had stage fright. He wasn't comfortable being in front of people.
0: Right.
1: Anyway, there was a lot going on. So he had mental illness. And then he had that whole episode with this Dr. Landry, who he hooked up with, who was trying to help him, but ended up being a fraud and, you know, made him worse than he actually was. Yeah. He became drug dependent. He stayed in bed for weeks on end, didn't want to get out of bed. So I think with Smile, what happened was he knew he was trying to create something that, you know, the world just wasn't ready for. And I think that's ultimately what defeated him. Hmm. And he gave up because of that.
0: But
1: because if you listen to the Smile sessions, yeah, he's very in control. He's very lucid. He knows exactly what he wants. And they spent months on this thing. The minutia of how every different part he needed to have sound differently. And so it sounds like someone who is in control and knows what he's doing. But for whatever reason, he threw up his hands and just couldn't take it anymore.
0: You think it was pressure to produce, you know, I don't know, what he's got in his mind, and it's just not coming out, and he was just freaking
1: out? I think the pressure was more from probably the record label.
0: Right, spend a lot of money here. We got to make some.
1: And from his band, like, what are you doing? Why is this taking so long? Why does it sound so weird? Because
0: yeah,
1: he purposely was going, he heard Sgt. Pepper, and when he did Smile, he specifically wanted to write something that was much more Americana. It wasn't the British invasion and what was going on with psychedelic pop. He, to his credit, he wanted the Beach Boys to stand out, go in a different direction, but stand out from what was happening at the time again. So a lot of the songs on Smile are very Americana. They're about American subjects, and the instruments he was using were very different than pop records, and the song structure was different. So he knew what he was doing was probably not going to be accepted by anyone at the time.
0: Really? But didn't he know that before too? Like when he did the previous album, or is that where it came from? You know, when he did Pet Sounds, you know, like you say, it wasn't commercially successful. And actually, we got to get back. We'll be back. This is everything. Let's do it again and continue.

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10: This is a Bloomberg Money Minute. A frozen job market is leaving college grads underemployed.
11: We're seeing that many college graduates are working jobs that high schoolers could land.
10: Paulina Cochero wrote the story for Bloomberg News.
11: Almost 43% of U.S. graduates aged 22 to 27 were underemployed as of December 2025.
10: Meaning a job that doesn't require the degree they earned.
11: Bachelor's degree majors working at a coffee shop or working as a nanny, and that could even be PhD students who aren't able to land a job as an economist or in the field of their choice.
10: And with graduation ceremonies just around the corner, what's ahead for this year's college grads?
11: U.S. job growth actually rebounded in March, and the unemployment rate unexpectedly fell, suggesting the labor market was actually stabilizing as the Iran war began. But it does suggest a difficult path for young people who are graduating in this market.
10: Our next monthly reading on employment comes May 8th. I'm Charlie Pellett, Bloomberg Radio.
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13: It's how they respond to the music, I think. I think the music speaks for itself, you know. It's like that's you speaking through music. What a magical idea, you speaking through music. I mean, to imagine that.
14: Okay, that's Brian Wilson, you know, enjoying what he does. But we're talking about a time later on, after Pet Sounds, which was not commercially successful. Him following up with this Smile album and kind of giving up at some point. You were going to say something, David. I think we cut you off.
15: Yeah, I think, you know, he started to really fall apart during Smile. For example, there's a song on the album where he's trying to recreate the sound of a fire. It was to sort of, I think it was recreating, you know, Miss O'Leary's cow kicking the can and creating the Chicago fire. So through instrumentation, he was trying to create the sound of what a fire emergency would sound like, which was really kind of weird if you just orally hear, not orally, I'm sorry, audio-wise, just right. Hearing it was very interesting. But then apparently there was a fire that broke out, a real fire that broke out not far from where the recording studio was, and he firmly believed that he caused that. He was putting these bad vibes out. And he just freaked out about it, just completely lost it, like that was his fault. Mm. So it was that sort of thing, I think, that was really impacting him at the time, just the mental stress and the drugs. And it's sad. And fortunately, many, many, many years later, he actually completed the album. I don't know if it would have sounded anything like what it would have sounded had he done the original one, completed it. But if you listen to his version of it and then the people who put together the Smile Sessions, they, at the beginning of that album, they reconstructed what they thought the album would have sounded like, using all the outtakes, stitching them together with the Beach Boys. And it's actually pretty cool to hear it like that. And Brian himself said, yeah, it probably would have sounded something like that.
14: And are there any songs that we're familiar with? Should we be familiar with? Should we look at it?
15: Good Vibrations was the big one. That was a big part of the Smile Sessions. Heroes and Villains, Surf's Up. I don't know if you've heard these songs, right. But if you just Google Heroes and Villains, Surf's Up, which was one of the all-time great songs he ever wrote.
14: Wow.
15: Those are the three, I think, that were going to be the big hits off that one.
14: And when he released it years and years later and he completed it, were there additional songs that he was thinking of that he didn't get to yet?
15: I don't think so. I think it was just a matter of him completing it. And I think there was a little documentary made about, because he hired all new musicians and people to help him with this. Right. But he even struggled, like, showing up to those sessions. Mm. Like, he was afraid of finishing this like, albatross on his neck that he had for years, that this supposedly masterpiece that was going to even outdo Sgt. Pepper. Everyone was waiting for this thing.
14: Yeah.
15: And he just didn't do it, you know? And I think he always lived with that. And even when he ended up creating it, they had to, like, coax him to get out of the chair and to get up and sing. And so it was always a struggle for him.
14: Oh, wow. And but you say that now when it was released, I think you said it's one of your favorite albums, no? Of
15: his? Oh, yeah, I'm obsessed with this.
14: And how many songs are on it?
15: I mean, it's a four-album set. I mean, you can just get it on Spotify. No, but I mean,
14: the actual album that he finished. Like, did he finish it and say, okay, here's an album?
15: Okay, so there's two things. Sorry for the confusion. There's two things going on. He finished the album himself in the, I want to say, early, late 90s.
14: Okay.
15: Mid to late 90s. That's really good. Yeah, I would definitely listen to that because that's him singing. It's all different musicians helping him with it. But he still had a decent voice, and that's a great version. And then about, I want to say 10 years ago, 12 years ago, these producers just came out with what's called the Smile Sessions. They went back, listened to all the old original sessions from the original Smile Sessions with the Beach Boys, and put together what they thought the Smile album would have sounded like or should have sounded like. The album won a Grammy, and that album, and it's gone down as a significant contribution to music, because it was able to sort of finish what Brian couldn't do with the Beach Boys.
14: So he, I know, even though he wouldn't necessarily say this, but there was enough done to finish the album. He was just a perfectionist or all these other mental issues, but he had recorded enough to have this album done back in
15: I think so, but he didn't think so, and he's probably right. I'm sure it would have, well, like,
14: yeah, but it would be little things that we would notice. The essence of the music is there, I guess we could say, right?
15: You know, yes.
14: The essence of the song is there,
15: or correct,
14: all of the songs, but we didn't.
15: Correct.
14: He's got his extra touch. He didn't, but when he did it later on, did he? I know this is a hard question, but did he add anything to the one that won the Grammy, to those songs, and make them? I know they weren't the Beach Boys anymore, but did he make them significantly different from the ones from the sessions back in the day?
15: Well, he did that first before the four disc thing was released.
14: Right.
15: So he just took it on himself to finally finish
14: them.
15: The,
14: but comparing the same songs from the two albums.
15: Yeah.
14: They were exactly
15: the same.
14: But he used different musicians in his, and he had the Beach Boys doing it back in the 60s.
15: Correct.
14: But it was still basically the same, except for maybe the vocals, I guess.
15: Yeah, that's exactly right.
14: Wow. So it was interesting. So he didn't really add that much more to it then. Maybe he didn't.
15: No, but again, you know, he wasn't all there mentally either. So he probably doesn't or didn't remember at the time how that original album was really going to turn out if he had just stuck with it. So years later, he did the 1995 Brian Wilson version of how he thought Smile could have been completed. But he had no idea what he would have been thinking or had thought at the time back in 66, 67.
14: Wow, that's
15: so it could have been, if he really would have finished it when he finished it, very different sounding than what we have today.
14: Right.
15: Entirely possible.
14: Interesting. All right, let's just hear a little something. Warmth of the Sun, vocals enhanced.
15: One of my favorite songs of all time, period.
14: Really?
15: Yep.
14: I like that. Why is that? Well, we'll figure it out. Give me a minute.
15: Well,

0: Unfortunately, short on time, so we played as much as we could right there so we could still get a reaction. So what are we saying about this?
1: Well, it just, to me, I think it was written when John F. Kennedy was killed, I think around that time. I don't know if it was in response to that, but I think he was in the process of writing it. Just the harmonies and the way the chord progression was very different at the time. Da-da-da-da-da. Da, da, da, da, da. That change, that chord change was like mind blowing. To me, it still is.
0: Right.
1: You know, yeah, that's what gets me.
0: All right. Well, we're kind of finishing up here. I just want to listen to a little clip here and there, just a little something on Paul McCartney, if he agrees with David Cohen in terms of Brian Wilson.
2: Brian Wilson sort of proved himself to be like a really amazing composer. And I was into Brian Wilson sort of proved himself to be like a really amazing composer. And I was into chords and harmonies and stuff at that time. And we ended up, it's kind of like a rivalry. We'd put a song out and Brian would hear it and he'd do one, which is nice. It's like me and John. You know, you kind of try and top each other all the time.
3: He came in with Derek Taylor to the studio that we were in one night in 1967. And it was on that night that he played for my wife and I, She's Leaving Home. My wife cried and everything. It was a bunch of tears, you know. But when he walked in, he had these beautiful patent leather shoes, red patent leather shoes in a white suit. So cool, you know. And we said, we were cutting a song called Vegetables. We were all chewing on vegetables just to get the mood. And he did it on a carrot.
0: Kind of a clip kind of fumbled around there, but he's just talking about how they met and they both had mutual respect for each other, and for McCartney to say that about anybody, don't you think that's a high praise indeed? No, and vice versa.
1: Absolutely. McCartney wasn't the only one. I mean, right. You name the big rock stars, 60s, 70s, 80s, they all say basically the same thing about him.
0: It's amazing. It's been a fun trip the mindset, if you will, of the Beach Boys, and more specifically of Brian Wilson. And we've had some fun here with David Cohen, the maven of all things music. You have 30 seconds to finish up. Anything you want to say about Brian Wilson?
1: Well, that was a weird song when Paul came in and he was munching on the carrot. See, that was part of the Smile sessions. And he was doing those Americana songs and he was talking about enjoying vegetables. It's weird stuff. And it was kind of a parody of people going vegan and or getting into health kicks back in the 60s. But right. Brian was into it. They opened a health food store, the whole bit.
0: Yeah.
1: So part of the song was they were each munching on carrots as part of like the rhythm behind the song. And Paul part
0: they were taping that, it? Was that part of the song?
1: It was part of the song, the munching.
0: That's hysterical. Yeah. So he did like always tried to sell mood too, like a secondary thing.
1: Yeah, exactly.
0: With the good vibrations and all. Like it wasn't just the song. Let's get what I'm trying to talk about in music, like I said, with the fire and all that. So that's another thing that's very interesting, you know, multifaceted. Well, David Cohen, thank you very much for your insights. And we'll be back next week on all good things and discussing pop culture entertainment. And everything old is new again.
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6: comes Iran's response. I'm Carmen Roberts, Fox News. President Trump blasted Tehran's response to the U.S. peace proposal, posting on social media that it's totally unacceptable. Fox's Alex Hogan has more from the White House.
10: The Iranians earlier said that they did issue that response and sent it through a Pakistani mediator. The White House has received and reviewed this response, although, again, the administration saying it's not at all what they had hoped for.
6: Iranian state media report that Tehran's proposal to end the war stressed the need for the U.S. to pay compensation for war damages and emphasized Iran's sovereignty over the Strait of Hormuz. State Department spokesman Tommy Pigott tells Fox News the president prefers a diplomatic solution but will use military force if necessary.
11: The Iranian regime cannot be allowed to have a nuclear weapon. That has been clear from the beginning of this administration, even before from President Trump, who has made that very clear from the beginning.
6: The U.S. military says it's recovered the body of an American soldier who went missing in Morocco earlier this month. Fox's Grinnell Scott has details.
12: The remains of Kendrick Lamont Key, a 27-year-old Army First Lieutenant, were located by a Moroccan military search team. The body was found in Atlantic Ocean waters. Key was one of two soldiers reported missing May 2nd during a military exercise. Key enlisted in 2023, earning his military commission a year later. The Army has not identified the second soldier who remains missing, saying that a search and rescue operation will continue. Both soldiers are believed to have fallen off a cliff during a recreational hike. Grinnell Scott, Fox News.
6: And the NTSB says it's gathering information about the evacuation of the Frontier Airlines plane after it hit a pedestrian on the runway at Denver International during takeoff Friday night. Still no name on the victim. 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
6: Passengers aboard a cruise ship where three people died of hantavirus are returning home after the ship docked today in Spain's Canary Islands. Fox's C.B. Cotton has more.
25: A repatriation flight from the U.S. State Department was expected to arrive to return the remaining Americans. Spain's health minister, Monica Garcia, recapped the evacuation flights on X, writing people have been repatriated to Spain, France, Canada, the Netherlands, the U.K., Ireland, and Turkey. In her post, she said there were upcoming flights to the U.S., Australia, and another to the Netherlands.
6: The CDC's acting director says the U.S. will fly the 17 American passengers to the University of Nebraska for testing, and afterwards they can either stay or go home and be monitored there. Mother's Day is one of the top special days in America when it comes to spending.
26: Mother's Day spending is expected to hit a record $38 billion this year, even with many families watching their budgets. The National Retail Federation says more than 8 in 10 adults are celebrating, spending an average of about $284 on gifts, flowers, meals, and special outings. Flowers remain the most popular purchase, while jewelry is expected to bring in the most money overall. Electronics are also gaining ground, with spending in that category projected to top $4 billion for the first time. Mom will tell you it's the thought that counts, although gifts probably don't hurt either. Jack Callahan, Fox News.
6: And a German shepherd in Prescott, Arizona is being hailed as a hero after saving his owner from a rabid bobcat attack. The owner says the bobcat suddenly jumped on her during a walk, but instead of running away, her dog Moses fought back and killed the animal. And wildlife officials confirmed later that the bobcat had rabies. Both Moses and his owner are now undergoing precautionary treatment. I'm Carmen Roberts, and this is Fox News.
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0: The KCRG TD9 First Alert Forecast. Overnight, seeing mostly clear skies, patchy frost possible, low of 37, north-northeast winds at 5 to 15 miles per hour. Mostly sunny skies tomorrow, a high of 69, north-northeast winds at 5 to 15 miles per hour. Partly cloudy skies Monday night, a low of 51, chance of storms on Tuesday, windy conditions. I'm TV9 First Alert Storm Team Meteorologist Camille Dinka on News Talk 1540 KXEL.
1: We have 69 degrees now on News Talk 1540 KXEL.
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2: And welcome to the 141st program in this Radio's Golden Age series. And happy Mother's Day to mothers everywhere. We hope you've had a lovely day so far. And very possibly your day has involved a luncheon or maybe a dinner. Well, we hope you have a little more success with your Mother's Day dinner than the one chronicled in this broadcast of the Aldrich family. This is a show that was originally heard over NBC for Jell-O 86 years ago, May the 7th of 1940. From the show's first season on the air, as a matter of fact, you'll hear Ezra Stone in the role of Henry Aldrich, with House Jameson and Catherine Rott as Henry's parents, Sam and Alice Aldrich. The announcer on this show is Harry Von Zell. Harry Von Zell had a long and quite amazing radio career, mostly as an announcer, but he also was very skilled comedically, which served him well when it came to working with people like Fred Allen and Eddie Cantor and Burns and Allen and Dinah Shore, and he worked with all of those people. And in fact, at one point, he actually got to star on a situation comedy of his own called The Smiths of Hollywood. Well, you'll hear him on this program speaking on behalf of Jell-O. As we go back to May the 7th of 1940 and tune into the first portion of The Aldrich Family.

The Aldrich Family, starring Ezra Stone, written by Clifford Goldsmith. 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Jell-O puddings.

0: They say the happiest years of your life are the teens. But I know one person who has his doubts about that. Henry Aldrich. Henry has all the troubles and growing pains that most boys go through in their high school days. For Henry is a typical American boy. Tonight out in Centerville, the Aldriches are just having dinner. And our scene opens in the dining room of the Aldrich home.
1: Have another lamb chop, Alice?
2: No, thank you.
1: You aren't eating anything.
2: Sam, I'm so tired of planning meals and cooking meals, I don't know what to do.
3: Chops are awfully good, Mother.
2: Yes, Mary.
4: Say, who do you think I was just talking to on the phone?
3: Who, Henry?
4: Kathleen. Her folks want me to come over for dinner Saturday night.
2: Tomorrow night?
4: Sure, isn't that a break for you, Mother?
2: Why for me?
4: Well, if I'm not here, you can just have any old thing for dinner.
1: What do you mean she can't?
2: I've got to go out in the kitchen and whip some cream.
3: I'll be clearing the table, Mother.
4: Boy, can you imagine?
3: Weren't any of the rest of us invited, Henry?
4: She didn't mention any of you.
3: Goodness knows the Andersons have been here often enough.
1: Mary, is that very kind?
3: But, Father, just inviting Henry's hardly any way to pay off a social debt.
1: Henry, would you be disappointed if you didn't go to Kathleen's?
4: Not go?
1: Have you forgotten what day Sunday is?
4: Sunday?
1: Mm-hmm.
4: Sunday.
1: It's Mother's Day.
4: Oh, but Father, I'm just going for dinner Saturday night.
1: Well, I'd planned to take your mother and you and Mary out to dinner Saturday as a Mother's Day celebration.
4: You had, Father?
1: Now, it's up to you as to where you'd rather go.
4: Well, gee, I don't want to offend Mother, but I...
1: You'd rather go to Kathleen's?
4: Well, I don't know. It's a hard thing to decide. It isn't every day that mothers have a day.
3: Henry, if you're coming this way, will you bring your plate?
4: I'm not coming that way, Mary.
1: What would you like to do?
4: Well, I'll phone Kathleen. Yeah, sure, I'd love to go with you. Well, I guess I ought to get Mother something nice, don't you think?
1: Splendid.
4: Would you care to contribute anything toward it?
1: I contribute?
4: I'll tell you what. Let it be a present from the entire family.
1: It seems to me, son, you should have saved up for this occasion.
4: I have, Father. I have. I've earned nearly $5. Only I hate to see it all go at once.
3: Henry, may I have your plate now?
4: I'm not through with my plate, Mary.
3: May I have your glass, please?
4: I'm not through with that either.
1: You may take my plate, Mary.
3: Thank you, Father. I'm glad somebody in this house cooperates.
4: Father, how do you think Mother would like to have me get her a new dress?
1: A dress?
4: Sure, I don't see what would be so difficult about it. All I have to do is get Mother down to the store and just happen to take her by the dress department.
1: And what?
4: And as we go by, I say, gee, Mother, look. And she'll say, oh, isn't that one swell? And I've got it all picked out.
1: But supposing she picks one of the more expensive dresses?
4: Oh, I wouldn't mind the sacrifice. I'd just as soon spend the whole $5. I think I ought to do something for Mother. She's puts up with an awful lot from us.
3: Henry, Mother wants to know whether you drank any milk this afternoon.
4: Just one glass, Mary.
3: Well, what you drank was cream.
4: Cream? Cream? Yeah, I thought that was awful rich when I drank it.
3: There isn't one speck out there to whip.
4: She was... Well, tell her on Sunday I'll make up for everything.
3: Excuse me while I take this.
4: I'm not through with that plate.
3: There isn't anything left on it, Henry.
4: I've got my chop in my hand.
3: May I have your bread and butter plate?
4: But you're not to come any closer than that.
1: And, Henry, will you please eat your chop as you should?
4: But, Father, I waste so much when I eat it politely. Mary, you wouldn't like to go in on something real nice for Mother's Day, would you?
3: I'd plan to get Mother something alone, Henry.
4: What?
3: A blouse.
4: A blouse, Mary? A blouse?
3: Mm-hmm.
4: No skirt?
3: My goodness, I'm going to pay nearly $3.95 for it as it is.
4: $3.95? Just for that? And nothing below it?
3: Would you like to buy a skirt?
4: Well, how much would one come to?
3: The very cheapest would be $2.95.
4: What?
3: Yes.
4: I wonder whether Mother wouldn't like to go to the movies instead.
3: Mary! I'm coming, Mother.
4: Father, there's an awfully good movie this week.
1: What is it?
4: The Cowboy Returns.
1: Yes.
4: I'd even be willing to blow the whole family to it.
1: Well, first, don't you think you'd better make sure the cowboy returns is what your mother wants to see?
4: Oh, I'll let her have her choice. You know, Father, if we didn't go to an expensive place, I could almost take the whole family to dinner, too.
1: I think the movies will be sufficient.
4: Oh, no, Father. I know of a place where it's very reasonable. I'd be glad to take all of you. How about it?
3: Henry, can you make room for this dessert?
4: Mary, Mother can't hear me out there, can she?
3: Mother isn't even speaking to you.
4: She isn't, Mary? She will. How would you like to go to the movies Mother's Day Eve?
3: What's that, Henry?
4: Saturday night, I mean it. We're all going to the movies and to dinner, as my guest.
3: Really?
4: Ask Father.
1: He's right, Mary.
3: That's wonderful, because I was going to take Mother down to get that blouse, and now we can meet you right afterward.
4: Boy, there isn't anything Mother likes more than a party.
2: Here's your dessert, Sam. If you want any cream, ask Henry for it.
4: But, Mother, that cream I drank was in a pitcher.
2: Well, of course it was in a pitcher.
4: Well, do you mind if I change the subject of cream just a second?
2: To what?
4: What are you doing Saturday night?
2: Dear, I'm probably cooking dinner.
4: You are?
3: We're all going to meet downtown for something.
2: For what?
4: Don't tell her, Mary. Where shall we meet?
3: At the Emporium Department Store at 4:45.
4: It's all set. 4:45.
2: Well, that's going to make it terribly late for me to get home and cook dinner.
4: Don't worry about cooking dinner, Mother.
2: But what are we going to do?
4: Gee whiz, you wait. You're going to have one of the swellest times you ever had in your life.

0: goodness. Oh, pardon me, sir.
1: What is it, lady?
0: Have you seen anyone waiting here at the entrance to the Emporium?
1: No, ma'am. Not recently.
0: Oh, thank you very much. Here it is, 12 minutes after 5. I don't mind waiting so much. I just keep wondering if they haven't been in an accident.
1: Yes, ma'am.
0: The traffic the way it is.
2: Would you like to buy some flowers, lady?
0: No, thank you.
2: Wouldn't you like to buy some carnations for Mother's Day?
0: No, thank you.
2: Well, you ought to remember your mother. That's the least anyone can do.
0: Yes. Boy! Boy, could I have a paper, please?
3: Here you are.
0: Oh, on what street does the family live?
3: It's nobody in this town.
0: Oh, then I won't need the paper.
4: Alice, why have you been waiting here at this entrance?
0: Sam, where on earth do you think I'd wait?
4: Well, I've been standing around the corner.
0: That's not the main entrance, Sam.
4: Well, Alice, that is certainly the main entrance on that street.
0: Well, at least you're safe. That's something.
4: And the thing for us to worry about is my car.
0: Well, what's happened to that?
4: I left it 30 minutes ago in a 15-minute parking space.
0: But that still isn't as important as Henry and Mary.
4: Oh, they're probably at the entrance all the way around on Market Street.
0: Well, go around and look, Sam.
4: Where will you be?
0: I'll wait right here. I won't move one foot.
5: Lady, like to buy a box of candy for Mother's Day?
0: No, thank you.
5: They're hand-dipped and cherry-filled?
0: No, thank you.
5: Like some hazelnuts?
0: No, thank you.
5: Fresh chocolates with cherries for your mother?
6: Gee whiz, Mother, where have you been?
0: Right here where I was supposed to be, Henry.
6: Imagine that.
0: Where have you been?
6: Just inside the door.
0: Why, dear? Did you wait in there?
6: But, Mother, I think the inside of a door would be the only logical place to wait for someone.
0: Well, couldn't you have at least looked outside?
6: I finally did, and there you were. Where's Mary?
0: I have no idea where she is.
6: Where's Father?
0: Your father has gone round to the Market Street entrance to see where you are.
6: I? Why would he look for me there?
0: Well, dear, you certainly weren't here, were you?
6: Well, Mother, I was here.
0: Henry.
6: Oh, I don't mean to argue with you, but all that's been separating us is that door.
0: Yes, Henry. Now, supposing you take this nickel and go inside and telephone and see whether Mary has left the house yet.
6: Yes, Mother.
0: Tell her the store closes at 5:30.
5: Yes, X-ray face, a young girl disappear.
0: Boy!
7: Mother, am I terribly late?
0: Where have you been, Mary?
7: Joe Graham dropped in just as I was leaving. I thought he never would go.
0: Yes, dear.
7: Shall we go in and do our shopping?
0: Well, not until Henry and your father get back.
7: Where are they?
0: Henry's phoning you, and your father's waiting for you around on Market Street.
7: Well, isn't that ridiculous, Mother?
0: It certainly is.
7: What have we got to do now? Wait for them until I get back?
0: I'm afraid we have, dear. Now, at least one of us better. You stay right here while I go around and get your father.
7: Can you find him?
0: Well, of course I can find him. Now, don't move until I get back.
7: No, Mother. Pardon me, sir.
1: What do you have, lady?
7: On what floor are the blouses?
1: Well, you go inside the elevators and get off on the third floor.
7: Thank you. Do you suppose it would take me more than 3 minutes to run in and get one?
1: As to that, I couldn't say.
7: Oh, dear. I wonder where...
4: Mary, where is your mother?
7: Father, where did you come from?
4: Where do you think I came from?
7: Well, Mother just went around after you.
4: Now, what did she do that for?
7: So we wouldn't have to wait so long.
4: Now, where's Henry?
7: He's inside phoning me.
4: What's that?
7: Don't you think I ought to go in and tell him I'm here?
4: You wait where you are. I'll go in.
2: Yes, Father. Flowers for Mother's Day. Fresh carnations.
6: Mother, I'm going to need another nickel. Gee whiz, Mary, where's Mother?
7: She's gone after Father.
6: Where's Father?
7: He thought you were phoning.
6: Yeah, but Mary, I couldn't get you.
7: Of course you couldn't. I'll go get Father.
6: How long will he be gone?
7: 2 minutes. And, oh, Kathleen phoned you at the house.
6: What did she want?
7: Henry, did you tell her you couldn't come to dinner?
6: Sure I did. I left the message with the maid.
7: Well, Kathleen's expecting you.
6: Oh, gee whiz, she couldn't be. She's...
5: Cherry-filled candies for Mother's Day.
6: Listen, mister, are you going to be here for a few minutes?
1: Yeah.
6: Well, could you deliver a message for me? If you see a lady or a man or my sister looking for a fellow in a brown suit like this, could you tell him that I just stopped in to phone a second?

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And we wish you a happy Mother's Day here at Radio's Golden Age. We'll return to the Aldrich Family in just a little bit. But right now, we'd like to tell you about something very special, particularly for those of you who are interested in World War II. It's a six-hour set called America on the Home Front. This highly acclaimed eight-part series from 1982 incorporated voices and sounds from the war years to create a vivid picture of life in America from 1938 to 1945. 7 years that changed this nation and the world. 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

There was a lot of name changing in 1941. The marriage rate was up. The birth rate was up. The hems on women's skirts were up. Flashier jewelry, brighter colors, and more revealing clothes caught everyone's eye, if not everyone's approval. There were zoot suits with a

0: money for the defense economy and assumed full authority over production priorities and schedules. Mobilization was on track and picking up speed.
1: A brief excerpt there from America on the Home Front. 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I'm Steve Darnall, and you're listening to Radio's Golden Age. Now we're going to take you back to May the 7th of 1940 as we tune in to hear more from Ezra Stone on The Aldrich Family.

0: Now, getting back to Henry Aldrich. Henry has just learned that although he's going out with his family, Kathleen is expecting him for dinner. This scene opens in Kathleen Anderson's home.
1: Hello? Hello?
2: Is that you, Kathleen?
1: Yes, Henry. Did Mary tell you we're having dinner at 7 instead of 6:30?
2: Well, didn't your maid tell you? I'm going out for dinner with my mother.
1: Henry!
2: Do you think you'll understand, Kathleen?
1: Do you have to go with your mother?
2: I'm taking her. I'm her host.
1: Oh.
2: I'll tell you what I might try. Perhaps I could eat with her real fast, see, and then come up to your house.
1: Well, wouldn't that make you late?
2: Well, what's the latest I could get there and still eat?
1: Well,
2: I guess when you stop to think of it, Kathleen, maybe that would be trying to do too much.
3: Kathleen? Who are you talking?
1: Mother! Henry, hold the line! Mother, Henry can't come next Saturday night.
3: Well, why not?
1: He's having dinner with his mother.
3: Why don't you ask both of them to come?
1: Are you sure next Saturday night will be all right?
3: Oh, yes, of course.
1: Hello, Henry.
2: Yes?
1: Henry, my mother says to bring your mother, too.
2: Well, Kathleen, what'll I do with my father and Mary?
1: What? Well, hold the line just a second, Henry. Mother.
3: Yes?
1: Could we ask Mr. Aldrich and Mary, too?
3: Well, as a matter of fact, I think we should have them.
1: Hello, Henry.
2: Well?
1: Mother says to bring the whole family.
2: Oh, Kathleen, I don't think you should go to all that trouble.
1: No, really, Henry. Mother'd be very much offended if you didn't.
2: Well, they're waiting at the department store for me, I think. If you don't hear from me, you'll know we're coming.
1: All right. Do you understand about the time, Henry?
2: Oh, sure. 7:00. Goodbye, Kathleen.

0: Father, what time is it?
1: It's exactly 20 minutes past 6.
0: Did that man say how long it would be before Henry got back?
1: No, dear.
0: And where'd Father go?
1: Your father went down the street to get the car. That was 35 minutes ago.
0: Would you like to have me go down and find him?
1: No, dear. We're not going to break this family up again.
0: Well, I'm awfully sorry the store closed before I could get your blouse.
1: That's all right, dear. Just as long as we all finally get back together. Dear, it's starting to rain.
0: Goodness. Guess it's a good thing we didn't buy any new clothes.
1: Yes, dear, although please remember, I still have on the best I own.
0: Mother, step back into this entrance before you're drowned. Well, at least there's one consolation.
1: Well, I'm glad you can see one.
0: The restaurant we're going to after the movie serves the swellest food.
1: Oh, look. Look there, Mary. There's your father. Let's run out and get in the car.
2: Hurry up, Alice.
1: Open the door, Sam.
0: Get in, Mother.
2: Where's Henry?
1: We don't know, Sam.
2: Well, get in anyhow.
1: We can't go off and leave him.
0: Mother, you're getting all wet.
1: Sam, why did you suggest something?
2: Certainly can't park here, Alice.
0: Mother, why don't you and Father go ahead and I'll stay here?
1: No, Mary, you get in and I'll stay.
2: Both of you, get in.
0: Father, can't you pull up closer to the curb and let that trolley go by?
2: This is a narrow street, Mary. The

0: only way that trolley can get around me is to go up on the sidewalk.
1: I'll get in. Come on, Mary.
0: Close the door.
1: Yes, Sam. Only what do we do now?
0: We've got to get out of here.
2: Hey! Get moving there!
1: Something the matter with the car, Sam?
0: No, not at all.
1: Then what is the trouble?
0: Mary, must you just sit there and ask questions?
3: Cherry-filled chocolates, mister, for Mother's Day?
0: No, I do not want any cherry-filled chocolates.
3: Okay.
1: You better hurry up, Father. Is that us, Sam?
0: It is.
1: Thank heavens we're moving.
4: Father!
1: Oh, Sam, stop!
0: Now what's the matter?
1: Miss Henry!
5: Where?
1: Under that newspaper.
0: What?
4: Father! Wait for me!
1: Stop, Sam!
0: I can't stop here.
4: Goodbye, Father! Goodbye, everybody!
0: Oh, here's a place I can pull in.
5: Henry!
6: Wait for me! Wait until I tell you the good news.
0: There's no time for good news. Get in the car.
6: Could you move over, Mary?
1: Henry, why didn't you leave that wet newspaper outside?
6: Oh, gee whiz. Wait until I tell you the news.
1: Henry, Aldred, you're simply soaked to the skin.
6: Mother, this is going to be a swell Mother's Day yet. We've all got an invitation to go to Kathleen's for dinner.
5: Really, Henry?
6: Sure.
1: Henry Aldridge, we couldn't have.
6: But, Mother, I just got through talking with Kathleen.
5: Henry, you're dripping water all over me.
6: Well, I can't help where it runs, Mary. The only thing I can do is sit still and let it go where it wants. How about it, Mother?
1: Henry, they couldn't have asked us for tonight.
6: Mother, Kathleen stood there by the phone and begged us to come tonight.
1: What do you think, Sam?
6: Don't leave it up to him, Mother. This is your party. Up to now, you haven't had a good time at all. But this way, you could have a wonderful evening.
5: What are you going to do with all the money you save, Henry?
6: I'm not going to save a cent, Mary. I've got it all figured out. I'm getting Mother a dress with my money.
1: Well, Sam, pull up someplace and I'll telephone and make sure.
6: Mother, if you phone her, you'll only be wasting your nickel.
0: Well, are we or aren't we going?
1: What do you think, Sam?
0: It's up to you, Alice.
5: Mother, they always have awfully good food at the Anderson.
1: Of course they do, dear. I love to go there.
6: And there you are.
0: Well, make up your mind, Alice.
1: Sam, I don't
6: know. Look, Mother. How many Mother's Days are there in a year?
1: One.
2: Move on! Move on there!
0: Yes, officer. We're just making up our minds.
1: Well, I'd like to tell
2: you. Are you or aren't you going?
0: I guess, officer, we are.
5: Hooray, Father! We're going to the Anderson.
6: And boy, am I hungry.
0: You're not any hungrier than I am.

0: help you with the dishes?
1: Oh, no, no, thank you. They're all wiped and put away.
2: Anybody seen the evening paper?
0: It's in the big chair, Father.
2: I've been looking forward to just sitting around tonight.
1: Robert, do you want Kathleen to go out and get your slippers?
2: No, dear, I got them on. Where did I put my necktie?
0: Over on the lamp.
2: Oh, yes, yes. I always did like this chair.
1: Now, Kathleen, I want you to go up and do your homework.
0: But Mother, Daniel Gordon may drop in.
2: Kathleen, did you hear your mother?
0: All right, I'll go up.
1: My goodness, I... Oh, would you look at the dust on this keyboard? You know, Robert, I'm glad we let that maid go. Robert.
2: Well?
1: Look, dear, when the Aldriches come next Saturday, let's have everything just as nice as we know how.
2: Mm-hmm, yep. Do it up brown.
1: Oh, isn't it nice to have one evening at home?
2: Mm-hmm. I see the Dodgers won today.
1: Did I hear the doorbell ring?
2: Now, who in the world do you suppose that is?
1: Well, it's probably Daniel.
2: Well, I'm not going to answer the door.
1: Well, I'm going to run upstairs.
2: Now, listen, Dorothy. Daniel isn't going to notice those curlers. Oh, all right. I'll go to the door.
1: Why don't you start then?
2: Well, now, where's my other slipper?
1: It's way there underneath your chair.
2: Oh, come in. Come in. The door's unlocked.
1: Let him in and find your slipper later.
2: Oh, look at the ashes all over my breast here.
3: Hello there, Mr. Anderson.
2: Hello.
4: Hello, Bob.
2: Well, hello.
1: Isn't this a terrible way for us to drop in?
2: No, not at all.
1: Robert, who is it?
2: The Aldriches.
1: Oh, well, why don't you ask them to come in?
2: They are in.
1: Hello there, Dorothy.
5: Well, Alice and Sam. Hello. And everyone.
6: How do you do, Mrs. Anderson?
1: Well, you might as well put your things down and let's all go into the living room.
6: Living room?
1: My goodness, Alice, I was just going upstairs to take these curlers off.
7: Dorothy, you look lovely.
6: Well, here we are.
0: Aren't you glad now, Mother, we didn't go to the movies?
7: Yes, indeed.
2: Sit down, everyone.
4: Yeah, no mind if I do.
7: Yes.
1: Well,
2: how's business, Sam?
4: Oh, pretty good. How's yours?
2: Fair.
1: Well, may I ask...
4: I'm sorry.
1: Did I interrupt you, Sam?
4: No. I interrupted you.
1: Oh, no, you didn't. What were you going to say?
4: Well, the fact is, I don't remember what I was going to say.
1: Well, I was going to ask Alice what movie she was going to see.
7: Starved for Love.
1: Oh. Oh, my dear, they tell me that's the most beautiful picture.
7: Is that right?
1: Yes.
6: Mrs. Anderson, is Kathleen out in the kitchen sort of helping you?
1: No, she's upstairs studying.
6: Oh, is that right?
1: Yes.
2: Have a cigar, Sam?
4: Oh, no. No, thank you. Not just before...
8: Mother, is that Daniel down there?
1: No, dear.
6: It's I, Kathleen.
8: Oh, is that Henry? I'll be right down.
1: Robert, would you mind opening the window just an inch or two? You see, we had steak and onions for dinner, and I'm afraid the house will never be the same.
6: Steak and onions?
1: Do you like them, Henry?
6: Oh, boy, do I. Mother's very fond of them, too.
1: Alice, I want to show you something. This box Kathleen gave me for Mother's Day.
7: Isn't that lovely?
0: What is it, Mrs. Anderson?
1: I have no idea, Mary.
6: Looks like candy to me.
1: Well, if it is, I should never promise Kathleen I wouldn't open it till tomorrow.
6: You did promise her?
8: Mother, could you come upstairs and help me a minute?
1: Alice, would you excuse me?
7: Of course.
2: Well, if you'll pardon me, I'll go out to the kitchen and see whether we have any ginger ale in the icebox.
4: Oh, Bob, don't bother. We just had dinner.
7: Father! Mary, supposing he could hear you.
4: Well, Henry, so we were invited here for dinner.
6: Someplace there's been a very serious mistake.
4: That would be putting it mildly.
1: Sam, this is the most embarrassing moment I've ever had.
4: The thing for us to do is to get out of here.
1: Well, I think we should stay long enough to be polite.
6: Stay, Mother, as hungry as I am?
4: You're not any hungrier than the rest of us, Henry.
1: All I had for lunch was a cup of tea.
0: And I didn't have anything.
4: Supposing, Alice, we run on before they discover the mistake we've made.
1: Well,
6: Father, do you mind if I make a suggestion?
4: I do. Alice, we'll tell them we're sorry, but we're going to run on to the movies, and as soon as we get away, we'll go get some dinner.
2: I have a sort of an apology to make to you folks, I'm afraid.
4: Oh, what's the trouble, Bob?
2: Well, here's the ginger ale, but we don't have any ice.
4: Now, listen, Bob, I give you my word, not one of us could drink a thing. And besides, we're going to have to run along.
1: Now, what's that you're saying, Sam?
7: Oh, we're sorry, Dorothy.
1: Is it so important you have to leave now?
7: Oh, I'm afraid it is, dear.
4: The fact is, Dorothy, tomorrow being Mother's Day, we told Alice we were coming here, but we're really taking her to the movies.
1: Oh, well, isn't that lovely?
4: Yeah.
1: Bob, why don't you and I get on our things and go along with them?
2: Good idea.
1: And we'll make it an evening together.
6: But Mrs. Anderson, let me explain something.
1: Henry?
6: But Mother...
1: Henry!
6: Yes, Mother. Mrs. Anderson, we'd be very glad to have you come along.

0: Wasn't that the best picture, Alice, you ever saw in all your life?
1: Yes, Dorothy, and it's been the best Mother's Day party I ever had in my life.
2: Would you like another hamburger, Mother?
0: No, thank you.
1: Three is all I could possibly eat.
2: Father?
3: Yes, Henry, just two more.
0: My, Henry, this was the smartest idea of yours that we drop into this little hamburger stand.
2: Thank you, Mrs. Anderson.
0: I haven't been in one of these places in years. I love them. Sam and I used to drop in all the time.
2: Oh, Mr., may I have the check, please?
3: Oh, now, Henry, I'll pay the check. The movies were on you.
2: But, Mr. Anderson, this whole evening has been on me.
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0: Ladies and gentlemen, this week is National Restaurant Week. Now, why not take the occasion to dine out at your favorite restaurant and climax that dinner pleasantly by choosing the most popular dessert on the menu, Jell-O pudding.
1: Father, do you see this dime bank I have?
2: I do, Henry.
1: Well, I'm going to start a savings fund.
2: Well, I'm delighted to hear you say that. Here is your first dime to put in it.
1: Thank you. You know what I'm going to save toward?
2: What?
1: A party on Father's Day.
2: May I have that dime back, please?
0: The Aldous Family, starring Ezra Stone, is written by Clifford Goldsmith. Original music is composed and conducted by Jack Miller. This is Harry Von Zell speaking and wishing you good night for the puddings that are tops in taste.
3: And that's The Aldrich Family, starring Ezra Stone as Henry Aldrich, with House Jameson, Catherine Rott, and announcer Harry Von Zell. A show heard originally over NBC for Jell-O and Jell-O puddings back on May the 7th of 1940. And if you had a Mother's Day celebration today, well, we hope it went a little smoother than that. I'm Steve Darnall, and you are listening to Radio's Golden Age. And in just a little bit, we're going to tune in to some more comedy, courtesy of Fred Allen in the Texaco Star Theater, with his guest, Orson Welles. We'll also hear Orson Welles as Harry Lime in the radio series The Third Man. We'll go back to school for some comedy with Our Miss Brooks, starring Eve Arden. And we'll hear a strange story from The Whistler. That's all coming up on this edition of Radio's Golden Age, so don't touch that dial. 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As we mentioned in the current spring issue of Nostalgia Digest, there's an article about Orson Welles, who, of course, is famous for his movies, but he did an awful lot of radio. And before and after he was an acclaimed film director, he was a fixture on radio. And during this month, we're devoting some time on each of our shows to spotlighting some of the radio work of Orson Welles. And now we're going to hear Orson Welles as a guest on the Texaco Star Theater, a comedy show that starred Fred Allen, with his wife Portland Hoffa. This is an excerpt of the show that Fred Allen did back on October 18th of 1942 with Orson Welles as his guest. Now, at this point, Orson Welles had done The War of the Worlds. He had made Citizen Kane. He had made The Magnificent Ambersons, even though that didn't quite turn out the way he'd hoped. So he was recognized as this boy genius of great ambition, and of course he loved to have a laugh or two at the expense of that image, as you'll hear on this excerpt, as we go back to October 18th, 1942, to hear Orson Welles with Fred Allen on the Texaco Star Theater.
4: Mr. Welles thinks that he's going to... Oh, now what? What is with this sniffing, mister? Who are you?
5: I'm Mr. Welles' personal physician. I'm checking the air in here to see if it's fit for Mr. Welles to breathe.
4: Well, everybody else in here is breathing the air.
5: Mr. Welles is a great artist. He's a very sensitive man.
4: Oh, sensitive?
5: Yes.
4: Well, he was on Jack Benny's program last spring, wasn't he? And if he can stand that, he can stand anything.
5: Mr. Welles had a cold that night. Goodbye.
6: Mr. Welles sure doesn't take any chances, does he?
4: Boy, I wish I knew what he wanted to see me about. I'm getting nervous myself now, hanging around here all these people. Hey, now, wait a minute, you fellas.
7: Mr. Welles is stepping out of his car.
8: Roll that red plush up to the microphone, boys.
7: Mr. Welles is entering the building.
8: Hit those spotlights. Light that incense.
7: Mr. Welles is here.
8: The fanfare, Sam. Presenting...
7: Mr. Orson Welles.
4: Well, good evening, Mr. Welles.
9: Excuse me. 1, 2, 3. Woof, woof. Hello, Mac.
4: The microphone has been tested, Mr. Welles.
9: Good.
8: Hello out there! Hello out there!
4: The acoustics have been checked, Mr. Welles.
9: Good.
4: The air has been improved.
9: Very good.
4: I'm
9: a busy man.
4: Well, I know how.
9: I'm very happy to be here on the Philip Morris program this evening.
4: That was Friday night.
9: Oh, yes. What night is this?
4: Sunday.
9: Oh, yes.
4: This is the Texaco Star Theater. My name is Allen.
9: Fred Allen?
4: Yes.
9: How do you do, Mr. Allen?
4: Mr. Welles, I'm thrilled.
9: Naturally. I'll come to the point, Mr. Allen. Last year on your program, you said several derogatory things about me.
4: Oh, I say, you haven't met Portland yet, have you, Mr. Welles? She's dying to meet you. Portland?
6: Yes?
4: Portland, this is Orson Welles.
9: Hello, Portland. What's the matter with that child? Is that a shriek?
4: No, it wasn't a shriek. She has asthma. It's pitched a little high.
9: Well, let's get down to business, Mr. Allen, about those derogatory remarks.
4: Well, I don't...
9: You remember what you said about my home in Hollywood?
4: No, I don't recall.
9: Perhaps I can refresh your memory. You were talking about those trick doorbells they have out in Hollywood.
4: Oh, those fancy chimes effects.
9: Yes. You said when a person rang my doorbell, 16 peacocks flew out of the transom, 21 guns went off in a salute, and I came out of 4 doors simultaneously. At that time, you were discussing Hollywood Victory Gardens. What was it you said?
4: Well, I just said that all you did was go out to your backyard, point to the ground and say, "Grow," and 14 acres of corn sprang up. I'm sorry.
9: Well, that was last year. I'm here to speak to you about this year.
4: Mr. Welles, believe me, I haven't made a single crack about you this year.
9: What's the matter, Fred? Don't you like me anymore?
4: You're not mad, Orson?
9: Not at all, Fred. I enjoy a good laugh. As well as anybody.
4: Well, Orson...
9: We're all alone,
4: This is a great surprise to me.
9: Why, Fred?
4: Well, I always pictured you as a man from another planet. A genius, a legend in the making. And here you are, joking and laughing with little old egg-laying me.
9: Fred, I wish somebody'd do something about this Superman myth the public has swallowed about me. It's embarrassing. After all, I'm just an ordinary guy. I'm paid
4: to say that. Well, I know. You're paid to say that. Well, thank you. I know. I know, Orson, but your early life has been shrouded in mystery. Now, if people were only told something about your childhood...
9: Well, what's there to tell, Fred? I was born in Chicago. Like any other kid, I went through grammar school. Age of 5, I entered Northwestern University.
4: At 5, you entered college?
9: As a sophomore, I skipped the freshman year. My college days were uneventful. I majored in Esperanto. I belonged to the glee club, and at fight nights, I used to sing duets with myself.
4: You sang duets all alone?
9: Yes, yes. I forgot to mention it. Until I was 12, I had 2 heads.
4: Two heads?
9: I was like thousands of other kiddies running around Chicago in those days. Well, I got out of college at 7. Magna cum laude. I hung around Einstein a while, and we tiffed one day over a bit of calculus, and I rejected Einstein's theory and went into the theater.
4: And the rest, of course, is history.
9: Oh, it's been nothing, Fred. I've had a little success with theater, radio, and pictures. Does that mean I'm a genius? I wear the same clothes as other men. I eat the same food. Like any ordinary guy who works hard, my feet hurt at the end of the day.
4: Well, no wonder. Trying to squeeze 14 toes in an ordinary pair of shoes. But tell me, Orson, are you back from Hollywood to do a play?
9: No, Fred, I'm going back into radio for the Lockheed Company. That's really why I wanted to talk to you tonight.
4: Oh, about your new program?
9: Yes, I want you to appear with me in my first play.
4: Me? Orson, gad, this is an honor, man. What is your... What is your first play?
9: We'll do Victor Hugo's great story, Les Miserables. You will co-star with me.
4: Just you and I do the entire play?
9: Yes, it will be 50-50. I'll play Jean Valjean.
4: And I?
9: You will play the French detective Javert.
4: Javert, hey? Je suis Zillor.
9: Oh, you speak French, Fred?
4: Just enough to get out of Rumpelmayer's, Orson. Just enough to get out.
9: Well, that'll help a lot. Now, if we can rehearse a minute, we'll run over the play here before I go.
4: All right. We'll present our co-starring epic, Les Miserables, immediately following a short selection by Mr. Goodman. Alan and Wells. Gosh.
9: Or Wells and Alan.
4: And now, ladies and gentlemen, Mr. Wells and I present our dramatic highlight of the evening. Are you ready, Orson?
9: Yes, Fred, you have your part.
4: Yes, I frankly must confess I'm a little nervous.
9: You'll be all right, Fred. You're with me in every scene.
4: We're co-stars.
9: Oh, yes, everything's 50-50.
4: Well, how does the play start?
9: I do the narration.
4: Oh,
9: Fred.
4: I see.
10: Les Miserables. Victor Hugo's immortal story of a soul transfigured and redeemed through suffering. This is an Orson Welles production.
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10: Orson Welles.
11: Directed by...
10: Orson Welles.
11: Starring...
10: Orson Welles. During Orson Welles' presentation of Les Miserables, Mr. Welles will be assisted by that sterling dramatic actor of stage, screen, and radio.
4: Wait a minute.
9: Something wrong, Fred?
4: Well, all I've heard so far is Orson Welles. Now, after all, if I am co-starring with you, at least my name should be mentioned here.
9: Well, I announced you, Fred. The music cut in too quickly.
4: Well, now watch that, Mr. Goodman. You're over-anxious tonight. Play too, don't forget. I happen to be the co-star tonight.
9: I wish you wouldn't be so impulsive, Fred. Les Miserables is the story of two men. Jean Valjean, the hunted convict, and Javert, the merciless detective.
4: I'm Javert, and you are Jean Valjean.
9: That's right. Each character is equally important to the story. It's 50-50.
4: 50-50. All right, let's go.
9: Now, the first scene is a dingy garret in the slums of Paris. As the story opens, I am hiding out. I think I've escaped you. As we first see Jean Valjean, he is soliloquizing. At last, Jean Valjean, you are safe. There is no cause to fear. The Javert who has hounded you so long. Javert, your nemesis, that merciless bloodhound, always in pursuit of you, is finally thrown off the track, completely baffled. Oh, hark. A sound upon the stairs. Footsteps. Those same plodding footsteps. Javert. What is to be done? This window. Jean Valjean will never be taken. Goodbye, Javert!
4: Wait a minute.
9: Later, Fred, later. We start the second scene now.
4: We? Never mind the second scene. What about that first scene?
9: It was 50-50.
4: But you took both 50s in the
9: That's ridiculous, Fred. What stole the entire scene?
4: Well, what?
9: Well, it was that knock on the door. And who knocked on that door? Javert.
4: Javert. I play Javert.
9: You motivate the entire story.
4: Well, I just...
9: If you hadn't knocked at the door, I'd still be in that garret. We'd have no play.
4: Oh, I didn't realize.
9: Yes, in the second scene, you dominate the whole thing. I'm just a foil.
4: Oh, a foil. Well, that sounds good. What is the second scene?
9: It's years later.
4: Uh-huh.
9: This time, you, Javert, have me trapped. Cosette Fauventou, a demi-monde, is concealing me in the back room of a bistro. I, Jean Valjean, am pacing up and down.
12: Jean, will you stop pacing? Toujours up and down.
13: This is the end, Cosette. Me farewell to freedom. Instead of liberty waits the galley crew, the iron collar, the chain at my feet, fatigue, the dungeon, the plank bed, all the horrors I know so well. To submit morning and evening to the hammer of the roundsman who tests the fetters. Time is short. The net is tightening. Javert!
12: Quick, Jean Valjean! Through this trap door!
13: Merci, Cosette! Jean Valjean will never be taken again! Au revoir, Javert!
4: Look, oh! No, you're over. Hold it now. You're overdoing it.
9: Fred!
4: Fred!
9: You were magnificent! You stole that scene right from out from under my nose!
4: I stole the scene again.
9: That's suspense, man.
4: Well, suspense, all
9: I've seen Javert played 100 times. The Theater Guild, the Grand Guignol. Eddie Dowling has played Javert. But I've never heard of Javert get the tone out of that police whistle that you got tonight.
4: Now, look, Austin, I don't want to hog the whole thing. But in two acts, all I've done so far is knock on a door and blow a whistle. Now, after all, I'm an actor. I'm not a sound man. When do I get to read some lines?
9: The next scene is all yours, Fred.
4: Oh, good.
9: Your speech is the climax of the entire play.
4: Well, now we're getting someplace. What's next?
9: On this final scene, you trail me through the sewers of Paris.
4: Oh, the sewers.
9: You finally corner me single-handed, and there we stand face to face. I have just a few words, and then you speak.
4: I speak. Well, that sounds good. Let's go.
9: Mondou, alone in the sewer. Rat like a rat, who nightly crawls through this hideous muck of the city. The gloomy darkness, this narrow archway above my head, these two slimy corridor walls. But hark, that sloshing through the muck. Javert! At last you cornered me, Javert. Don't talk, Javert! Before you seal my doom, I would speak for the last time. You will never take Jean Valjean alive, Javert. The water in the sewer is rising, Javert. I am 6'9". You, Javert, are 5'2". The water rises, Javert. There is no turning back. The water, higher, higher. Now, Javert, you have Jean Valjean at your mercy. Pronounce my doom. Speak, Javert. Speak.
3: A few moments from the Texaco Star Theater, starring Fred Allen, with Alan Reed, John Brown, Charlie Cantor, Portland Hoffa, Minerva Pius, and guest Orson Welles. An excerpt from a show heard originally on October 18, 1942. Orson Welles is the subject of the cover story in the new Spring Nostalgia Digest, and when we come back a few minutes from now, we'll hear Orson Welles starring on The Third Man. We'll also hear Eve Arden as our Miss Brooks. And we'll hear a strange story from the Whistler, so don't touch that dial. I'm Steve Darnall, and you're listening to Radio's Golden Age.